had decided to host a dinner party to showcase her latest culinary creation. As her guests arrived, the aroma of her cooking filled the room, and everyone was eager to taste her masterpiece. Maria, with a twinkle in her eye, announced that she had prepared a dish called Surprise Stew. As the guests took their first bites, they were pleasantly surprised by the explosion of flavors. One curious guest asked, "Maria, what's the secret ingredient in this stew?" Maria, with a mischievous grin, replied, "Passion, and maybe a little too much garlic." The guests burst into laughter, realizing that Maria's passion for cooking was the true secret ingredient that made her dishes so delightful. Passion is the secret ingredient that turns ordinary efforts into extraordinary experiences, and a dash of humor makes it all the more memorable. There is an old Texas saying, "You can't light a fire with a wet match." To be successful, you need to pursue everything with a spark of passion to light your own fire. One of my favorite authors, Dale Carnegie, said, "Are you bored with life? Then throw yourself into some work you believe in with all your heart. Live for it, die for it, and you will find happiness that you had thought could never be yours." Similarly, Blake Mycoskie, an American entrepreneur and the founder of Tom's Shoes and co-founder of Matafor, said, "If you organize your life around your passion, you can turn your passion into your story, and then turn your story into something bigger, something that matters." Passion is at the top of the list of skills you need to excel, whether you're in sales or any other profession. A salesperson without passion is just an order taker. If you're in sales, you can have a great product, a tremendous territory, and a fabulous marketing campaign, but if you don't have passion, it's hard to make a sale. When you have passion, you speak with conviction, act with authority, and present with zeal. When you are excited and passionate about a product, or anything for that matter, people notice. They want in on the action. They want to know what can be so good. There's no substitute for passion. If you don't have an intense, burning desire for what you are doing, there's no way you'll be able to work the long, hard hours it takes to become successful. The subtitle to one of my books is "Love What You Do and Do What You Love." That pretty much sums up passion. If you have passion, faith, and are willing to work hard, you can do anything you want in this life. Working hard for something we don't care about, it's called stress. Working hard for something we love is called passion. However, I will offer one caveat about passion. If you're not good at what you are passionate about, it doesn't matter. I was passionate about becoming a professional golfer at one time, but my mother helped me realize that because I lived in Minnesota, where you can only play golf about half the year, it would be difficult for me to catch up with young golfers from warmer climates. Now, I'm passionate about golf as a hobby. Fortunately, I discovered that I was also pretty good at selling and had been developing that skill since I was a kid. I love being able to make customers happy and reap the benefits. I love spending time with the old pros who taught me, inspired me, and challenged me to get better. I was passionate, and still am. When you start to discover your own passion, surround yourself with people who are passionate about their jobs. You'll catch their passion. Remember, you can't be passionate when you feel like it. You must be passionate about your job, product, or cause all the time. There's no off switch on a tiger. Following your passion is one of the most rewarding things you can do in life. It gives us purpose, meaning, and fulfillment. Whether you're an artist, an entrepreneur, or someone looking to make a change in the world, there's no better time now than to start pursuing your passions. Here's McKay's moral. Purpose is the reason you journey. Passion is the fire that lights the way. All right, that's Harvey McKay's article titled "Passion Lights the Path to Purpose and Fulfillment." Next up, we have Ken Colburn's article titled "How to Minimize Unwanted Facebook Ads and Posts." Here's the question.
Facebook has become almost useless because of all the ads and unwanted posts in my feed. Is there anything I can do about it? Here's the answer. If your Facebook feed feels more like an advertising billboard than a place to catch up with friends, it isn't a glitch. It's Facebook's business model at work. Meta, the parent company of Facebook, reported ad revenue of just under $60 billion for the second quarter of 2026, and Facebook was a major contributor. Facebook's home feed is a mixture of friends, groups, pages, recommended videos, and ads, all selected by an algorithm that monitors what you click, watch, and interact with. You can't eliminate ads entirely, but you have more control over what you see than you may realize. Keep in mind that Facebook constantly changes or hides settings in both its mobile and desktop interfaces, so the exact steps that work today may require a little more digging in the future. All right, he says, skip the home feed. The easiest way to see more of your friends is to stop using the home feed altogether. Instead, use the Feeds tab. Unlike the main feeds, feeds display recent posts chronologically from friends, pages, groups, and ads, but without suggested for you posts. 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Now, here's some final thoughts. You can't turn back the clock to the early days of social media, but you don't have to let the algorithm make every decision. 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All right, that is Ken Colburn's article, and that was titled How to Minimize Unwanted Facebook Ads and Posts. Next up, we have an article titled Patchwork of Policies Seeking a Packaging Pollution Solution. And this is put together by Aaron Victor. Standing in your local retail store, it can be mind-boggling to try to weigh the pros and cons of all the packaging options. Take shampoo, for example. Shampoo can come in a rigid plastic bottle, a flexible squeeze tube, a refillable metal canister, or a solid bar in a paperboard box. Trying to make environmentally friendly or socially conscious purchasing decisions can be a challenge, as product packaging can feature various
sustainability claims, you might see a product listed as any of the following: recyclable, compostable, refillable, made with recycled content or bio-based materials, carbon or plastic neutral, cruelty-free, fair trade, promoting responsible forest management, or a myriad of other labels. Disposing of empty packaging poses a similar challenge. Which materials are recyclable, compostable, or trash is generally determined at the local municipal level based on what packaging items regional recycling and compost markets will accept. As an environmental policy researcher, however, I've seen the potential in a policy approach gaining traction for packaging in the United States, extended producer responsibility, or EPR. This approach could radically change what packaging companies choose to use and what happens to that packaging after you throw it out. Extended producer responsibility policies are based on the polluter pays principle, which reasons that the parties responsible for generating pollution should bear the cost of managing it. As the name implies, EPR extends responsibility to producers, determining exactly who counts as the producer and what type of responsibility is extended, however, depends on the particular law. Generally speaking, these policies aim to hold big companies such as General Mills or Pepsi Company liable for what happens to the cereal boxes, chip bags, and soda cans their products are packaged in. By requiring these brand owners to fund and in some cases operate recycling systems, EPR shifts the burden of waste management off local taxpayers. As producers incorporate these costs, the assumption is that they will redesign their packaging in ways that reduce their overall environmental impact. First implemented in Europe in the early 1990s, this policy approach has gained considerable global traction. Over 400 mandatory EPR laws covering various products, including packaging, cars, electronics, batteries, textiles, and more, have been adopted in various countries. Producers generally pay fees to a producer responsibility organization based on the amount and type of packaging material they sell. This organization then uses the money to pay for the collection and processing of packaging materials for recycling. These programs have improved recycling rates, but they have been less successful at encouraging packaging design improvements. As EPR policy evolves, policymakers are experimenting with new approaches that encourage producers to make sustainable packaging design changes. For example, one new policy mechanism, eco-modulation, adjusts producers' fees up and down based on certain design considerations. With eco-modulation, producers that incorporate recycled materials into their packaging may pay less in fees. On the other hand, producers that use difficult-to-remove labels that make their packaging hard to recycle may face higher fees. Unlike the EPR policies in Europe that are enacted at the national level and guided by the European Union-wide regulation, EPR in the United States is emerging at the state level. Since 2021, 7 U.S. states have passed extended producer responsibility laws to hold companies accountable for the boxes, bottles, jugs, jars, and cans their products come in. Over a dozen additional states are considering EPR policies but haven't yet passed laws. The fragmented landscape of packaging regulations across the United States has sparked calls to standardize policies to make it easier for companies to comply and increase overall effectiveness. All right, understanding the patchwork of policies. I recently conducted a survey of waste policy experts, including researchers, government officials, producer responsibility organization, consultants, and civil society actors. These experts spoke directly to why these policies are so fragmented. The experts said that the EPR policies should shift packaging waste management costs to producers,
but they had differing views on the overall goals of the policies, how to measure program success, and how to structure fees. For example, some experts saw EPR as a tool for funding improvements to local recycling systems. Others stressed that simply shifting the recycling costs to producers is not enough. They argued that these policies must also reduce the producers' environmental impacts. The survey participants also prioritized different packaging design changes. For example, some participants said EPR policies should focus on litter reduction, such as encouraging producers to use non-detachable bottle caps. Others wanted to see more focus on reusable packaging or the adoption of bio-based or compostable packaging. Without clear agreement on what makes packaging truly sustainable, regulations often rely on goals, such as requiring 100% of packaging be recyclable or compostable. However, these material attributes do not always reduce environmental impacts. All right, that article from today's Business Pages was titled Patchwork of Policies, and that was by Aaron Victor. All right, next up we go to the sports pages, and on the front pages we have an article by Dwayne Rankin titled Three Key Position Battles as Suns Open Camp. Jordan Ott has decisions to make. The Suns are holding Media Day on Monday, September 28th at Mortgage Matchup Center, and training camp opens on Tuesday, September 29th at the team's Phoenix practice facility. The Suns' first preseason game is October 5th at the Detroit Pistons. They open the 2026-27 regular season on the road October 21st against the Portland Trail Blazers, and the home opener is October 24th against Golden State. Here are three key position battles to watch for as the Suns begin training for the upcoming season. First, we have Malawach versus Igudoro. The Suns enter training camp with 7-footer Mark Williams out with a torn labrum in his left shoulder that will sideline him for months, not weeks. Williams, who was the projected starting center, is expected to miss most of this season after having surgery. That leaves the position open. Second-year player Kamen Malawach is a work in progress. Turning just 20 on September 14th, Malawach has yet to fill into his grown man frame. He lacks the necessary strength and experience to compete against the top big men on a nightly basis in an 82-game season. However, the 7-footer has tremendous upside. He's long, active, and a communicator on defense who can protect the rim. He's also a lob threat who can shoot the three. Malawach is probably not ready to start despite shining in the NBA Summer League, but his skills are similar to Williams. If they can translate to consistent play with an occasional great game and only an occasional train wreck outing, Malawach should begin the season as the starter. Oso Igudoro is a safer bet, though. He didn't miss a game last season, so his best ability is availability. Igudoro can facilitate, finish at the rim, and set solid screens, but he has been a liability at the free throw line and isn't an offensive scoring threat outside of 10 feet. Malawach and Igudoro will both play, but the Suns have a blueprint they established last season with Williams and Igudoro. Williams started 55 of his career-high 60 games last season, but he played 23.6 minutes a game. Igudoro averaged 22 minutes. In the fourth quarter, Igudoro averaged 6 minutes, while Williams averaged 5.7. Igudoro can always finish games, but if Malawach is having one of his better nights, the Sun can ride out with him too. Next up, we have Bridges versus Fleming. This isn't about who will start. Miles Bridges, acquired in an off-season trade with Charlotte, is the answer at power forward. The
The 28-year-old possesses strength, physicality, and athleticism and can get to the rim. He is streaky from three, but sounds willing to pass and put in defensive effort. If he can bring those latter two skills to the table to go along with his ability to score, Bridges will have the same impact Dylan Brooks had in his first year in Phoenix last season. The competition at this position really is about Rashear Fleming getting meaningful minutes playing behind Bridges. Fleming showed flashes of his potential as a rookie last season in terms of defending, shooting the corner three, and making athletic plays at the four. The Suns also have Ryan Dunn, a sound defender, entering a pivotal third year. And rookie Koa Pete, who has an NBA body, can get into the paint but isn't a three-point threat. Beyond them, there is Jordan Goodwin, a 6'3" warrior who is the team's best on-ball defender and at times found himself at the four last season. He was second on the team in offensive rebounds at 2 a game, led the team in steals at 1.5 a game, and shot 37.1% from three last season. He checks so many intangible boxes, but if the Suns are consistently using Goodwin at the four, they'll be small and keep struggling on the defensive backboard. Fleming can make himself more valuable by being a reliable rebounder. Next up, we have Green versus Gillespie. Again, this isn't about who starts. Jalen Green is starting in the backcourt with Devin Booker. The Suns feel they only got a small sample size of Green last season. The talented guard played just 32 games in the regular season, missing most of 2025-26 with a recurring right hamstring injury. The true fit between Booker and Green has yet to be determined. With Green hobbled most of last season, Gillespie started 58 games in a career year, averaging 12.7 points and shooting 40.1% from three. Gillespie set a franchise record for made threes in a season at 232. He was second behind Booker on the team in assists per game at 4.6. Gillespie only missed two games last season. Again, availability is the best ability. Green shot just 31.3% from three and averaged only 2.8 assists. He must improve those numbers so the Suns are more challenging to guard. Gillespie made teams pay for doubling Booker. Green must do the same and create as well to help Booker generate more off-the-ball looks. Phoenix struggled to close games last season, going 13-17 in games decided by 6 points. That's two possessions or less. The Suns will have to decide whether to roll with Gillespie or Green in the final 6 minutes of close games. Gillespie shot 45% from three in the fourth quarter last season. If he can deliver like that this season, Gillespie will find himself closing games. But Green has the talent to impact the game in so many more areas down the stretch. Right, that article from the front pages of today's sports was titled Three Key Position Battles as Suns Open Training Camp. And that was by Dwayne Rankin. Next up, we have an article from the front pages titled Wasted Chance. And this is about the D-backs. This is from Nick Piacoro. Diamondbacks right fielder Corbin Carroll got a quick jump on Dustin Harris's line drive and raced toward it where it was headed. But the ball managed to position itself between Carroll and one of the light stanchions that encircle Petco Park, and it stayed there. It just got in the lights, Carroll said, and never came out. Four batters later, Diamondbacks center fielder Tim Tawa saw a ball leave Gavin Sheets's bat and watched it sail up into the air. But once it cleared the top of the lights and went into the San Diego sky, it vanished. It goes up, Tawa said, and you're kind of in that helpless feeling. Both balls fell for hits in the third inning on a Saturday night, September 26th, setting in motion the events that led to the Diamondbacks' 10-7 loss, a potentially crushing defeat for a team still clinging to playoff aspirations. Had they won, the Diamondbacks would have pulled even with the Philadelphia Phillies, which by virtue of owning the tiebreaker would have given them possession of the final wildcard spot entering the final day of the regular season. It would have given them control of their playoff destiny. The loss brought an end to the 6-game winning streak that had vaulted the Diamondbacks from playoffs obscurity to back into the wildcard race. With the win,
The Padres claim the top wild card spot in the National League and will host the Chicago Cubs in the wild card round beginning on September 29th. Catcher Gabriel Moreno was removed for a pinch hitter in the ninth inning after his left hamstring issue worsened. He said he tested it in the batting cage and was unable to push off. The Diamondbacks were expected to count on their top relievers in what was a bullpen game from the start, but they were unable to get them the ball before the Padres had jumped in front against rookie right-hander Jose Cabrera, scoring five times in the fourth and fifth innings. Arguably, the club's best reliever, lefty Brandon Garcia, did not pitch in the game, and right-hander Juan Murillo, another top bullpen arm, faced only two batters, retiring both. Manager Torrey Lovello said the misplaced fly ball threw into the disarray the pitching plans the club had entering the day. The Diamondbacks wanted right-hander Jonathan Loaisiga, who was on the mound in the third inning, to potentially pitch into the fourth, but Lovello had to go get him during the third, and he said it was why he had to stick with Cabrera in the middle innings. We needed to bridge it to get to a certain point, Lovello said. Otherwise, we're going to run out of pitchers. James McCann hit a two-run home run in the top of the fourth inning to put the Diamondbacks in front 4-3. But Cabrera served up a three-run homer to Manny Machado in the bottom of the inning, then was charged with two more runs in the fifth inning. Lovello said he would have considered using Murillo and Garcia each for more than one inning, but once the score got to a certain point, he didn't want to ask too much of either, knowing he would need them to win the next day. After initially saying during his post-game scrum with reporters that right-hander Ryan Nelson was available after pitching the night before, Lovello circled back to clarify, saying he would have gone to Nelson only in an extra inning emergency type situation. Nelson was not used. Right-hander Zach Gallen, who pitched on September 25th, was not available, Lovello said. Harris's liner to right came leading off the third inning. Carroll charged toward the ball but wound up falling to the ground as he lost it. Harris wound up at third with what was scored as a triple. There's a couple of balls like that every year, Carroll said. It's just unfortunate that it's game 161. Harris scored three batters later on a Ty France groundout. Loaisiga then gave way to reliever Kevin Ginkle, who induced the fly ball from Sheets, which fell about 15 feet in front of a forlorn Tawa in medium depth center field. I saw it off the bat fine, Tawa said. I saw it was right at me, but just when it goes above the lights in that type of sky, you just can't see it. Carroll, too, said he lost Sheets' ball as he raced over to help. A really tough sky, he said. Said Lovello, I don't think I've ever seen it happen twice in one game as quickly as it happened, but it's part of the game. The Padres built their lead to 10-4, then turned it over to their two top relievers for the late inning. Left-hander Adrian Morion worked around a one-out walk and a scoreless eighth, but Diamondbacks made it interesting against baseball's best closer, Mason Miller, in the ninth, scoring three times and bringing the tying run to the plate with two outs. Miller, however, struck out Ildemar Vargas to end it. All right, that article from today's front pages was titled Wasted Chance, Padres 10, Diamondbacks 7, and that was put together by Nick Piacoro. All right, we've reached the midpoint of today's reading of the Arizona Republic. I want to remind you are listening to Sun Sounds of Arizona. And remember, you can hear, take Sun Sounds with you. You can get our stream and on demand on our new Sun Sounds of Arizona app for Apple and Android phones. And if you miss a program, you can also get it on demand at sunsounds.org/broadcast info and audio on demand. All right, to get started in our last half hour, we go to an article titled Four Arrested in Fatal House Party Shooting in Casa Grande. This is by Christian Cervantes from the Arizona Republic and the USA Today Network. An adult and three juveniles are in custody after the Casa Grande Police Department connected the four to the killing of Joseph Castro. At about 1:20 a.m. September 20th, officers arrived at a residence where a house party was being
held after receiving multiple reports of shots being fired, according to a Facebook post by the Casa Grande Police Department. Officers arrived and found the victim, Joseph Castro, 18, dead outside the home with multiple gunshot wounds, according to the post. Throughout the week, homicide detectives from the Casa Grande Police Department obtained the identities and whereabouts of the suspects involved in the shooting, with multiple arrests made. A 16-year-old was arrested hours after the incident after detectives identified the vehicle they were driving as being involved in the shooting. Using Flock automated license plate readers, officers tracked the vehicle and conducted a high-risk traffic stop, taking the teen into custody without incident, according to a police Facebook post. Two additional teens, ages 16 and 17, later turned themselves in separately at the Casa Grande Public Safety Facility on September 22nd. Both were booked into the Pinal County Juvenile Detention Facility, according to another police Facebook post. All three teens face charges that include first-degree murder, aggravated assault with a deadly weapon, disorderly conduct with a firearm, minor in possession of a firearm, and unlawful discharge of a firearm. On the afternoon of September 23rd, LaRon Kelly, 20, turned himself in at the Casa Grande Public Safety Facility and was booked into the Pinal County Adult Detention Facility, according to a police Facebook post. Kelly is being charged with first-degree murder, disorderly conduct with a firearm, aggravated assault with a deadly weapon, armed robbery, and unlawful discharge of a firearm. All four suspects involved in the killing of Castro were now in custody, and no additional suspects were being sought, the police Facebook post stated. A GoFundMe page was created to help Castro's family with funeral costs and memorial expenses. He was a hardworking young man who always gave his best and took pride in the person he was becoming, Juliana Ramos said on the page. Joseph was known for his beautiful smile, his happy personality, and the way he made sure the people around him knew they were loved. The Casa Grande Police Department was still investigating the homicide and asked members of the public if they had any credible information regarding the incident to contact Detective Brandon Garcia at 520-840-3175 or by email at brandon/garcia@casagrandearizona.gov. All right, that article from today's paper was titled "Four Arrested in Fatal House Party Shooting in Casa Grande" by Christian Cervantes. All right, next up, our article is titled "Survivors Urge Action from Pope on Abuse." This is put together by Joshua McElway and McKinney Bryce. Pope Leo reaffirmed his commitment to ending abuse of children by Catholic priests in a meeting with French abuse survivors on September 27th, the Vatican said, hours after the pontiff urged the church to admit its own failings and to heal its deep wounds. In a two-hour meeting with seven survivors in France, where Leo was on a three-city weekend visit, the Pope met privately with each of the victims and heard proposals for how to improve the church's safeguarding measures, a Vatican statement said. He thanked them for their painful testimony and reaffirmed his commitment to ensuring that their harm they experience is not repeated for others, it said. The survivors said after the meeting that it was emotional and touching. They said they felt listened to by the pontiff, and they were impressed by his compassion and his knowledge of their individual cases, but they also hoped that the words would be accompanied by action. He certainly believes that the church has done a great deal in France, but he also believes that the church in France still has a tremendous amount left to do, Jerome Guillaumet said. Leo is on a whirlwind four-day visit to France. Local church leaders are hoping he will help repair the church's standing after a 2021 report found that some 330,000 French children had been abused by Catholic clergy and lay leaders over seven decades. The Pope told an estimated 150,000 people gathered for a mass in a field near the famed Catholic shrine in Lourdes earlier on September 27th that the church must have the courage to face its past. In order to heal the deep wounds, infidelities,
and painful errors that have occurred within the church, we must humbly place ourselves under the Lord's purifying gaze, the Pope said. Veronique Garnier, one of the survivors in the meeting with the Pope, said she had found the Mass in which Leo referred to abuse without directly apologizing for it troubling and wondered why she had attended. But she said she was encouraged by her meeting with Leo. I do indeed believe there is hope, hope that there can be change in truly listening to us at a deep level, rather than just superficially with beautiful words that are never followed by any real action, she said. Leo also spoke about the abuse scandals in a closed-door meeting with French bishops on Sunday, according to a Vatican-provided text. The Pope thanked the bishops for the courageous measures, he said, they had taken to confront the scandals and urged them to buttress their safeguarding efforts and continue on the path undertaken, maintaining the greatest vigilance. Leo has drawn crowds, large crowds, on his visits to France. Around 800,000 people came for an outdoor mass on the Champs-Élysées with the Pope in Paris on September 25th. He has also again urged the world to reconsider the development of artificial intelligence. Leo has previously apologized directly for abuse scandals that have damaged the church's credibility across the world. On a trip to Spain in June, he told bishops that they must listen to survivors and offer them reparations. Bishop Pierre Antoine Bozo, a spokesperson for the French bishops, said the Pope's desire to have the meeting shows that we cannot ignore this issue and that it must always remain among our concerns. The Pope's itinerary in France included 6 events in Lourdes, a town in the foothills of the Pyrenees Mountains that attracts some 3 million pilgrims a year for visits to a shrine to the Virgin Mary and purported healing spring waters. The site is also connected to a scandal that has dogged the Vatican in recent years. The shrine's facade has a series of mosaics by Reverend Marco Rupnik, a prominent religious artist with Vatican ties who has been accused of sexual abuse. Rupnik, accused by more than 20 women, is not known to have commented publicly on the accusations. 5 of his alleged victims wrote an open letter to the Pope on September 24th, sharply criticizing an ongoing Vatican trial of the cleric. The mosaics, stories tall, have been covered for the Pope's visit with large, muted yellow tarps. Arriving for the Mass on September 27th, Leo was driven in his open-top Pope-mobile near the facade of the shrine and the covered mosaics. The Pope, who on September 25th sharply reiterated Catholic opposition to assisted dying initiatives 2 months after France created a legal right to die for those with incurable illnesses, again mentioned the Church's pro-life stance in Lourdes. Meeting with volunteers who help sick pilgrims hoping to find a miracle in the shrine's water, Leo urged them to remember the profound meaning of health care work. That is to care for a suffering person, not to eliminate that person, the Pope said. Medicine must never become the servant of programmed death. All right, that article from today's paper was titled Survivors Urge Action from Pope on Abuse, and that was by Joshua McGalway and McKinney Bryce. Next up, we'll go to the jobs report, and it's titled Jobs Report Inflation Data to Test Economic Strength. Rising U.S. bond yields among risks to the rally. All right, this is put together by Lewis Kraskoff. Investors will sift through reports on employment and inflation in the coming weeks to assess chances of a sharper trajectory of interest rate hikes, which could undermine the U.S. stocks market rally. Major equity indexes hovered near record levels on September 25th, with the S&P 500 less than 1% below its mid-August peak, supported by technology and AI-linked stocks. The monthly employment report due on October 2nd will be the main event for Wall Street. A key inflation gauge will also be in focus. Investors are scanning for implications for the Federal Reserve, which began raising interest rates in September for the first time in 3 years to fight high inflation. When you step back,
you look at what matters to the market right now. The Fed is front and center. Interest rates are front and center, said Jim Baird, chief investment officer with Plante Moran Financial Advisors. Both of those will be pretty important reports as indicators of how Fed thinking might evolve. Equity indexes were showing resilience despite threats, mainly the continued march higher in Treasury yields as a sell-off extended with investors demanding greater compensation to hold government bonds. The 30-year Treasury yield last week reached its highest level in over 20 years, and the benchmark 10-year yield rose well above the closely watched 5% threshold. With the action in the fixed income market over the past several months, it's not out of the question that things could turn south rather quickly, Matthew Maley, chief market strategist at Miller Tabak, said in a note on September 24th. Pockets of the stock market have struggled in September, leaving investors wary of broader weakness. The S&P 500, which is more influenced by stocks with the largest market capitalizations, is so far little changed in September and remained up about 13% in 2026. But 8 of 11 S&P 500 sectors are in negative territory so far for September, with financials and utilities among those down about 5%. An equal weight version of the index, which is seen as a barometer for the average stock, was down about 4% in September. The averages have held up well, but the average stock has not, said Paul Nolte, senior wealth advisor and market strategist at Murphy and Silvest Wealth Management. Beneath the surface, there has been some erosion. The heavyweight tech sector has gained this month, including semiconductor shares, among the biggest winners of the AI trade. Memory chip maker Micron Technology, whose market value has soared above $1 trillion, is due to report quarterly results on September 30th. The payrolls report for September is expected to show growth of 100,000 jobs and an unemployment rate of 4.2%, according to a Reuters poll of economists. Expectations are that the labor market has improved in recent months, says James Ragan Coe, CIO and Director of Investment Management Research at D.A. Davidson. That positive jobs trajectory is important to give confidence that consumer spending is going to stay strong. A blowout jobs report the prior month solidified expectations the Fed would raise rates. The central bank hiked rates by a quarter percentage point on September 16th and signaled it would raise again before the year is out. Fed funds futures on September 24th suggested a greater than 60% chance the central bank hikes at its next meeting in October, according to LSG data. The market would be pretty happy with a good but not great payrolls report, Baird said. If payrolls were to come in exceedingly hot, that could easily elicit a short-term negative market reaction, as it would be viewed as further cementing the case for another rate hike in October. Rate hikes raise borrowing costs and slow the economy while leading to higher bond yields that create more investment competition for stocks. The monthly read of the Personal Consumption Expenditures Price Index, closely followed by the Fed, will offer insight into the inflation trends in the prior report. The core PCE index increased 3.3% in the 12 months through July, well above the central bank's 2% target. The report will probably confirm that inflation is still running above target, Nolte said. But if we can see PCA trending a little bit lower, that will give people a little more excitement, maybe, in the market. All right, that article from today's paper is titled Jobs Report, Inflation Data to Test Economic Strength, and that was by Lewis Kraskoff. Next up, we will go to the best of Clay Thompson, and his article today is titled In Baseball, the Rules Aren't Made to Be Broken. All right, here's the question. We were at the final game of the Diamondbacks season, and the score was tied in the bottom of the ninth inning with two out and a man on second base. The batter knocked the ball into center field, scoring the man on second. The base runner scored, and the game was over. D-backs win. Does the hitter have to touch any base for the run to count? This involves what came to be known as Merkel's boner, a goof-up that cost the New York Giants in a tight race for the National League pennant in
1908. At the time, the New York Times called it an act of censurable stupidity. Fred Merkel was a 19-year-old Giants rookie first baseman in a crucial game for the pennant in the closing days of the season. Tied with the Cubs 1-1 and with two out and a runner on first, Merkel singled, moving his teammates to third base. The next batter lined the first pitch into center field, driving in what should have been the winning run. Giants fans poured out the stands to mob their heroes on the field.

I thought about joining Sanute, I told her. No, you didn't. He wanted me to be an ally, I said, but instead I have to kill him. I thought of Ice Spit, Sanute's sword, and of his famed skill, and felt a shiver in the night. You will. I will. I wondered whether age had slowed Sanute, had it slowed me. What will you do with the boy? Ingolfrid's son? Sell him back to his father when I settled Sanute. Osferth said you very nearly captured Babenberg. Nearly isn't enough. No, I suppose not. What would you have done if you'd succeeded? Stayed there? And never left, I said. And me? I'd have sent for you. I belong here. I'm a Mercian now. There won't be a Mercia, I said truthfully, until we've killed Sanute. She lay in silence for a long time. What if he wins? She asked after a long silence. Then 1,000 ships will come from the north to join him, and men will come from Frisia, and every Northman who wants land will bring a sword, and they'll cross the Thames. And there'll be no Wessex, she said. No Wessex, I said, and no England. How odd that name sounds. It was her father's dream, to make a country called Engaland. Engaland. I fell asleep. Part 4. Ice Spit. Chapter 11. The Danes decided not to leave Gloucester. It was not Borgulf's decision. At least, I thought not. But he must have sent a message eastward in search of orders or advice, because next morning a delegation of Danes rode towards Gloucester's walls. They came on horseback, their stallions picking their way through the ruins of the houses that had been dismantled beyond the ramparts. There were 6 men, led by a standard-bearer who carried a leafy branch as a signal that they came to talk and not to fight. Borgulf was one of the 6, but he hung back and left the talking to a tall, heavy-browed man with a long red beard that was plaited, knotted, and hung with small silver rings. He was dressed in mail, had a sword at his side, but wore no helmet and carried no shield. His arms were bright with the rings of war, and a chain of heavy gold links hung at his neck. He motioned for his companions to stop some 20 paces from the ditch, then rode forward alone until he reached the ditch's edge, where he curbed his horse and stared up at the ramparts. "Are you Lord Uhtred?" he called to me. "I am Uhtred. I am Geirmund Eldgrimsson," he said. "I have heard of you," I said, and that was true. He was one of Sanute's battle leaders, a man with a reputation for fearlessness and savagery. His estates, I knew, were in northern Northumbria, and he had earned his fame by fighting against the Scots, who were forever coming south to rob, rape, and ravish. "The Jarl Sanute sends you greetings," Geirmund said. "You will return my greetings to him," I said, just as cautiously. "He heard you were dead." Geirmund stroked his horse's mane with a gloved hand. "I heard the same, and he regretted that news." "He did?" I asked in surprise. Geirmund offered me a glance that I suppose was meant to be a smile. "He had wanted the pleasure of killing you himself," he explained. He spoke mildly, not wanting to provoke an exchange of insults, not yet anyway. "Then he will be as pleased as I am that I live," I said just as mildly. Geirmund nodded. "Yet the Jarl sees no need to fight against you," he said, "and sends you a proposal, which I shall hear with great interest." Geirmund paused, looking left and right. He was examining the walls, seeing the ditch and the stakes, and estimating the number of spears that bristled above the high Roman parapet. I let him stare because I wanted him to see just how formidable these defenses were. He looked back to me. "The Jarl Sanute offers you this," he said. "If you return his woman and children unharmed, then he will return to his own lands." "A generous offer," I said.
The Jarl is a generous man, Germund replied. I do not command here, I said, but I shall talk with the city elders and bring you their answer in 1 hour. I advise you accept the offer, Germund said. The Jarl is generous, but he is not patient. 1 hour, I repeated, and stepped back out of his sight. And that was interesting, I thought. Had Sanute really made such an offer? If so, then he had no intention of keeping to its terms. If I handed over Frigg and her children, then we had lost what small hold we had on Sanute, and as a result his savagery would double. So the offer was a lie. Of that I was sure. But did it even come from Sanute? My suspicion was that Sanute and his main army were on the other side of Mercia, waiting to pounce on Ethelred's smaller force as it left East Anglia, and if that suspicion was right, then there was no possibility that a messenger could have reached him and returned to Gloucester in the 1 day since my arrival. I suspected Germund had invented the offer. Bishop Wolford, of course, believed otherwise. If Sanute returns to his own land, he said, then we have gained the victory we desire without shedding of blood. Victory? I asked dubiously. The pagans will have left our land, the bishop explained, and left it ravaged, I said. There must be compensation, of course. The bishop saw my point. You're a nose-picking idiot, I said. We had gathered in the hall again, where I had told the assembled thanes and churchmen of the Danish offer. I now told them it was a ruse. Sanute is miles away, I explained. He's somewhere on the East Anglian frontier, and Germund didn't have time to send him a messenger and get a reply, so he invented the offer. He's trying to trick us into returning Sanute's family, and we have to persuade him to leave Gloucester. Why? A man asked. I mean, if they're here, we know where they are, and the city is strong. Because Sanute has his fleet here, I said. If things go badly for him, and I plan to make things go very badly for him, then he'll withdraw towards his boats. He doesn't want to lose 168 ships, but if we burn those ships, then he'll withdraw northward, and that's where I want him. Why? The man asked again. He was one of Ethelred's thanes, which meant he disliked me. All of Saxon Mercia was divided between those who followed Ethelred and the supporters of his estranged wife, Ethelflaed. Because right now, I said angrily, his army is in between Ethelred's forces and King Edward's army, and as long as he's there, those two armies cannot join together, so I have to move him out of the way. The Lord Uhtred knows what he is doing, Ethelflaed chided the man mildly. You told them you would kill the children if they didn't leave. The speaker was one of Wolford's priests. An empty threat, I said. Empty? The bishop sounded angry. I know this will astonish you, I said, but I have a reputation for not killing women and children. Maybe that's because I'm a pagan, not a Christian. Ethelflaed sighed. But we shall have to get the Danes away from Gloucester, I went on, and unless I do slaughter one of the twins, Germund won't move. They understood that. They might not have liked me, but they could not dispute my reasoning. The girl, then, Bishop Wolfert said. The girl? I asked. She's the least valuable, he said, and when I did not respond, he tried to explain. She's a girl. So we just kill her? I asked. Isn't that what you suggested? Will you do it? I asked him. He opened his mouth, discovered he had nothing to say, so closed it again. We do not kill small children, I said. We wait till they're grown up, and then we kill them. So, how do we persuade Germund to go away? No one had an answer. Ethelflaed was watching me warily. Well, I asked. Pay him? Ealdorman Diogel suggested weakly. I said nothing, and he looked around the hall seeking support. We guard the Lord Ethelred's treasure, he said, so we can
afford to pay him. Pay a Dane to go away, I said, and they come back next day to be paid again. So what are we going to do? Diogo asked plaintively. Kill the girl, of course, I said. Bishop, I looked at Wolford. Be useful. Talk to the city's priest and discover if a small girl has died in the last week. She needs to be 6 or 7 years old. If she has, dig her up. Tell the parents she'll become a saint or an angel or whatever else will make them happy. Then bring me the body up to the ramparts, but don't let the Danes see it. Merriwall, Lord, find me a piglet. Take it to the ramparts, but keep it below the parapet so the Danes don't know it's here. Finan, you'll bring Frigg and the twins to the walls. Piglet, Bishop Wolford said in a scornful tone. I stared at him, then held up a hand to check Merriwall, who was about to leave the hall. Maybe we don't need a piglet, I said slowly, as if an idea was just coming to me. Why waste a baby pig when there's a bishop available? Wolford fled, and Merriwall fetched the piglet. Garamond was waiting, though now he had been joined by almost 20 other men. Their horses were picketed 100 paces from the ditch, while the Danes were much closer, and all in a cheerful mood. Servants had brought ale, bread, and meat, and there were 6 boys, presumably the sons of the warriors who had joined Guillermund to witness his confrontation with Uhtred of Babenberg, whose reputation did not stretch to the slaughter of women and children. Guillermund was chewing on a goose leg when I appeared, but he tossed it away and strolled towards the ramparts. You have come to a decision? He called up to me. You forced me to a decision, I said. He smiled. He was not a man accustomed to smiling, so it looked more like a snarl, but at least he tried to smile. As I told you, he said, the Jarl is merciful. And he will leave Saxon Mercia? He has promised it. And he will pay compensation for the damage he has done to Lord Ethelred's lands? I asked. Guillermund hesitated, then nodded. There will be compensation, I'm sure. The Jarl is not an unreasonable man. And you, I thought, are a lying bastard. So, I asked, the Jarl will pay us gold and return to his own land? That is his wish, but only if you return his family unharmed. They have neither been harmed nor molested, I assured him. I swear it by Thor's spittle. I spat to show the sincerity of that promise. I am glad to hear it, Garamond said, and spat to show that he accepted my promise, and the Jarl will also be glad. He tried to smile again, but Frigg and her 2 had just appeared on the high rampart. They were escorted by Finan and 5 men. Frigg looked scared and exquisitely beautiful. She was wearing a linen dress lent to her by Ethelflaed. The dress was dyed palest yellow, and the twins clung to the pretty garment skirts. Guillermund bowed to her. My lady, he said formally, then looked at me. Would it not be better, Lord Uhtred, he suggested, if you were to allow the lady and her children to leave by the gate? The gate? I asked, pretending not to understand. You can't expect them to swim that filthy ditch. No, I said. I'll throw them to you. He began, then went silent because I had seized the girl Sigril, and now held her in front of me. She screamed in terror, and her mother lunged for her, but was restrained by Finan. I had my left arm around Sigril's throat, pinning her, and drew a knife from my belt with my right hand. I'll throw her to you in bits, I called to Guillermund, and grasped Sigil's long black hair. Hold her, I ordered Osferth, and while he held her, I cut the hair, sawing through the strands and tossing them over the wall to be caught by the wind. The girl was screaming wonderfully as I forced her down to the stones where the parapet hid her from Guillermund. I clapped a hand over her mouth and nodded to the man concealed behind the parapet, and he stabbed a knife into the piglet's neck.
It gave a shriek, and blood splattered and flew. The Danes, beyond the wall, would just see the blood and hear the terrifying squealing. Then they saw Rolla slam down an axe. The dead child was yellow, waxen and stinking. Rolla had chopped off a leg, and the smell was like the stench of the corpse ripper's lair. Rolla bent down, smeared the severed leg in the piglet's blood, and then tossed it over the rampart. It splashed into the ditch, and he cut down again, this time taking an arm. "Oh, sweet mother of God," Osferth said faintly. Frigg was struggling, her mouth opening and closing in terror, her eyes wide. Her pretty dress was spattered with blood, and to the watching Danes it must have seemed she was seeing her daughter being butchered before her eyes. But in truth, it was the horror of watching that half-decayed, liquid-oozing corpse being disjointed that was scaring her. Her son was screaming. I still held my hand over Sigril's mouth, and the little bitch bit me hard enough to draw blood. "Her head next," I called to Gearman. "Then we kill the boy, and after that we'll take the mother back for our amusement." "Stop," he shouted. And with that we come to the end of part 21 of the fiction work The Pagan Lord by Bernard Cornwell. This is a good book on Sun Sounds of Arizona Radio. Goodbye.

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Well, greetings, Sun Sounds of Arizona listeners. I'm Roy Weinberg, and this is the Monday, September 28th, 2026 edition of the Christian Science Monitor Weekly. This week, I will start with the From the Editor's column, and then I'll read at least one cover story. There are three, and I can probably squeeze in two. We'll see. Then I'll read Our World, Reporters on the Job, The Explainer, The Home Forum, and finally, the editorials. So getting right into it, the From the Editor's column is entitled, What It Takes to Rebuild. This is written by Stephanie Haynes, who is the print editor. And you can email her at haness@csmonitor.com. And she writes, in her story this week, Dominique Sogol takes us to a village about a 40-minute drive outside of Budapest, Hungary. Its name is Felkszut, and it's the hometown of former Prime Minister Viktor Orbán, a leader who embraced the concept of illiberal democracy and oversaw a government that watchdog groups claim was widely marked by corruption. Mr. Orbán still has a mansion in Felkszut. The village also boasts a commuter rail without operating trains, new but empty roads, and a sparkling vacant sports stadium. These are the memorials of a system that critics say regularly allocated funds to please a leader and his associates instead of meeting the needs of citizens. Now, with a new government in power, the village is a test case for how a society can rebuild trust and reweave a social contract that has been fraying for decades. Arthur Bright, Dominique's editor on the Monitor's international desk, told me that he had been interested in Hungary for just this reason. Countries around the world faced weakened social contracts. We feature a number of those cases in this issue. Akash Hassan, for instance, writes about how young Indians, facing high unemployment rates and repeated testing scandals, are losing faith in their educational system. Simon Montlake explores how many younger voters in the United States, unable to purchase homes and increasingly economically stressed, are pushing back against an older political class that they see as out of touch. Mark Sappenfield looks at the unraveling of long-held norms in Europe. But in all of these stories, our reporters are also keeping an eye toward what comes next, because, as Hungary demonstrates, a moment arrives when people begin to rebuild what has been broken. With Hungary, Arthur points out, there was quick action, not just talk. That's in part because of the European Union set clear deadlines for progress against corruption before it would release funds the country desperately needed. But it's also because Hungarians are not only asking for a change, but taking new steps to support it. Ferenc Biró, president of Hungary's Integrity Authority, has started to see a new shift in his work trying to unravel fraud connected to EU money. Although he still faces pushback and legal attacks from those who were connected to the old regime, as well as businesses who benefited under it, he is noticing that the public is starting to provide tips that have more teeth and, critically, supporting documentation, Dominique writes. Many observers say that the lessons from Hungary could also include what doesn't happen. As Joseph Peter Martin, the director of Transparency International Hungary, tells Dominique, reforms should happen in an atmosphere of law and progress, not revenge. And that was the From the Editor's column written by Stephanie Haynes, the print editor. And this week it was entitled, What It Takes to Rebuild. And now for the first cover story. It is entitled, Post-Orbán, Hungary Rebuilds Its Democracy on the Fly. The former prime minister spent years stripping wealth and guardrails from Hungary. Now the new government is restoring them as best it can. This is written by Dominique Sogol, who is a special correspondent. From Budapest, Hungary, just 40 minutes outside Budapest lies the Hungarian village of Felkszut. While its roads are pristinely paved, they are largely empty. A commuter rail line cuts through verdant fields, but the vintage locomotive meant to run the route gathers dust behind a fence. Dominating the north end of the village is a monumental slate
and Timber Soccer Stadium. It can hold almost 4,000 people, more than twice the town's population, but it is rarely open. These exemplify the Hungary built by former Prime Minister Viktor Orban, who grew up in Felkszuk and still has a family mansion there. They are also indicative of how much Mr. Orban's government, which was voted out of office in April, spent funds dispersed by the European Union and intended for public projects, earning Hungary its ranking from Transparency International as Europe's most corrupt country. Now, Peter Magyar, the new prime minister, is tasked with tearing down the corrupt system that Mr. Orban left behind and building a freer, more transparent Hungary in its stead, including projects built for regular Hungarians, not just indulgences or kickbacks for the rich and powerful. Mr. Magyar's government has already fast-tracked a raft of legal reforms through the summer to satisfy EU demands that Hungary clean up its act, unlocking some 10 billion euros in EU grants and loans that had been on hold because of concerns about graft. But that was just the first step. Now comes the hard part, rooting out the corruption still threaded with Hungarian businesses and institutions and clawing back any recoverable EU funds. One of the key premises in the campaign of the current government was to stop corruption and to recover assets, says Ferenc Biró, president of Hungary's Integrity Authority, which was created in 2022 under pressure from EU headquarters in Brussels. There's a genuine expectation towards assets being recovered, people who have stolen from the public to be brought to justice. But for Mr. Biró, the stakes go beyond the money. In this coming short period, the country will for sure teach something to the next generations, he says. Either that actions have consequences, and that if you have done something unlawful, then that will have consequences. Or a new generation will learn that, as in the past, if you do it on a scale large enough, then you will be free to go. Who cleans up the cleaners? The watchdog group Mr. Biró leads sits in an elegant Budapest office building overlooking the Danube River, the Danube near the Chain Bridge. It exists to address EU concerns over corruption, conflicts of interest, and fraud involving EU funds. Yet the office highlights how hard it is to fight graft in Hungary. The Integrity Authority was created in 2022 under pressure from the EU, but from the start, its independence was hampered by Mr. Orban's government, including by preventing it from conducting its own prosecutions. And when Mr. Biró butted heads with allies of Mr. Orban over apparent corruption, federal prosecutors in 2025 launched an investigation of Mr. Biró over alleged abuse of office, document forgery, and financial misconduct. That investigation hasn't gone away with Mr. Orban's ouster. The public prosecutor's office, which is itself now undergoing a shakeup, is still pursuing it. Mr. Biró says the charges are politically motivated and follow a Russian playbook of using prosecutors to pressure or discredit anti-corruption officials. It creates a very bizarre state of mind where you need to be focusing on your anti-corruption work, and at the same time, you need to be mindful of being criminally charged, he says. Personally, I feel it is humiliating. Mr. Biró takes some comfort in broader signs of institutional and cultural change. The Integrity Authority no longer is struggling to obtain information from other state bodies, he says. He points to police, tax officials, and prosecutors reviving and pursuing reports that his agency submitted as a change that can be observed. In addition, the public is starting to provide tips that have more teeth and critically supporting documentation, thus enabling the authority to better do its job. Nobody should be above the law. Hungary's corruption problem, as the EU sees it, is not just about individual scandals or the excesses of the Orban government. The deeper concern is that state institutions are too weak to prevent public money from flowing to politically connected businesses, especially through public procurement. EU officials have repeatedly pointed to tenders with limited competition, conflicts of interest, opaque spending, weak asset declaration rules, and doubts about whether prosecutors and other watchdogs are sufficiently independent or effective when politically sensitive cases arise.
In Brussels' view, those weaknesses create a direct risk that EU funds can be misused without such abuse being properly detected or punished. That is why the European bloc's demands focus on structural safeguards that will hold the legal and ethical line regardless of who is in power. This means stronger and more independent anti-corruption bodies, more transparent and competitive public tenders, tighter conflict of interest rules, better access to public information, and stronger judicial oversight when prosecutors decline to pursue corruption cases. Recovery funding has also been tied to broader judicial independence reforms. Hungary's future economic well-being might hinge on whether it can lawfully unwind health accumulated through unlawful means. The government has already sent a clear message, says Krisztián Orbán, a Hungarian public intellectual and economist. He is not related to the former prime minister. Everybody, including the business community, understands that if you were involved in these shenanigans, then you are running the risk of facing investigations, and that should be the case, says Mr. Orbán. Nobody should be above the law. That has created a new mix of optimism and unease among Hungarian businesses, particularly those that expanded rapidly under the previous regime. Mr. Orbán argues that the scrutiny is not without justification and believes that many corrupt businesses will go bust once they lose privileged terms such as preferential loans. Most of the large companies who are able to grow were indeed affiliated with the regime, he says. I think this kind of preconceived notion had some solid grounding in reality. The challenge is to recover assets and prosecute wrongdoing, but do so in a way that survives legal challenges. He argues that authorities should resist trying to pursue every questionable case at once and instead identify a limited number of high-profile cases in which the evidence is strongest. It's important that you win your first few dozen cases and get them watertight, says Mr. Orbán. Those early victories, he argues, would send a powerful signal that the new asset recovery drive is serious and legally durable. This, in turn, would also encourage cooperation from mid-level insiders who might hold crucial evidence that could help build new cases. Scrutiny or a vicious circle? The mood of public and institutional reckoning is unsettling to some in the ranks and the former ruling party, Fidesz. After so many years in power with little meaningful opposition, the party is having to adjust to life in the minority. Former ministers and officials face growing scrutiny over their wealth. Party members are already wondering who will hold the new enforcers accountable. They are formulating political expectations towards the police, towards the prosecutor's service, and the courts. What kind of procedures should be opened against whom, and what is the desired outcome of these investigations, says Janos Boka, head of the Fidesz parliamentary group. So, I believe in this political climate, it is very difficult to talk of independent and impartial processes. Mr. Boka is also skeptical of the benefits of joining the European Public Prosecutor's Office, calling its track record mixed at best. And he worries that the new Assets Recovery Office in Hungary could be used to keep certain designated political opponents under investigation for years without proper judicial review, while paving the way for companies disfavored by the government to be taken over or pushed out of the market. Yet he stops short of opposing investigations outright. If there is a probable cause and if there are lawful legal procedures being undertaken against individuals, then of course everybody must face the consequences of their actions, including legal and criminal consequences, he says. Orsolya Ferenc, a former Fidesz politician and government official who is recasting herself as a crucial centrist, accepts that some of the concerns raised by the EU over Hungary's system were legitimate. Some EU milestones were valid and important for Fidesz as well, she says. Transparency in the economic system is absolutely a valid issue. If it is not transparent, corruption will appear. But she, too, draws a line between greater scrutiny and what she sees as a creation of new politically directed authorities.
We already have prosecutors, a legal system, and all the necessary tools. We just have to use them, she says. But now we are creating a parallel political institution. This could become an inquisition, a witch hunt. And that would be dangerous because it could destabilize the whole democratic system. The whole regime should be changed. Indeed, Hungary already boasts multiple bodies tasked with reporting, policing, and investigating wrongdoing. But these historically let politically sensitive cases slip through the cracks. Fidesz had both the power and incentives to reform, but failed to do so. Hungary has always had a wealth of institutions that were supposed to fight corruption, says Mr. Barrow. What truly has been lacking is the actual cooperation between these bodies. Joseph Peter Martin, the director of Transparency International Hungary, says the system's failings took multiple forms, which is why meeting the EU's conditions is necessary but not sufficient. Under the Viktor Orbán regime, corruption was systemic and the state was captured. He says, it is not only corruption that should be dismantled, but the whole regime should be changed. Mr. Martin puts the risk that TISA repeats the mistakes of the past and simply recreates the old system at below 5%. The challenge now is dismantling corruption that was embedded in the legal and economic architecture of the state. The whole process should be in the atmosphere of the rule of law, he says, and not in the atmosphere of political revenge. Political revenge is very dangerous. All right, our next cover story is entitled, Why Baby Boomer Clout in U.S. Politics Persists. Even as generational change becomes an election theme, the power of older voters is visible in debates around issues like Social Security reform. This is written by Simon Montlake, who's a staff writer. Until this year, Representative John Larson hadn't faced a Democratic opponent for his deep blue Connecticut seat since winning it in 1998. In August, though, the septuagenarian member of Congress lost a primary to former Hartford Mayor Luke Braunin, who made with his relative youth, he's among the youngest Generation Xers, a central campaign theme. In his victory speech, Mr. Braunin urged Democrats to bring more young people into the fold, echoing the rhetoric of other candidates pushing for generational change. The party is still reeling from President Joe Biden's refusal to bow out of the 2024 election campaign sooner amid concerns about his age. Many young Americans have lost faith that our system is capable of making changes that matter to them, and we built a campaign where young people were very much part of it, Mr. Braunin says. But on a fiscal issue that generates intergenerational sparks, the rising costs of benefits for older adults driving the national debt, there's little daylight between younger and older Democrats. This continuity reflects the disproportionate power wielded by baby boomer politicians as well as baby boomer voters, donors, and volunteers over both major parties, particularly when it comes to policies on retiree entitlements. Mr. Braunin promises to strengthen Social Security and Medicare, which Mr. Larson has long championed by introducing successive bills that would raise payroll taxes and expand benefits. The two programs account for 40% of the $7.4 trillion federal budget and are paid from trust funds that are forecast to become insolvent by 2032 and 2023, respectively. Interest on the $40 trillion debt, meanwhile, now exceeds the annual defense budget. As a voting bloc, older adults have long been a potent force that makes entitlement reform a political third rail. But during an election year in which many younger people say they are struggling to start families and build wealth, some are asking why they are underwriting the retirement of affluent baby boomers. In 2023, over one-third of Social Security benefits went to older adults with gross incomes of $100,000 or more, according to an IRS analysis cited in a Washington Post editorial. Any long-term fix for Social Security hinges on raising taxes and adjusting retiree benefits, says Thomas Kahn, who served as the staff director of the House Budget Committee from 1997 to 2016. You can't say cuts, you say adjustments, he said.
Lawmakers must strike a balance between the interests of current retirees against future ones. Middle-aged people and younger people understandably do not want to see their payroll taxes go up, he says. And legislative power rests in the hands of Congress, whose average members are closer in age to retirees than to voters in their 20s and 30s. Most shy away from a thorny and combustible issue. Last year, Congress held only 2 hearings related to Social Security, and only 7 out of 56 candidates for Senate in the midterms have taken a stance on how to safeguard the program, according to a Brookings Institution analysis. In June, Senator Elizabeth Warren, a Democrat from Massachusetts, and Senator Bernie Moreno, a Republican from Ohio, proposed ending the cap on payroll taxes, currently $184,500, to plug the gap for Social Security. Taxing higher earners is popular among Democrats, but anathema to Republicans. Mr. Moreno's proposal was roundly criticized by many conservatives. Fiscal hawks on the right have long advocated cuts to entitlement programs. President Donald Trump has repeatedly promised to protect Social Security, however, binding the hands of Republican lawmakers. Differing priorities. Tensions over entitlement spending map onto much broader frustrations among young Americans with their older political elites' priorities, says David Schultz, a political scientist at Hamline University in Minnesota and co-author of Generational Politics in the United States. For my students, capitalism isn't working, he says of his undergraduate classes who complain about the cost of tuition, health care, and housing. Meanwhile, political action on climate change, which younger voters are far more likely to see as a priority, has been kicked down the road. My students will say, "You older generations ignored it because you're not going to be alive to deal with it, and we will be," says Professor Schultz. Students feel that the system is run by a bunch of older, rich, white people who don't want to give up power, he says. Generation Z, which includes cohorts of college students, is far more racially diverse than older generations. About half are non-white. Young adults also worry about the effect of AI on their jobs and whether they can afford a mortgage on a starter home. Home ownership rates have mostly recovered since the 2008 financial crisis, but first-time buyers' median age is now over 50. The highest rates of ownership among Americans was ages 70 to 74. The second highest group is aged 75 and older. The best real estate is being hoarded by older people, says Samuel Moyen, a law professor at Yale and author of Gerontocracy in America, How the Old Are Hoarding Power and Wealth and What to Do About It. This is partly because an outsized generation of baby boomers came of age during an era of wealth and opportunity. It's too easy to scapegoat the boomers who were in the right place at the right time, he says. Some of the generational turnover among Democrats has been led by harder left-leaning candidates. But their challenge to the party's senior leadership goes hand in hand with support for the older adults whose votes they need. In Michigan, Senate nominee Abdul El-Sayed has called for a freeze on state property taxes for older adults to allow them to age in place and with dignity. Baby boomers make up the majority of the roughly 66 million Americans who are age 65 or older, but a decline in birth rates means that fewer workers are paying into the system to fund the retirement of older adults, who are also living longer. 20 years ago, the ratio of working-age adults to Social Security recipients was 3.3. Today, it's about 2.9 and projected to fall further. Restrictions on immigration also shrink the number of taxable workers. Given this fiscal crunch, should older adults who are affluent forego some benefits? Yes, says Russ Green, who heads the Prime Mover Institute, a right-leaning think tank in Austin. He urges that retiree programs are redistributing wealth from workers and young families to tax-privileged baby boomers who own valuable assets and can afford their own retirement. Compared with other rich democracies, older adults in the U.S. receive a level of benefits that he calls provocatively total boomer luxury communism. And their wealth and political influence shields their entitlements. Many retirees can't afford a luxury lifestyle, he says, but they're primed to resist any cuts to the programs when they depend on and prefer to raise taxes on workers.
Their disproportionate political power likely means that younger people are going to have to end up paying for the moral shortcomings and reckless spending of their elders, he says. That's profoundly unjust. Other conservative commentators have framed payroll tax hikes to pay for retirees as taking money from fertile workers who may end up having fewer children as a result. The ballooning bill for senior entitlements, in theory, leaves less money available for pro-family spending. The federal government spent $5,595 per child on programs targeting those under age 18 in 2019, compared with $29,189 per person on senior entitlement programs, according to an Aspen Institute study. Questions of fairness. Left-leaning defenders of Social Security argue that decades of unfunded tax cuts enacted by Republicans have blown up the national debt and made it harder to fix entitlement programs. To penalize retirees for the government's fiscal irresponsibility would betray the social contract after adults spent their working lives paying into the system, says Max Richman, president and CEO of the National Committee to Preserve Social Security and Medicare. Instead, lawmakers should raise taxes on the wealthy to strengthen both programs. He rejects the criticism that benefits for retirees come at the expense of younger generations. It's a false choice, he says, since lawmakers could choose to raise revenues for youth programs. It's important to see the whole picture. There is a value to Social Security beyond the benefits for seniors, he says, noting that payments also go to dependents and survivors. Many retirees have modest incomes and rely mostly on Social Security checks. There's a very small slice who don't need the money, says Mr. Richman, a former Senate staffer. But any major cost cutting would go deep into the middle class. Once people understand that's where you're going, I don't think people will support that. The Committee for a Responsible Federal Budget has proposed capping full retirement benefits at $100,000 for couples or $50,000 for individuals. It says the bottom 80% of Social Security recipients would not be affected, and that the measure would save at least $100 billion over 10 years. Surveys show that Social Security is overwhelmingly popular. Mr. Richman worries that support would or could wane if future benefits are means-tested as a cost-cutting measure. There's not a lot of support for welfare programs. There's tremendous support for Social Security, he says. Other polling underscores that entitlement spending raises questions over intergenerational fairness. A December 2025 poll commissioned by the Cato Institute, a free market think tank, found that 89% of those over age 65 prefer to raise taxes on workers to preserve their Social Security checks. Younger Americans, however, were more open to means-testing benefits. 47% of respondents age 18 to 29 supported cuts to benefits to make the program sustainable. Finding the fix. The last time Congress reformed Social Security was in 1893. Lawmakers agreed to raise the age of retirement to 67 and slow the rate of benefit growth. The legislation signed by President Ronald Reagan also raised payroll taxes. Making tough choices may prove harder next time the trust fund runs dry. In 1983, 11% of the population was age 65 or older. By 2030, more than 20% are projected by the U.S. Census Bureau to be age 65 or older. The number of older adults is growing faster than that of working-age adults, while the number of those under 18 has declined in recent years as a result of the post-2008 baby bust. This demographic outlook is a global trend. Census Bureau recently calculated that the number of over 65s worldwide had outnumbered the number of children aged 0 to 5 in the first time in recorded history. In elections, turnout increases with age. Roughly 3/4 of older adults vote compared with 60% of adults ages 25 to 44, and less than half of those aged 18 to 24. Lawmakers who want to reform entitlements must confront this electoral math and the lobbying power of retirees. When the Department of Government Efficiency forced the Social Security Administration to cut back its phone services last year, AARP members quickly mobilized to urge Congress to restore services, albeit with limited success.
Some conservatives warn that the rising share of older voters amounts to a gerontocratic capture that could box out any serious entitlement reform. The political will to invest in young families, children, and rising workers gets crowded out by the sheer weight of obligations to the incumbents. If we don't rebalance now, we won't rebalance at all, wrote Jeff Geisia in the Free Press. Mr. Kahn, who now directs the Center for Congressional and Presidential Studies at American University, says a more likely scenario is a rerun of 1983, when imminent insolvency forced Democrats and Republicans to hash out a compromise for Social Security. If Congress doesn't act in time, the program makes automatic cuts. One way or the other, this thing is going to get fixed. There's no way anyone will want to serve in Congress and face the political heat if senior citizens see their checks drop by 20 or 30%, he says. You are listening to the Christian Science Monitor Weekly with Roy Weinberg on Sunsounds of Arizona. Well, now on to our world in the Christian Science Monitor Weekly. This is a global news roundup compiled by the Monitor's international team. And the first one, Anglosphere colleges losing their edge. Universities in Anglosphere countries, including the United States,

then policy instability took a real toll, it says. And that was written by Matthew Bell. Our next one, Drones 101, a new opportunity for Russian firms. Amid wartime headwinds and changing educational priorities, a Russian company recently paused its plans to make laptop computers and will produce drone piloting simulators for schools instead. According to the independent Russian news outlet Meduza, LIGA Group, an electronics firm in Yekaterinburg, read the economic tea leaves and decided drone simulators would have a guaranteed market, especially after President Vladimir Putin ordered education officials to include drone operating in school curricula. That was written by Fred Weir. And the next one, Panama Canal operator limiting traffic. The Panama Canal Authority is reducing how many vessels can pass each day through the canal, a crucial human-made waterway connecting the Pacific and Atlantic Oceans. As of September 15th, 32 ships will be able to pass through compared with 36 previously. This isn't the first time the authority has had to limit traffic as a water-saving measure, but with a severe El Niño climate pattern forecast for 2026 and 2027, likely bringing lower precipitation, the canal's long-term sustainability is at risk. Rainfall was 34% below the historical average between May and August. That was written by Whitney Ulick. And the last one here, I am thrilled to see the results. That's Juliana Cumming, a researcher at Imperial College London, remarking on a project to develop the world's first fully biodegradable party balloons. The project, inspired by concerns over the environmental impact of discarded balloons, uses a modified latex material. Every celebration leaves something behind, and for balloons, that has meant microplastic, which outlives the party by decades, says Charlotte Malia, whose party business partly funded the research. The balloons are designed to biodegrade within 9 months, and that was written by Tim Backshell. Hey, they say, have you got an idea for our world? Well, please email ourworld@csps.com if there is an important global story that the media missed, a trend that is driving the news where you live, or a story that uplifts. The Monitor will publish readers' picks from time to time. Next, we got reporters on the job in the Christian Science Monitor Weekly. This is a map of the world with points indicated on it, and then there's a paragraph about each point. The first one is from Highland, New York, and it's written by Melanie Stetson Freeman. I walked into Tibetan calligrapher Jamyang Dorji Cherishar's upstate New York studio wondering how I would shoot his portrait. Photojournalists encounter spaces they'd never seen before and determine in seconds how to take a visually interesting shot. Mr. Chakrishar worked on his art in a large room with a short staircase leading down to it. I quickly decided I would have him sit on the floor with his art arrayed around him. I could stand on the staircase and take the picture from above. I then asked to photograph him working on a piece. He asked how to spell my name, then wrote it in Tibetan calligraphy and gave it to me as a gift. I'll frame it and add it to the collection of mementos I've kept from a career's worth of memorable assignments. The next one is from Savannah, Georgia, and it's written by Patrick Johnson. Sometimes a reporter's best tool isn't a tape recorder or a notebook. It's a camera. I had almost finished a story on a mixed martial arts bout on the White House lawn when I grabbed my trusty Canon and headed to a local gym to take some photos. There I found a young fighter, Paris Nelson, arriving for a workout. We talked, and he invited me into the gym for some photos. I snapped some detailed shots. When I turned around, he had assumed a stretching pose as he carefully wrapped his knuckles. Click. That image became the best nugget of journalism in the story, a contemplative, athletic pose that, to me, captured Mr. Nelson's somber reaction to the growing impact of politics on a sport he loves. And the next one is from Lyme Regis, England, and it's written by Scott Peterson. When my photojournalistic son, Guy, recently received his first assignment in Iraq, I found myself thinking about my own time there more than 20 years ago. His assignment was in Fallujah, the
same city where I had

0: spent a month embedded with the U.S. Marines during their offensive in November 2004 when they went in to root out al-Qaeda. The Marines were shocked that I was unarmed, but they had enough firepower for all of us, and I had my hands full with my cameras. One in five of the Marines I was with died or got wounded. They earned Purple Hearts. And the last one here is from Tel Aviv, Israel. And it's written by Dina Kraft. No, it's written about Dina Kraft by Sarah Miller Lana, who's an international editor. Scheduling interviews during reporting trips can sometimes feel like trying to assemble a jigsaw puzzle. For Dina Kraft, on a reporting trip to Israel this summer, those pieces were hard to fit together. She says Israeli society is not one to plan ahead, even in the best of times. But conflict in the Middle East has taken that to an extreme. It's very hard to pin anyone down for interviews. It was like that for pretty much every single story. I was trying to chase people down. No one wants to commit to talking in a week or anything that's not the next day, she says. Even among friends, every sentence ends with, "I'll see you tomorrow if Iran doesn't attack." Next up is The Explainer in the Christian Science Monitor Weekly. And it's entitled, "Police Use of Flock Cameras Has Sparked a Surveillance Revolt in the U.S. Technology offers tools or new tools to aid in criminal investigations, but that tech can sometimes threaten the balance between public safety and privacy." This is written by Victoria Hoffman, who is a staff writer. In just seconds, a flock safety camera can take 6 to 12 snapshots of your car as you drive past, capturing the license plate and other details and storing that information in a database. Flock is one of several companies that sell automatic license plate readers to law enforcement and others, and says it has more than 120,000 cameras in use across 49 states. Flock says law enforcement can use the data to help investigations, and it touts successes on its website. But across the country, the collection and storage of that data are raising concerns about mass surveillance, privacy, and potential abuse. Some states and agencies are responding. On August 31st, the Florida Department of Transportation cut use permits for the cameras on the state's highway system, citing concerning reports of misuse, data privacy concerns, and surveillance schemes. Texas Republican Governor Greg Abbott recently froze state funding for the devices. The mayor of Tempe, Arizona, said on August 26th that his city ended its contract with Flock and turned off cameras in the area. Flock declined to answer questions about its technology. A spokesperson directed a reporter to the company's website, which details steps it took in August to address public concerns. Those steps include reducing the default for data storage from 30 days to 7, a requirement that law enforcement customers must use a system that detects abnormal use, and a lockout feature that will suspend access when activity meets criteria for abnormal behavior. GOP Senator Josh Hawley of Missouri, who chairs the Judiciary Subcommittee on Crime and Counterterrorism, recently launched an investigation into Flock's data collection policies. And independent Senator Bernie Sanders of Vermont pledged to soon introduce legislation to halt Flock and other similar companies. Now, what follows next is a question and answer piece. Question: what are Flock cameras? Answer: Flock Safety operates on a subscription model, allowing customers such as government agencies and private businesses to rent cameras, which are installed on roads in neighborhoods, cities, and along highways. Law enforcement can use data captured by the cameras to create a timeline of a vehicle's whereabouts. Using artificial intelligence, the cameras scan license plate numbers, characters, state names, the vehicle model, and even visible damage, and timestamp when a vehicle passes the camera. Police can choose to share information from the database with other law enforcement agencies. Flock's founder, Garrett Langley, said he created the business in 2017 after his neighborhood in Atlanta faced a string of car burglaries. He was frustrated that police often had no leads. The company says that in 2025, the cameras helped police in more than 1 million criminal investigations and public safety mishaps, and even helped locate nearly 10,000 missing people. Question: what are the concerns about Flock cameras? Answer: Privacy advocates say the camera's indiscriminate collection of every driver's vehicle information basically creates a nationwide surveillance network that invites misuse by law enforcement. Cade Crockford, the Director of Technology and Justice Programs at the ACLU of Massachusetts, says Flock's policy means police are pushed to share as widely as possible because if they share with the nationwide network, they can access data from all the other police departments that have shared with the nationwide network. Torin Monahan, a professor of communication at the University of North Carolina and co-editor-in-chief of the academic journal Surveillance in Society, says people might be uncomfortable when government authorities gather information that is deeply revealing of our lives. The more cameras you have, the more information you could glean about a person. But you can detect what neighborhood someone lives in, where they go to work, where they go to school, where they seek health care, Dr. Monahan says. Automatic license plate readers have been used for years by law enforcement, says John Sharback, an associate professor at the Department of Law and Justice Studies at Rowan University. By 2009, roughly one-third of U.S. police departments used them, and by 2020, two-thirds did, according to his research. Flock cameras are receiving backlash after reporters and nonprofits requested audits and found discrepancies in data searches from users such as police officers. Some used Flock technology to track current or former romantic partners, such as an officer in Revere, Massachusetts, who tracked his former girlfriend and family's whereabouts, according to the Boston Globe. That has raised concern around the lack of regulation of automated license plate readers. It's the Wild West, Mick Crockford says. And the final question is, what are the allegations of misuse of Flock cameras? And the final answer, in one case, a Kentucky police officer allegedly tracked his ex-girlfriend more than 2,000 times. Authorities said Flock's system to detect abnormal use led to the allegation. The Institute for Justice, which describes itself as a nonprofit public interest law firm that works to end widespread abuse of government power, cites multiple reports of innocent people being detained or wrongfully jailed as a result of law enforcement actions, based in part on Flock camera data that turned out to be inaccurate. Some groups have raised concern that people who attend political protests or rallies could be subject to surveillance. Electronic Frontier Foundation, a nonprofit that defends civil liberties, reviewed millions of searches from agencies, including law enforcement, and found hundreds of searches related to demonstrations such as the No Kings protests that took place in 2025 and this year. Americans, ordinary people who are driving around, simply cannot trust that police are not misusing their access to these systems, Mick Crockford says. But Mr. Sharback notes that automatic license plate reading is a tool to aid officers in investigations, and it has a track record of doing so. He acknowledges the technology can be abused, but notes this could happen with different forms of surveillance like closed-circuit camera footage or debit or credit card records. Mr. Sharback advocates for more training and supervision for officers when using any surveillance measure to get the benefits of the technology while minimizing privacy and mass surveillance issues. Police already have vast access to vast networks of both private and public surveillance cameras, and so the cat is already out of the bag, he says. This is really a bigger, broader issue that has implications for privacy, surveillance, and public safety. And now for the Home Forum in the Christian Science Monitor Weekly. There is an article and a piece of poetry. So here's the article, and it's entitled, On the 609 Train, A Traditional Sound Brings Reflection. This is written by Ben Korn. The early train ride from Jerusalem to Tel Aviv is dramatic, especially during the first 20 minutes after pulling out of Yitzhak Navan Station. Navan, named after Israel's fifth president, is an engineering marvel. To build it, workers excavated large chunks of the Judean hills and installed four steep escalators to steer passengers to the platforms below. At 260 feet underground, it is one of the deepest stations in the world. As the train emerges from the tunnel, pitch darkness alternates with sudden bursts of sunlight through openings in the bedrock. Passengers blink, trying to adjust. It feels impossible and a bit disorienting to keep up with the rapid-fire light and dark. Eventually, though, the train bursts from its tunnel, and there are spectacular views of limestone adorned by Mediterranean wildflowers, which eventually give way to the densely populated suburbs and high-tech skyline of Tel Aviv. In the southernmost car, dozens press together and sway in their prayer shawls to the hymns of the morning service. This, too, is a marvel of the modern Jewish state, the unusual multitasking of commuting and worshiping. If you've ever flown the Israeli airline LL, you have noticed that at some point during transatlantic flights, there will be a duel for galley space between flight attendants who are trying to prepare meals and travelers attempting to coalesce into an improvised shul. As an observant Jew myself, I never know for whom to root. Fortunately, on the train, one need not take sides. An understanding has been reached that the last car can, indeed, be repurposed into such a makeshift temple every morning at least for the 6:09 departure from Navan. Last summer, in the August heat, I rode that train on what turned out to be the first day of Elul, the final month of the Jewish calendar. When Elul concludes, Rosh Hashanah, the Jewish New Year, is celebrated. In order to buffer the intensity that characterizes the 10-day stretch between Rosh Hashanah and Yom Kippur, the Jewish Day of Judgment, Elul is leveraged as a warm-up period, an on-ramp, if you will, for the reflection and repentance of our high holy days. As part of this period, there is an addition to morning prayers, the blowing of the shofar. These ancient trumpets, usually made from a ram's horn, date to the biblical period. They are first mentioned during the encounter at Sinai when Moses received the Ten Commandments. The shofar plays a simple solitary call designed, according to the scholar Maimonides, to awaken sleepers from their slumber. I highly doubt that Maimonides, a medieval rabbi and physician, was foreshadowing the military tradition of sounding reveille with a bugle. He seemed to be prescribing a spiritual alarm clock. For most of the year, passengers in the other cars of the train are happy to coexist with, if not ignore, the religious activity in the caboose. But on the first day of Elul, something changes. A request makes its way to the rear of the train to hold off on blowing the ram's horn until all the doors between the respective cars are pried open. The anticipation builds until the silence is pierced by the curling cry of the ancient instrument. Ultimately, Elul will dissolve into the month of Tishriya, I probably pronounced that wrong, which is when the new year takes place. The days of repentance that form a bridge between Rosh Hashanah and Yom Kippur are referred to as the period between Kesa and Esor. The literal translation of the phrases is the obscure day and the tenth day, but it refers to the moon cycle. The obscurity is the darkness when the moon is not visible. The number 10 alludes to Yom Kippur, which falls on the 10th day of Tishrei, when the moon glows brighter. The sages were teaching that life can progress from a state that is concealed to one of revelation and clarity, which in our tradition comes with this Day of Atonement. On the 6:09 train, as the shofar sounds, there is a communal pause. After the oscillating light and dark, after the speeding forward, after the commuting or praying or both, this moment seems to hold an extra teaching. There is a time when light is obscured, but we are passengers together, and the disturbing oscillations are a journey from uncertainty to insight, a train ride from introspection to moral resolution. The shofar sounds, and for a heartbeat, on that sleek locomotive, time bends towards the eternal. There's a little note here. Dr. Ben Korn, who wrote this, is a professor of oncology and directs the Institute for the Study of Hope, Dignity, and Well-Being at the Hebrew University of Jerusalem. And now for that poem. It's entitled, A Place Never Been. Over the river, snow geese, eager to take off, point their beaks skyward. A small signal begins to spread and synchronize into a chattering chorus. Today is the day, short and cold. Liftoff. 1,000 wings beating with the winds. Flocks of urgent honking calls bring up the places I have never been. After vanishing from sight, where did they go? The answer echoes from 10,000 miles away, 1,000 years ago. 1,000 mountains, no birds in flight. 10,000 paths, no trace of human footprints. A lone boat, a man in a straw cape and bamboo hat. Alone fishing in the cold river snow. That was written by W. Wayne Lynn, and that last line, alone fishing in the cold river snow, has got an asterisk. And the asterisk says that's from Liu Zongyang, who lived from 773 to 819. He was a Chinese philosopher, poet, and calligrapher of the Tang Dynasty. Hey, now we're at the editorials in the Christian Science Monitor Weekly. There are two, and I'll start this one. I may not get through it, but we'll see. It's entitled, A Calming Corrective to AI Concerns. Some tech leaders propose slowing down artificial intelligence development, but halting fearful predictions and reclaiming agency might be just as important, researchers say. Warnings about the potential dangers of unfettered artificial intelligence development have reached their highest decibel levels yet. There is deep and vociferous concern among tech experts and the public about rogue AI and fears that it could lead to humanity's possible extinction. In early September, an AI researcher's online resignation announcement, which garnered 120 million views within 24 hours, claimed AI firms are gambling with our lives. A colleague at Anthropic shared his own fears and prediction about AI's threat to human existence in the next decade. A few days later, Anthropic CEO Dario Amodi published a call for all AI firms to slow down the pace of development, embed independent safety auditors, and cooperate to design global standards and guardrails. The heads of OpenAI, SpaceX, and Google DeepMind agreed with Dr. Amodi. Some critics and competitors, however, view this unity as a ploy among the frontier labs to control market share and influence current or upcoming stock valuations. Putting the brakes on doomerism. Whether underlying motivations are sincere or not, ongoing public discussion about AI development and regulation is important and timely. But allowing a sense of urgency to tip into panic is not helpful, nor is it necessary. In fact, a growing chorus of voices among industry insiders as well as social scientists is calling for a different kind of deceleration. It's time to put the brakes on apocalyptic assumptions and patterns of thinking around AI's inevitable superiority, they say. Rather than doomerism, they urge approaching the many unknowns of this rapidly evolving technology with a combination of curiosity, some skepticism, and confidence in humanity's creativity and problem-solving capacities. The widespread belief that AI will define our future has not only a predictive, but also a potentially self-fulfilling quality, according to an article in the academic journal Anthropological Theory. AI's apparent autonomy functions less as a property of the technology itself than as a collectively sustained form of belief. Drifting along with this current of thought tends to naturalize AI's purported inevitability, the authors wrote, and create the illusion of AI as an unstoppable force. Such thinking obscures systemic incentives or biases that inform its design, production, and management. Many AI executives and researchers, the New York Times has reported, believe that existential risk is a serious problem in part because they have always believed it. And according to a Pew Research Center survey, nearly two-thirds of Americans worry that AI is advancing too fast and have little confidence in the U.S. government's ability to regulate it or in firms' approach to the responsible model development. Reasserting agency over AI tools. The way we frame public conversations and thinking can stem the spread of such concerns and calmly correct them. In the view of Melody Mitchell, author of Artificial Intelligence, A Guide for Thinking Humans. She has cautioned against using evocative terms that characterize AI as possessing human-like traits and emotions. Well, by looking at the old clock on the wall, I can see that we are at the conclusion of this week's Christian Science Monitor weekly program. This is your Sun Sounds of Arizona volunteer broadcaster, Roy Weinberg. Thank you for joining me this week, and stay tuned to Sun Sounds of Arizona.
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0: The Onion is a parody of news and commentary and contains material that some people may find offensive, so listener discretion is advised.
1: 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It is specifically designed for and directed to people with visual, physical, learning, language, or other disabilities and conditions that prevent them from reading printed materials.
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3: Welcome. This is The Onion, and I am your reader, Jason Lee, with the audio reading service at the Allen County Public Library in Fort Wayne, Indiana. Today, I will be reading from TheOnion.com, copyright 2026, The Onion. Some general news. Woman sleeps her way to the top of family. Sexual favors allegedly exchanged for high-level position. Published September 11, 2026, Galena, Illinois. Calling the woman a desperate slut who hadn't put in a hard day's work in her life, an anonymous source told reporters Monday that local mother Tara Grunson had only attained a senior role in her family because she had slept her way to the top. Quote, "I hate to say it, but the sole reason she's running this household is because she found a powerful man and spread her legs," said the visibly annoyed individual, remarking that the 38-year-old woman had absolutely zero qualifications to be a mother and would never have had her three kids without some kind of illicit sexual bargain. Quote, "Seriously, everyone in this family works hard, but how is anyone supposed to compete with a woman who sleeps in the same bed as the guy in charge every night? Her title may be mom, but we all know she didn't earn it." The source added that while other female family members remained single, childless, and spent hours toiling away for next to nothing, they at the very least still had their dignity. Sandra Bullock regrets Practical Magic 2 after realizing she could have just had dinner with Nicole Kidman. There's a photograph of Sandra Bullock. Published September 11, 2026, Beverly Hills, California. Expressing regret over her decision to star in and produce the film Practical Magic 2, co-lead Sandra Bullock told reporters Friday that she should have just had dinner with Nicole Kidman. Quote, "Honestly, when the studio came to me and asked if I wanted to do a legacy sequel, I was so excited about the idea of catching up with Nicole, I signed the contract without even thinking," said Bullock, who shook her head as she lamented the weeks and weeks wasted shooting and promoting the film when the two of them could have simply shared a leisurely evening in the back booth of a restaurant gossiping over cocktails and oysters instead. Quote, "I feel so silly. I have her number. I could have just shot her a quick text asking if she wanted me to get a reservation at Craig's. People probably would have paid a shit ton of money to see that too." At press time, Bullock was kicking herself after hastily signing a contract to star in Miss Congeniality 3. God horrified to find humans eating sacred, omniscient potatoes. There's a photograph of a couple eating potatoes. In the bottom right corner of the photo is a picture of Michelangelo's God from the Sistine Chapel with the subscript, "The Creator says the ingestion of sentient starchy tubers is a blasphemous violation of his will." Published September 14, 2026, The Heavens. Shaking his head in disbelief as the color drained from his face, God, our Heavenly Father, was reportedly horrified Monday to learn that humans had been consuming the sacred, omniscient potatoes he sent to Earth. Quote, "Potatoes? As in the one part of my divine creation I painstakingly made in my image and imbued with all the knowledge of the universe? You've been eating those?" the Lord Almighty said as he reeled in disgust at the sight of dinner plates overflowing with the boiled, baked, and mashed remains of his most trusted emissaries. Quote, "Excuse me, you've eaten how many over the last 7,000 years? It should have been super obvious that russets, fingerlings, and Yukon golds were put there to be honored and adored. I bestow upon you these enlightened, holy beings to serve as oracles and shepherds of your feeble mortal minds. And now I find out you've been wrapping them in a foil and roasting them at 400 degrees? I don't believe what I'm seeing. That's infinite wisdom and understanding you're so callously dicing into cubes. That's what yams are for. According to celestial sources, God later cursed mankind with 1,000 years of famine after he observed a family enjoying a basket of French fries made from the flesh of 3 venerated sages. Fertility experts discover rare deep ball sperm at bottom of testes. Exotic creatures dwell in deepest depths of genitalia. There's an illustration of a spermatozoa which looks a lot like a deep sea angler, with the subscript, "The exceedingly rare angler sperm is unique in using a specially adapted fin ray to light its path as it travels with breathtaking speed through the penis and into the wider world." Published September 14, 2026, Baltimore, Maryland. In a major breakthrough that sheds new light on the still largely unexplored region, leading fertility experts at the Johns Hopkins University School of Medicine announced Friday that they had discovered rare deep ball sperm at the bottom of the testes. Images shared by the researchers revealed a vast menagerie of strange and otherworldly sperm that inhabits the nethermost parts of the testicular ecosystem. Their pioneering expeditions have reportedly produced the first known live sightings of many remarkable varieties of the reproductive cell, including the angler sperm, the giant woolly spermosphore, and five-tailed glands reaper, an unusual sperm that builds its nest in the prostate before migrating to the inner testes. Quote, "Due to the remoteness and inaccessibility of their native biome, our knowledge of the most deep ball sperm has been extremely limited until now," said Professor George Gilbert, a marine urologist and head of the team that documented the previously unobserved specimens during what is believed to be the most extensive probe of the balls to date. Quote, "Despite the extreme challenges they face in their habitat, these magnificent and mysterious gametes have evolved in some truly unique ways that allow them to survive and even thrive in a harsh, lightless world where most sperm wouldn't dare to swim." The scientists highlighted some of the most exotic spermatozoa they encountered amid the, quote, "astounding diversity of cum," they said lies far beneath the scrotal surface. One described the deep sense of awe she felt while examining the spine jizz devil, which uses its spiked tail and the trio of horns on its head to fight off rivals and impress egg cells. Another discussed the ghostly bioluminescence of the sailfin skeet skipper and remarked that seeing the sperm's razor-sharp teeth and iridescent compound eyes made him feel as if he were, quote, "peering into a scrotum on another planet." Members of the scientific community verified that one of the abyssal ball dwellers observed by Professor Gilbert's team was the 4-inch-long Spugamus giganticus, long thought to be extinct in the modern nutsack. Evidence of this colossal sperm's existence was previously limited to anecdotal reports and uncorroborated sightings, including accounts by early 19th century physicians of a, quote, "spunk from a darkness resembling fearsome beasts and serpents," as well as a dead specimen discovered in an ejaculate sample recovered in 1974 from a tissue discarded on a beach in Iceland. Quote, "I've seen my share of extraordinary phenomena while exploring the testes," Gilbert told reporters, "but the highlight of my entire career has been seeing that giant sperm emerge from the furthest depths of the male gonad, move through the urethra at speeds of up to 68 miles per hour, and leap triumphantly from the tip of the penis." Despite these new discoveries, what we don't know about the world of testicles still vastly outstrips what we do, the researcher added. "We've barely begun to document the sperm living at the edge of the epididymis, let alone investigate the estimated 4,000 varieties believed to exist in the distant reaches of the seminiferous tubules." Gilbert went on to describe the precarious condition of these deep ball creatures and the threats they face due to humanity's impact on the scrotal environment. Quote, "Some of the most beautiful and unique sperms have gone extinct as we carelessly shoot our loads every which way without regard for their consequences," he said. "If we want our children to inherit a world filled with diverse and majestic semen, we must be mindful of how we treat the delicate web of life cradled deep within the ball sack." Dalai Lama announces 1-year residency inside body of Bruno Mars. Spiritual leader's brief 15th incarnation will be as a 16-time Grammy winner. There's a photograph of the Dalai Lama. Bottom right corner is a photograph of Bruno Mars. Published September 16th, 2026, Dharamshala, India. touting it as an exciting limited engagement that would precede his next official reincarnation. His Holiness the Dalai Lama announced Wednesday that after his death, he would participate in a one-year residency inside the body of Bruno Mars. Quote, "While I am proud to have served Tibetan Buddhism in my current body since 1940, I could not pass up the opportunity to inhabit one of Pop's most electrifying showmen," said the Dalai Lama, 90, adding that the year-long stint within the multi-platinum-selling Locked Out of Heaven artist would be an opportunity to deliver his message of universal compassion with more up-tempo throwback grooves. Quote, "I want to assure my disciples that as much as I might enjoy dwelling within a 40-year-old pop superstar, I will exit Bruno Mars at the end of my 12-month commitment. Don't believe me? Just watch." At press time, Bruno Mars' career was reportedly in freefall after he asked a little boy to suck his tongue. Casper recalls mattresses that won't stop expanding when unboxed. Foam grows uncontrollably through house and beyond. There's a photograph of a house that's stretching to its limit with Casper mattress poking out of its windows. Subscript, a home in Dufferin Springs, Florida, strained under the pressure of a Casper mattress that later blew its roof off. Published September 15, 2026, New York. In an urgent step intended to protect customers and humanity itself from the company's flagship product, Casper Sleep announced Tuesday an immediate recall of mattresses that won't stop expanding once unboxed. Quote, "In response to thousands of reports of our mattresses inflating catastrophically past their intended dimensions, we have removed the items from our online store and urge anyone who has an unopened box to return it free of charge for disposal," said Casper President Mike McQuiston, who cited numerous accounts of customers being fatally engulfed by their mattress as it rapidly swelled to fill a room's entire floor before bursting through interior walls and the exterior of the dwelling itself. Quote, "We can confirm that our mattresses, the largest of which is now roughly the size of Connecticut, have spread over 5% of the continental U.S. with no signs of slowing down. So far, no man-made structure or natural terrain has proven capable of halting the mattress's growth, and military strikes have been unable to puncture the durable knit polyester exterior. I don't know what happens next, but I am truly sorry to all who will suffer because of the mattresses we have unleashed upon the world. May God forgive Casper and help us all." McQuiston added that any customers who miraculously survived an encounter with one of these mattresses could contact Casper for a refund as well as a 10% discount on their next order. Let's take a look at some local real estate. Plantation-style home. There's a photograph of a large antebellum home. Published September 14th, 2026. That's right, we're still calling it that. Not Southern, not antebellum, plantation style. Of course, you don't have to say that if you buy it. Just go ahead and kowtow to the woke mob instead. Coward. Reference number 374-809. Hole. There's a photograph of a hole. Published September 16th, 2026. The anxieties of the surface world are unceasing. Leave them behind and retreat into a subterranean existence. Dimensions unknown. Reference number 547-834. Some local obituaries. Catherine Lee. There's a photograph of a lovely mid-30s Asian woman. Published September 15th, 2026. The family of Catherine Lee, 35, asked that in lieu of flowers, mourners send any guesses about what her passwords might be. Tyler Neiman, a photograph of a 30-ish-year-old man with a beard. A totally oblivious Tyler Neiman, 29, will be killed Wednesday while commuting home from his bowling league, though still alive. Dad races outside to witness delivery of neighbor's mulch. That's got to be 40 or 50 cubic feet, he estimates. Photograph of a 50-ish-year-old man with a goatee and glasses. Subscript, the stuff they're laying down over there has a, quote, "real nice color and consistency to it," according to Stevenson. Published September 17th, 2026, Greensboro, North Carolina. Bursting through the front door before the piled-high dump truck even came to a complete stop, local dad Glenn Stevenson reportedly raced outside Tuesday to witness the delivery of his neighbor's mulch. Quote, "Well, well, well. Unless my eyes deceive, I'd say we've got ourselves 800, 900 pounds of cherry brown," said Stevenson, hands on his hips in the driveway as he watched the truck empty a large mound of fine burgundy chips onto the adjacent front lawn. What we know about mulch so far. Some good sales right now. Looks like it came from Bill's guy. Should have had this done by Mother's Day. Would have used bark nuggets there personally. Mulch truck awful far from curb. Quote, probably heading for those hydrangeas, but you're still going to have a lot left over if you're layering it right. Might be enough for those shrubs out back, too. I wonder how much a load like this costs. $100 a yard, I'd say, minimum. Not even counting spreading and delivery, of course. Maybe I should ask the guy. At press time, Stevenson had been seen little outside his home until he suddenly bolted down the front steps as a truck from a paving company arrived across the street and began pouring hot asphalt onto the driveway. Coward leaves casino with $200 left in wallet. Gutless man afraid to lose it all. There's a photograph of a bald man with a beard in front of a casino with the subscript, Casino Patron and Total Fucking Pussy, Kevin Lombardo. Published September 17th, 2026, Las Vegas. Seemingly unbothered by his disgrace as he has sauntered through the glass doors and onto the Las Vegas Strip, coward Kevin Lombardo reportedly left the Flamingo Casino Friday, even though he still had a full $200 in his wallet. Quote, I sat there and actually watched that spineless piece of shit miss on his corner bet, gather up $200 in chips and say, well, that'll do it for tonight, boys and girls, said fellow roulette player Marty Chun, adding that it wasn't even 11 p.m. and Lombardo still had the whole night to man up and put it all on the fucking line. Quote, everyone at the table was just stunned as we watched this dude get up and cash out. Like, for what? To pay his rent? Feed his kids? Screw that. Sit your ass down and slap those chips on red like you've got a working pair of balls. You keep playing till you're rich or broke, motherfucker. Sources later confirmed that the $200 Lombardo had prudently set aside was stacked on the dresser in his hotel room and being carefully counted by a prostitute. A quick look at the world of politics. FBI moves to raise murder rate for first time since 2023. A photograph of Kash Patel. Published September 17, 2026, Washington. Insisting that the adjustment was long overdue, the FBI announced Thursday that it would raise the national murder rate for the first time since 2023. Quote, for far too long, prior administrations succumbed to pressure to continuously reduce the number of Americans being intentionally shot, choked, or stabbed to death, which has led to runaway inflation in the value of human life, FBI Director Kash Patel said in a press conference, adding that the irresponsible rate cuts made under President Joe Biden were to blame for the nation's rapidly ballooning lifespans. Quote, effective immediately, we will be allocating $500 million to fund assassins, hitmen, serial killers, mass shooters, and other deranged individuals with a tendency to commit homicide, as well as $100 million toward bounties that can be earned for killing randomly selected Americans. Together, these actions will help restore our national murder rate to pre-pandemic levels. Patel went on to say that if the number of Americans continue to grow unabated, the FBI would not hesitate to raise the murder rate even higher later in the year. Bankrupt Kennedy Center auctions off JFK's skeleton. Photograph of the Kennedy Center. Bottom right corner is a skull, presumably John F. Kennedy's. Published September 21st, 2026, Washington. Saying dire financial circumstances had left it with nothing but the most desperate option, the John F. Kennedy Center for the Performing Arts announced Monday that it had filed for bankruptcy. It would now be forced to auction off the skeleton of its presidential namesake. Quote, unfortunately, we have reached the point where we will either sell off President Kennedy's skeleton to the highest bidder or lose the renowned cultural institution named after him entirely, said Executive Director Matt Floca, adding that the center was open to offers for the 35th president's entire skeleton, but would also consider selling individual bones piecemeal. Quote, the skeleton, except for a bit of damage to the skull, remains intact and is as sturdy as one would expect for a man who died at the relatively young age of 46. This is truly a once-in-a-lifetime opportunity to keep the arts alive in the nation's capital and own a part of presidential history that you can proudly display in your very own home. Floca went on to say, however, that the auction winner would be obligated to occasionally loan the skeleton to the Kennedy Center so that it could continue to be enjoyed by the public. onto the world of entertainment. Phoebe Bridgers postpones concert after experiencing twinge of happiness. There's a photograph of said artist Phoebe Bridgers holding a guitar on stage. Published September 14th, 2026, Indianapolis. Profusely apologizing for the unexpected and last-minute cancellation, singer-songwriter Phoebe Bridgers announced Monday that she was postponing her show at Gainbridge Fieldhouse after experiencing a twinge of happiness. Quote, I hate to do this, but fans wouldn't be able to experience the Lost Tour as intended if I performed in the state I am in tonight, said the artist in a statement posted to her Instagram page, assuring fans and followers that she was receiving, quote, only the best care from professionals who were doing everything in their power to lower her mood to its baseline state. Quote, there was an incident earlier in the day where a small half smile appeared on my face. It will probably go away on its own, but I'd rather be safe than sorry. Mental health is so important, and I need to take some personal time to make mine worse. Trust me, no one wants to hear an up-tempo version of Kill Me. At press time, Bridgers confirmed that she had made a full recovery after overhearing her own album. Nervous Mariska Hargitay calms self down by picturing audience brutally murdered. There's a photograph of Mariska Hargitay on the Emmy stage wearing a red dress. Published September 14th, 2026, Los Angeles. Taking a deep breath as she peeked her head out from the wings of the Peacock Theater, Primetime Emmy Awards host Mariska Hargitay reportedly calmed her nerves before the show Monday evening by picturing the entire audience brutally murdered. Quote, okay, Mariska, you got this. Just imagine them all with their throats slashed, said longtime Law & Order Special Victims Unit actress, closing her eyes and trying to imagine front row occupants Matthew Rhys and Kerry Russell lying on the floor in a pool of blood. Quote, okay, that's better. Jean Smart isn't so intimidating when I picture her with her limbs sawed off by a sadistic sex criminal called the Bronx Butcher. Remember, it's just a sea of nameless victims murdered in cold blood, not a room full of stars and executives you want to impress. Just go out there and do your job. At press time, the technique had backfired after Hargitay imagined all the corpses laughing at her. Well, that's all the time we have for today. This was Jason Lee with The Onion. I hope you have enjoyed today's reading from the audio reading service at the Allen County Public Library.

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I'm your host, Josh Anderson, with the Indata Project at Easter Seals Crossroads in beautiful Indianapolis, Indiana. Welcome to episode 800 of Assistive Technology Update. It is scheduled to be released on September 25th, 2026. You heard that right, listeners. Today is our 800th episode of Assistive Technology Update. We have been coming to you for 800 straight Fridays, or just a little over 15 years. I have to take a few minutes to thank some folks, so I definitely want to make sure that I thank Wade Wingler and Danny Wayne for kind of coming up with the idea of Assistive Technology Update and putting the original show together about 15 years ago. I suppose I have to give an extra shout out to Wade for allowing me to start hosting and putting together this show when he had to step away. A huge thank you to Nicole Ali for booking all of our guests and assisting me with getting folks on the show. A huge thank you to all of our guests, including our guest today, who is Josh Norris from Silverts Adaptive and IZ Clothing. And he's on to talk about adaptive clothing and how this can just be really helpful and open up a whole world of access to individuals. But not just Josh, all of the guests that we've been able to have over the years for taking time

0: you work with, or maybe you're just finding out some cool new stuff that's out there to help folks. A huge thanks, of course, to the AT Act and to Easter Seals Crossroads, where our Endata project is based, and just all the great things that they do for folks here in Central Indiana, and to all our AT programs and all the amazing work that they do all over the state. We look forward to having 800 more episodes with you folks. And we're going to start today off with, well, with someone else that I definitely need to thank. Need to send a huge thank you out to Bridging Apps from Easter Seals of Greater Houston. They've been with us since close to the beginning, I believe, on their App Worth Mentioning segment. So a huge thank you to Kristen and her team, the Amys, as well as Ale, for coming on and doing our App Worth Mentioning. So we will go ahead and start there. Thank you again, listeners, and we can't wait for the next 800 episodes.
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0: 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We're excited to welcome Josh Norris to the show from Silverts to talk about adaptive clothing and its importance in helping with independent dressing and looking darn good while doing it. 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Josh, welcome to Assistive Technology Update.
2: Thanks, Josh. Great to be here.
0: There's going to be a lot of Josh's back and forth today. I know that, but that's all good. Josh, before we get into talking about the clothing and everything else, could you tell our listeners a little bit about yourself?
2: Sure. So I was formerly a professional poker player, and I did that at the highest levels for about 7 years. And when it came time to ask for my wife's hand in marriage, I went to my father-in-law and quickly asked him if he would bless our matrimony, to which he replied, sure, as long as you get a real job. So a distant cousin of mine had started this adaptive clothing business and loved poker and called me up one day and was like, what do you think? Do you think there could be a place for you here? And, you know, I wanted to do, you know, something of value in my time. I think poker, as enjoyable of a pursuit as it is, it's a little, you know, it's gambling. It's a little inwardly focused. So I was like, can I just do something where I make an impact in the world? And this seniors clothing company was a little bit of a stretch, but I gave it a shot. And the kindest thing anyone ever did for me was he taught me the business from the ground up, and I started in the warehouse about 15 years ago now, and I very quickly fell in love with everything that adaptive clothing is and does. And what adaptive clothing does is makes a difference every day in the lives of the people who wear our clothing and those who help dress them. In the aggregate, it has really powerful impacts.
0: No, it definitely does. And I love that you went. I always love finding how people you know, kind of get into assistive technology adaptations, all these different things. I must admit, poker's a new one, a new one to kind of come through there. So, but I can definitely understand. I lived in Vegas a long time ago and was an indoor skydiving instructor. So, you know, we all kind of find these paths in great ways. Well, I guess let's kind of start talking about Silverts. I guess, when was it started?
2: So silver

0: is a 96-year-old business. It was founded in rural Ontario, Canada, and really came up serving the community and listening to its communities that it served, which I think,
1: Nice.
0: you know, is really lays an effective kind of backbone of what any great assistive tech company can do, which is listen to the
1: Yes.
0: people who require it. So as the customers age, they needed different solutions, or they needed the clothes to be driven to their home to try it on. And one day we were visiting an elderly individual, and she couldn't even raise her arms anymore to put up the garment. So the founder cut up the back of a dress, wrapped it around her arms, and the category of adaptive clothing was born.
1: Nice. Nice. I love it. And Josh, for folks who maybe don't know anything about adaptive clothing, I guess what are, and I know we can't go through all of them, it's not that long of a podcast, but what are maybe some of the adaptations made to clothing to make them more accessible for individuals?
0: Yeah, thanks for the question. And I think it's something important to clarify. So, the best way I could help, I think, explain adaptive clothing is to envision a magnetic clothing dress shirt where instead of the buttons on the front, the buttons still are there visibly, but behind them are magnets that simply snap into place. So, if you have issues with dexterity, maybe arthritis, Parkinson's, anything of that nature, you can now dress yourself in the clothing that you've always worn by simply having the magnets snap into place and being on with your day. So I'd say adaptive clothing has a couple of key distinctions, but at Silvert's and at Isadaptive, which is the other kind of fashion brand of adaptive clothing that we own, our clothing is divided really into self-dressing solutions. So clothing that helps you keep dressing independently for longer, like those shirts, or, you know, as simple as, you know, straps on the side of pants that are easy to pull up and push down for whatever challenges might be. That might be for young individuals who have autism, who are learning how to toilet. And it could be, you know, for really senior elderly individuals who have continence issues or simply arthritis, right? So it really stretches the entirety of that gauntlet. And then we also have a division of assisted dressing solutions, which is really made for individuals seated in a wheelchair or who, you know, can't dress themselves at all, or who, you know, if they're in palliative care or they're in rehab, they spend a little bit more time lying down. So all of these solutions can be don and doff completely pain and strain free for both the wearer and the individual who's helped dressing them. And that's really the bread and butter of Silvert's. We've really grown as a company servicing the nursing homes, skilled nursing facilities, long-term care institutions across Canada and now the United States.
1: Awesome. Awesome. And yeah, I know, and kind of whenever we get out, people find out more later. I definitely say go and look, because some of them will really surprise you on some of the different ways. Josh, you kind of brought up Isadaptive. Can you tell us kind of the difference, I guess, between them and Silvert's, or kind of or what this line is?
0: Yeah, so we're talking about basically the two original adaptive clothing companies. So Silvert's really came up servicing this a little bit more senior demographic, a little bit more medical in nature, worked with clinicians to really understand the programs and needs for the staff and residents within some of these more institutional settings. And that's where the category of the goods that Silvert serves really comes up. Isadaptive is a line of clothing that was started by an iconic fashion designer and my mentor in adaptive clothing and good friend as well, Izzy Camilleri, who is, you know, again, a total icon in the fashion world. And she was someone reached out to her one day. this individual had been a victim of a terrible but very prominent shooting, also in Toronto, Canada, and she was getting recognized with an award and wanted an awesome garment to really rock that ceremony, and reached out to Izzy, and that's when Izzy Camilleri learned about what adaptive clothing is. And in working to build that that single item, you know, this is an individual who's dressed like David Bowie and other like some of the wow. biggest stars in the world, uh-huh. learned deeply about what the real design challenges were to make a garment that fits an individual who's seated in a wheelchair. And it spoke to her deeply. And she exited the kind of high runway fashion world she was spent most of her career building, and started this fashion-based adaptive clothing company that really serves an audience of like as young as like 15, 14, all the way through, you know, anyone who wants to look stylish who has some dressing challenges. So again, Izzy's been a long time friend and mentor. She is the best designer of adaptive clothing in the world. And we got together in September of 2025 to see if we could best tackle these challenges together. So Silverts and his adaptive are now one and the same, and we're working to bring incredible adaptive clothing designs at the best prices we can to the most people we can help.
1: I love it. I love it. I love that there's an option out there, you know, to stay stylish, to still be able to kind of wear what you want, just in a little bit different way. That's awesome. Josh, we mentioned, you know, kind of magnets and some other things. I guess, what are some other kind of popular styles or types of adaptive clothing out there?
0: Yeah. So, you know, I think, as an adaptive clothing company, it's really, we've taken it as a challenge to make sure we have head-to-toe dressing solutions. Mm-hmm. So we offer categories across shoes, pants, tops, and any kind of accessories that any individual would need. And, you know, that can be as simple as on the accessory side, like a blanket that clips to a wheelchair so that it doesn't fall off the individual's mm-hmm. legs, you know, or, you know, more prominently, a towel cape that makes it easy to be warmly and safely transferred from a shower or bath back to a chair, and you know, kind of solutions in and around that area. But in shoes, what we really specialize in is proper fitting footwear for edema and people who have really swollen feet. Because of course, when your foot starts to swell, it's the circumference of the foot that changes, not the length of the foot. But more often people think, oh, swollen feet, we got to get bigger shoes. But wearing the larger shoes is what will lead to more slips and falls. And those can be catastrophic. So what Silverts footwear really specializes is adjusting to fit the foot where it swells in the circumference of the foot. Think Velcro closures that allow for, you know, safe fitting footwear throughout the day. We also do open back pants. We commonly refer to these as wheelchair pants that essentially have a flap in the back so that a caregiver can dress an individual without them having to kind of press up on their chair to even have to scooch their bum up. The garment simply can be lifted over the legs and it snaps in the back, and it's completely strain and pain free for the wearer and the individual who's helping to dress them. And a similar concept in a top where, you know, you don't have to wrangle it over an individual's arms. They don't even have to raise them. The garment opens in the back and it is simply snapped into place around the shoulders of the wearer, allowing for quick and easy dressing.
1: Awesome. Josh, I'm sure you have a ton of these, but I know you've been there for quite a while, starting in the warehouse, moving kind of all the way through. Can you tell me a story about someone's experience with adaptive clothing and maybe how it was able to make a difference for them?
0: Oh, well, there's a lot to choose from.
1: Well, maybe narrow it down to a few that kind of stick with you.
0: I'll tell you the one that sticks with me most because in so many ways, what we hear the most with adaptive clothing is I wish I knew sooner, right? I think when often people find out that this could help them afterwards, our biggest challenge is category awareness. Most people simply don't know the solutions we create exist in the market. So they look for like, oh, my loved one has trouble putting on a top. So let's get them a triple XL sweatshirt from Walmart. And that way it'll be really easy to throw it over their head, even though they're only like a medium or now maybe a small. This will make dressing easier, which, I think, I mean, you brought it up, Josh. People want to look stylish. People want to dress in the way that makes them express themselves and feel good about what how they present to the world. That's just a human nature. And, I think it's something we all deserve. So there was one individual who was wearing adaptive clothing, and they later passed. This was a Silver's customer who was living in a nursing home, but for 3, 4 years wore exclusively adaptive clothing. And at their funeral, their partner, their wife at the time, made a stuffed bear and made her own adaptive clothing to dress that stuffed bear because adaptive clothing had become such a big part of her partner's life and how they express themselves, and it made such a difference in their lives. So after the funeral, they sent us pictures, and then they sent us the bear. And it's deeply moving to know that you've had an impact like that. We went on to start a program where we took Build-A-Bears, those massive, large, oversized novelty teddy bears, and we made adaptive clothing for them, and we put them in all the nursing homes that we served. Put QR codes on there, and they became a part of those nursing homes. As a result of that story and that incident, and that wonderful tribute that was shared with Silverts, I think it's something I'll never forget. And I built my entirety of my professional career to for this to become my mission in life, to make sure that anyone who can benefit from adaptive clothing knows it's available and we can get it to them at an accessible price point. And it really is a game changer. And this is, on the slower days, on the harder days of running the business, I always use this as a North Star to keep me pushing forward and trying to find ways to reach more individuals.
1: Awesome. Awesome. I love it. So Josh, kind of talking about affordability and thing, in looking through the website and stuff, can I use like my health savings account funds to help purchase adaptive clothing?
0: Yeah, a lot of our adaptive clothing, especially on the footwear side, has HCPCS or HSAFSA eligibility for, and it has the coding, and simply through the checkout process on the site, you can get a consultation and get a lot of the goods approved based on need.
1: Nice.
0: So again, I think like all assistive tech, accessibility is just the key to getting driving impact,
1: Oh, most certainly. Most certainly. And kind of speaking about accessibility, how do folks find out more about Silverts, about Is Adaptive, and about these amazing clothing accommodations?
0: Probably our websites have a lot of good information. So that's www.silverts.com or izadaptive.com. Are great places to start. We try to make sure that the education and information about the nature of our solutions is clear and always open to feedback. And of course, we're now working as an official partner of Easter Seals to really make sure that we can amplify our network effects and find the right audiences to get products into the hands of people who need them.
1: Nice. And you just kind of led me right into my next question. I was going to ask you a little bit. Could you tell us a little bit more about your partnership with National Easter Seals?
0: Oh, with a pleasure. I mean, this has been a dream. I, of course, known about Easter Seals my whole life, had the pleasure of crossing paths with Robin Elefant on the national team for Easter Seals. And there was just an instant synergy and match of values and mission. And, you know, I think probably most exciting is care. Mm-hmm. And since we've been able to kind of advance our conversations and get to meet the greater team around Easter Seals and starting to meet all the affiliates, we just see this giant overlap of organizations who work hard every day, who have care at the center of the mission, and getting AT into hands of people who need it, you know, or getting the right services into those individuals, you know, needs, or whatever it might be. There's a scrappiness that surrounds both organizations, or combined, we, you know, and if you throw in is Adaptive, and combined, we have over 200 plus years of servicing the disability community. So we signed this agreement, you know, in early June, and we are ramping up to a significant kind of overall partnership over the next several years, with a lot of exciting milestones ahead. But July has marked our kind of first real campaign, that we put in together for Disability Pride Month, where, you know, a big percentage of our sales are going back to Easter Seals, the biggest social impact program we've ever run at Silverts. Nice. And again, lots more ahead.
1: Awesome. And we can't wait to see where the relationship goes. And yeah, it's great whenever you can find just where you share that mission and are able to really be able to get the word out and impact as many folks as you can. I know you said, you know, one of the biggest, I don't think you used the word frustration, but one of the hardest things is really letting people know that these things do exist, and that adaptive clothing is even an option. I know I just was presenting on assistive technology and stuff to some folks who are all a little bit older, and one lady was mad at me the entire time because she said, "Why didn't anybody ever tell me about this before?" And and you know, it's like, oh, I promise I try, you know, but it's hard to get the word out to everyone. So Josh, thank you so much for coming on here today for celebrating not just 800 episodes of our show, but really just telling us about adaptive clothing, about Silverts, about Is Adaptive, and just about how these accommodations can really help folks either stay independently dress, it can help the caregivers with helping folks dress, and even better, can allow them to stay stylish while they're doing it. So thank you so much for coming on the show today.
0: Thank you so much for having me and for your questions and for all the work y'all do. Congratulations on 800 episodes. That is no small milestone. And I'll keep listening in and learning along.
1: 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A special thanks to Nicole Prieto for scheduling our amazing guests and making a mess of my schedule. Today's show was produced, edited, hosted, and fraught over by yours truly. The opinions expressed by our guests are their own and may or may not reflect those of the Indata Project, Easter Seals Crossroads, our supporting partners, or this host. This was your Assistive Technology Update. I'm Josh Anderson with the Indata Project at Easter Seals Crossroads in beautiful Indianapolis, Indiana. We look forward to seeing you next time. Bye-bye.
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2: 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I'm your volunteer broadcaster for this program. Today we're reading from vanityfair.com. We are going to start in the Hollywood section and make our way through the royal section and into politics as usual. Today I'm bringing you some articles that I've had to skip in the last couple weeks because there just wasn't enough time. We are starting off with a party report. This is in the Hollywood section. Literally, all of Los Angeles attended the Lucas Museum of Narrative Arts opening night. An array of the most influential Californians were at the pre-opening party for George Lucas and Melody Hobson's showcase for their vast collection of illustrated stories. This is by John Ross on September 20th. Sometimes more is more. For the Lucas Museum of Narrative Art opening night, founders George Lucas and Melody Hobson put on quite a show for an array of A-listers that included Governor Gavin Newsom, Christopher Nolan, Michael B. Jordan, Kim Kardashian, Leonardo DiCaprio, and Robert De Niro. Instead of the typical gala format, the night was programmed in stages. First were cocktails on the ground floor, then remarks followed by a tour of the museum. The night ended with two special surprises, an epic drone show on the rooftop of the museum and a performance from Black Eyed Peas. The museum is located in Exposition Park in South Los Angeles near Lucas's alma mater, USC. It's a little out of the way for most visitors, but the location allowed him to build what can only be described as a massive, floating, cloud-like campus that truly couldn't have fit anywhere else in the city. During cocktail hours, guests could explore the two theaters and the library on the museum's first floor. Director Denis Villeneuve examined the art and film books on display in the library while celebrities arrived and greeted each other after coming off the red carpet in the outdoor atrium between the two buildings. Lucas assembled many of the prior Star Wars cast, including Mark Hamill, Harrison Ford, Samuel L. Jackson, and Hayden Christensen. Hobson runs a tight ship and started things right on time, which means about 15 minutes late, but for Los Angeles, that's on time. We moved into the lobby off the main building for the required speeches. Voices of Fire, the vocal collective, was joined by John Baptiste on the piano, serenading guests with Happy, Star Wars, Yoda's theme, and Joy Unspeakable. Queen Latifah gave opening remarks and was flanked by the museum's co-chairs, including Steven Spielberg, Greta Gerwig, Lewis Hamilton, Guillermo del Toro, and Pharrell. NVIDIA President and CEO Jensen Huang was listed as a co-chair but was not present. I've had tears in my eyes all day, Latifah said. I'm very blessed to call George Lucas and Melody Hobson two of my closest friends. I've seen the heart, the sweat, the time that these two have poured into every curve of this museum. Tell your friends, tell your family that on September 22nd, a new institution is being born, and it's going to change the way we look at art. Paris has the Louvre, New York has the Met, and now LA has the Lucas Museum. What is narrative art? In this case, it's illustrated stories, from comic books to murals to Norman Rockwell to film cells. It's a loose definition, but it allows Lucas to share his collection of 40,000 pieces of artwork with the world, not all of which are on display. We were imagining something floating like a cloud above LA, said Ma Yansong, the museum's architect. When you show something like this to George Lucas, he doesn't say it's crazy. He says, let's do it. I hope you like it, because it's too late to change anything. The Queen of the Night spoke next. Dressed in a gorgeous all-white sculptural ashy gown, Hobson was succinct and spoke from the heart. Along the way, there were moments of great frustration, she said. First, we did not realize how hard it would be to give a city a museum. George was driven to create a space that would showcase the brilliant illustrators that he thought were too often overlooked and ignored. If critics say that a museum of narrative art is too much like a popcorn movie and not enough like an art film, well, we like popcorn movies in our family. Lucas spoke last, and his speech went long. Toward the end, Hobson began walking into his eyeline, and he looked at her and said, "Should I stop?" She nodded. It was a sweet moment and illustrated the behind-the-scenes of creation of this museum. "Art is in the eye of the beholder," he said. "If it isn't emotional to you, then it's art. I believe wholeheartedly that you get to decide what art is." Then we were off to tour the museum's fourth and fifth floor. Make no mistake, the space is massive. It holds all sorts of work, from Japanese manga to Calvin and Hobbes first edition prints to life-size models of ships from Star Wars. Hobson ordered guests to be on the rooftop at 9 p.m. sharp for a special presentation, so we had about an hour and a half to see everything. Katy Perry and her boyfriend, former Prime Minister of Canada, Justin Trudeau, were strolling through the galleries alongside Doja Cat, who introduced herself to Miranda Kerr and Evan Spiegel. Guests were awed by the scope and size of the space. Rooms within rooms showcased Lucas's vast collection. Finally, we made our way to the rooftop, where a drone show was introduced and narrated by Oprah Winfrey and Samuel L. Jackson from Nova Sky Stories. The drones etched across the sky images from the museum's collection, including Banksy's Girl with Balloon and Millennium Falcon, and a self-portrait of Frida Kahlo. The party then continued inside with the Black Eyed Peas playing Let's Get It Started and Where Is the Love? The theme of the night could best be described as a line that John Hammond says in Spielberg's Jurassic Park. Spared no expense, of course. In other Hollywood news, fans camp out all day for a glimpse of Brad Pitt at the San Sebastian Film Festival. The actor, who will present Heart of the Beast at the festival, arrived at the Spanish town on Sunday after a strategy of misdirection and delay. This is by Amaya Odriozola on September 20th. Brad Pitt had already won over San Sebastian before he even set foot in the Spanish city. Starting first thing Sunday morning, the Fight Club actor's fans had been camping out by the entrance to the Maria Cristina Hotel, where the movie stars attending the San Sebastian Film Festival are staying, since the showcase kicked off on Friday. Inside the hotel, a palpable sense of anticipation hung in the air. Security was much tighter, and the lobby was cordoned off. Members of the press, distributors, and other guests were politely asked to clear the area. Outside, the sun was shining brightly, a crowd had gathered, and even Carmen Machi, who received the National Film Award at this festival, was peering out from the hotel's rooftop. Everyone was watching for Pitt. Which car will he arrive in? So much so that stars Miguel Angel Silvestre and Blanca Suarez, who were guests at the Armani Beauty Party last night, were able to leave through another door, each on their own, with barely any onlookers to stop them. Pitt's scheduled arrival time was 12:15 p.m. It was 1 p.m. and still nothing. The security strategies of a star as famous as Brad Pitt are such that not even the press knew which airport he would land at. Three runways had been reserved for a private plane, one in Bilbao, another in San Sebastian, which is in Hondarribia, and one more in Biarritz. It's said that, to throw people off the trail, drivers were sent to all three airports. 2 minutes later, a car pulls up right outside the hotel. Shouting rises in the crowd, lots of shouting. The door opens, and there he is, Brad Pitt, accompanied by girlfriend Inez de Ramon, both flashing their best smiles. She made her way to the hotel steps, as did he, and he did what he does best, play the superstar. Pitt walked the entire length of the surrounding fence, waving, taking selfies, joking with children, and signing photos. Unhurried, never losing a smile. "Oh, you didn't get a photo? Wait, I'll be right back." He worked the crowd for 20 minutes easily. The actor is here as a star of David Ayer's Heart of the Beast, a film about a former Special Forces soldier, Pitt, trapped in the Alaskan wilderness with his combat dog. The movie will screen out of competition at the festival on Wednesday, September the 23rd, following its world premiere last week in Franklin, Tennessee. But despite the film's avoidance of Hollywood so far, Pitt has been the perfect example of what a Tinseltown superstar is. There's the talent, the charisma, the filmography, yes, but there's also making a direct connection with an audience that admires him so. The actor, who had previously visited the San Sebastian Film Festival in 2009 to present Quentin Tarantino's Inglourious Basterds, turned his brief stay into one of the major highlights of that edition of Cinemaldia. He had dinner at Arzark, attended the party for his film at the Bataplan nightclub in La Concha Bay, and spent his final hours in the city strolling to the Piene del Viento, where he admired Eduardo Chiara's sculptures overlooking the Cantabrian Sea into the pouring rain. He then traveled to Hernani to spend about 2 hours visiting Chiida Leku, a museum he was already familiar with from art books. There, accompanied by Chinasio Chiara, he toured the museum's gardens, entered the Zabalaga farmhouse to view the smaller scale works, and stopped by the library where he signed a guest book with a simple many thanks before heading to the Hondarribia airport. Pitt also posed alongside Pilar Belzunce, Chiida's widow, and other members of the sculptor's family. Our next headline. Photographer Jean-Pierre Lafont captured dissent in the United States. The result is a celebration of rebellion. When French photojournalist Lafont immigrated to the United States, he began documenting the country's counterculture. In Rebels with a Cause, a collection of images from the 1960s to 1980s, Lafont, 91, turns his lens on protests, the women's liberation movement, early LGBTQ plus culture, street gangs, and trailblazing changes in black fashion. This is by Lucy Santé on September 21st. For more than 50 years, Jean-Pierre Lafont supplied the French and worldwide print media through the Gamma and Sigma agencies with images of the United States. He and his wife and partner, Eliane Lafont, have lived in New York City since the 1960s. As a French-speaking immigrant child who has ended up living most of her life since the 1960s in the orbit of New York City, I am naturally interested in the image that people overseas have of Americans. Back in the time of magazines, I'd occasionally see copies of Paris Match or La Soir Illustrée from Brussels. But for the most part, the photographic narrative that I was exposed to was supplied by Time, Inc. I knew that the upbeat tale of progress and innovation, equality and justice purveyed by American news outlets would not fly in other countries, in part because so much of it was not true. And by the same token, I was aware that foreign news outlets were covering matters that the American press routinely chose to bury. A great many of these matters appear in Lafont's collection, Rebels with a Cause. It's especially fitting for a French photographer working for largely French outlets, Paris, capital of revolution, to take dissent as his theme. Lafont is ecumenical in his pursuit of rebellion, with a remit that takes in not only anti-war protests and civil rights demonstrations, but also the warlock shop, the village people, the savage skulls, the followers of Bhagwan Sri Ranjneesh, and the Sisters of Perpetual Indulgence. That does not mean that he is not serious. It all begins with humans and their commitment. Many of the fights being waged here are still being waged today. Sometimes they attract only a handful of self-selected followers, and sometimes they swell into massive crowds, as we have recently seen again in America. Lafont is unafraid of crowds. He loves their motley textures as much as he loves the baby looking at him over a sea of raised fists. Lafont reminds American viewers of things they've forgotten or maybe never knew. Do you recall that Vietnam veterans war against the war occupied the Statue of Liberty for 3 days in 1971? Did you hear about the Powder Ridge Rock Festival in 1970, held at a ski resort in Connecticut that was stopped by legal injunction before it could start? But 30,000 hippies arrived anyway and may have set a world record for the total number of bad trips? The average American told about the savage skulls will inevitably imagine a Southern California biker gang, not a tender, if armed, crew of early adolescents who rode the subway, not motorcycles, vow to fight drug dealers, strike defiant poses, and make out with one another in their half-ruined South Bronx neighborhoods. Lafont gives much more space to the early LGBTQ movement in just these few pages than the mainstream American press in aggregate gave it at the time when it was happening. We see innocent-looking, hippie-ish gay boys passing out flowers, watch a pair of longest smooch contestants give both photographers the finger as they oscillate, and most surprisingly, immerse ourselves in the life of a transgender house on the Upper West Side, something that would never have been covered in American media, outside of maybe the underground press. LaFont specializes in immersion into closed societies, and even in these edited selections, you can sense the power of his photo essays. The Savage Skulls, the Lady Bodybuilders Circuit, the Bagwanites of Antelope, Oregon, the Wiccan Practitioners of the Warlock Shop in Brooklyn. Special mention should be given to the book's final chapter, Black Style, which simply records in the head-on direct flash style of a nightclub photographer attendees at the epochal fight between Muhammad Ali and Joe Frazier at Madison Square Garden in 1974. That was the high Baroque period of Black Style in the United States, when pimp realism became aspirational for all, even the respectable. Extravaganzas in fur, entire outfits, presumably ermine, that look like cotton candy, and a wide range of fashions in headgear, generally high-crowned and wide-brimmed, besides which thigh-high boots, plus fours, hot pants, printed fabrics, Isaac Hayes in a leopard print caftan. It was an optimistic period when Black Americans seemed to be striding forward as measured by the national gauge of success. The clothes, which always carried an element of tongue-in-cheek, paraded this sense of a triumphal ascent as surely as the Europeans had done with their get-ups in the late 17th century. In their directness and simplicity, LaFont's photos evoke the style-forward photographs that Malik Sidibe was taking in Mali at the same time. LaFont is an old-school photojournalist. He can do it all. Black and white, color, widescreen, aerial, combat style, intimate, narrative. He has a Ouija-esque gift for pulling individuals out of a crowd and into relief. He regularly hits the decisive moments. He has the patience and reflexes of a nature photographer. He clearly has a deep grounding in art history, which enables him to compose a room full of trans women as if he were a Velázquez, for instance. He is, of course, always aware of his mission, which is to explain the USA, that insanely profligate and hubristic country, to the French and their friends. To this end, he excels at the photographic aphorism, the face-painted, death-shrouded anti-war protesters forming a human chain, Martin Luther King with the United Nations building reflected in his pupil, a naked hippie wearing an American flag as a cape, a sweet pair of young women wearing master and slave t-shirts. LaFont's pictures help circulate abroad the idea that the United States was not simply a rampaging corporate and imperial power, that there was not just another America, but an ever-expanding crowd of other Americans, and LaFont refrains from judging. The gays, the feminists, the Black bourgeoisie are all sympathetic, but his big tent also admits less salubrious or justifiable crowds, streakers and Hare Krishnas and the village people, all of these rebels from a part of the rich and complex human comedy that Jean-Pierre LaFont has compiled over half a century in America. I don't know if this belongs in the Hollywood section, but it's definitely a current event. Patrick Clancy breaks his silence after Lindsay Clancy mistrial. 2 weeks after a jury failed to reach a verdict in the murder trial of his ex-wife in the killings of their children, the controversial husband and his current wife, Dr. Rachel Danis, spoke to 60 Minutes. This is by Savannah Walsh on September 20th. About 2 weeks after a mistrial was declared in the Lindsay Clancy murder case involving the killings of her three children, Patrick Clancy broke his silence on the painful conspiracy theories that seek to tie him to the crimes. "It's deeply harmful to the legacy of my children. It's a huge distraction from what really matters here, which is perinatal mental health," Patrick said in his first TV interview with CBS News 60 Minutes, "and it's done real harm to real people, myself included, but also others." Dr. Richard Danis, a reproductive specialist who married Clancy in Central Park last April, sat for a portion of the interview. "I don't understand how the story has been so twisted," she said in a clip from the interview released on social media prior to Sunday's episode. "I was just a girl that met a guy running in Central Park on a really cold Saturday, and I don't think there's anything wrong with that." Dennis learned about the death of Clancy's children during their first coffee date. "I know I can't bring his kids back," Dennis told 60 Minutes, "but if I can honor them and allow Pat to grieve, but also just continue to honor them in the present, I guess that's all I can do." Earlier in the interview, Patrick was asked if he struggled with suicidal thoughts after his children's death. "There was a time that I didn't think I'd live to see my 35th birthday, and I was completely fine with it," he said, later adding, "My life has changed since I met Rachel in such a positive way." The couple is expecting a baby together. When asked what he plans to tell his child about their siblings, Patrick replied, "I think every parent can agree. You have different relationships with your kids, but they're all your kids, and I can't wait to tell them about their brothers and sister." Speaking with correspondent Ross Douthat, Patrick recalled the day that everything just came to a screeching halt on January 24th, 2023, when his ex-wife, a former Massachusetts labor and delivery nurse, killed their three children at their home. Cora, 5, and Dawson, 3, died at the scene, but their youngest, 8-month-old Callan, was still alive when first responders arrived. He was airlifted to Boston Children's Hospital, where doctors kept his heart beating for 4 days. "I really thought there was a chance that Callan would live," Patrick told 60 Minutes. "I remember just thinking, just give me one kid, and I would raise him as best as I could, and I would give him the best life I possibly could." Callan eventually succumbed to his injuries, "but I'm so grateful for those 4 days that I had with him," Patrick said, "and I'm so grateful he hung on. He died in my arms." Patrick said that while Lindsay has not asked for his forgiveness, he has given it anyway. "I saw headlines that said, you know, killer mom and baby murderer, monster, and none of them were accurate," he added. "I believe that it was her mental illness that caused that, so I shared those words. And I think when it comes to forgiveness, I also felt that if I didn't get there, I would be eaten up inside forever." Lindsay did not testify during the 5-week trial, but Patrick took the stand as the prosecution's first witness. After returning home from running errands on January 24th, 2023, Patrick testified that he found Lindsay outside, lying face up and bleeding in their backyard, and called 911. When he asked where their children were, Lindsay told Patrick they were in the basement, he testified, but she did not mention that they were injured or endangered. When first responders arrived at the Clancy home, Patrick went to the basement where he found his children and screamed, "She killed the fucking kids," a Duxbury police officer testified. The jury remained hopelessly deadlocked as to whether Lindsay was guilty of first-degree murder more than 3 years after she admitted to strangling her three young children. The 36-year-old previously pleaded not guilty to 3 counts of first-degree murder, and Clancy's legal team argued that she could not be held criminally responsible for the killings because she suffered from severe, undiagnosed postpartum psychosis at the time. In the fall of 2022, when Callan was 5 months old, Patrick says he noticed signs of distress from Lindsay. "It was October, and she went a few nights without sleeping." Patrick said he had no prior awareness of postpartum mental illness. "I could piece together what it was like to be really, really anxious or depressed, but I didn't know how to manage a postpartum illness, Clancy said. "I think mental illness has the ability to be tragically deceptive, and I'm sure there are things that I didn't see." By December of that year, Patrick says Lindsay struggled with a huge lack of sleep, deep, deep depression, intrusive thoughts. On New Year's Eve, Lindsay checked herself into McLean Psychiatric Hospital, where she was treated for depression, and days later released 17 days before the murder. "I asked her if she remembered it," Patrick said, of speaking to Lindsay after the murders. "She said it was like a dream, and she remembered it much in the same way you'd remember a dream after waking up." Patrick said he now dreams all the time about his three children, keeping souvenirs from their childhood as mementos in his Manhattan apartment, where he moved in search of anonymity. On May 26, 2023, which would have been Callan's first birthday, Patrick went to New York City, St. Patrick's Cathedral, to light a candle and honor his son. "I walk out on Fifth Avenue and I start crying my eyes out, and nobody cared," Patrick recalled. "I thought, this is where I need to be. I can grieve." Patrick and Lindsay have brought lawsuits against healthcare providers who treated her for postpartum depression, alleging medical malpractice. Lindsay is being held in Tewkesbury Hospital in Massachusetts, where she awaits a potential retrial. Following the tragedy, Patrick said he met with experts and psychiatrists in the field of postpartum health in order to process the loss. We had some pretty deep conversations. When asked if he felt like he failed in the days after his children's death, Clancy replied, "I think I did the best with what I had at the time, and I live with the outcome. I live with it every day." We're taking a quick peek at the royals. Could Charles Spencer's bombshell memoir affect King Charles and Prince Harry's reconciliation? While sources tell Vanity Fair there is great sense of hurt, frustration, and deep disappointment among the wider royal family over Spencer's book, an incredibly hurt King Charles is taking a keep calm and carry on approach. This is by Katie Nichol on September 21st. King Charles is concerned about the impact that Charles Spencer's bombshell memoir about his late sister, Princess Diana, will have on Prince William and Prince Harry, a source tells Vanity Fair. Ahead of Swan Song, Diana, My Sister's release on Tuesday, a series of staggering revelations have been made in excerpts published by the Daily Mail. Among the claims made by Spencer is the suggestion that during a heated telephone exchange in the days after Diana's death, as the family prepared for her funeral, Charles, then Prince of Wales, told Spencer, "Rest assured, we'll forget her soon enough." In response, Buckingham Palace issued a statement that said, "The pain of fraternal grief can cloud reason." Over the weekend, Spencer told the Mail on Sunday that King Charles was gaslighting him and insisted he was telling the truth. "It is not every day you wake up to find you've been gaslit by the king," he said. He added that he believed his late sister, who is buried at Althorp, the Spencer family's ancestral home, would be cheering from the rafters for his memoir. "The palace is not going to say anything else," a source told Vanity Fair. "It will be a case of keep calm and carry on, but William will have been following this story closely. He will be furious about what's been said and very angry with Spencer for airing the laundry in public." In Swan Song, Spencer reveals how he and Prince Charles fell out over the decision to have Prince William and Prince Harry walk behind their mother's coffin during her September 1997 funeral. He also recounts a call he had with Charles on the morning of Diana's funeral, claiming that Charles sounded giddily elated before speculating that Charles might have already understood that Diana's death changed the path ahead for him and Camilla. In an interview with the BBC that aired Sunday, Spencer reiterated that his versions of events was the truth and leveled more criticism at the royal family after he wrote in his memoir there was a lack of obvious care for then 12-year-old Prince Harry following his mother's death. Spencer also voiced his thoughts on Prince Harry and Meghan Markle, describing how they're being treated by the press as having echoes of the way Diana was treated and expressing concern about Harry's lack of police protection in the UK. Sources close to King Charles say the monarch is furious about the claims made by his former brother-in-law and incredibly hurt. "King Charles won't be reading the papers. He doesn't look at them. He will have been briefed by his private secretaries as to what's in the book, but he won't be reading it all," said a family friend. According to a second source who has spent time with King Charles in recent days, there is a great sense of hurt, frustration, and deep disappointment among the wider royal family over the book. "There is a real sense that this is opening up old wounds. It's very sad, and there's also a worry that this could impact not only the Spencer family's relationship with William and Harry, but progress between the king and his youngest son," the source said. Prince Harry, who spent time with his uncle at Althorp this summer, has not commented on Spencer's book. During his interview with the BBC on Sunday, Spencer said his recollection of what Prince Charles allegedly said about Diana's being forgotten would not come as a surprise to his nephews. Buckingham Palace and Charles Spencer declined to comment to Vanity Fair. Before we move on to our next section, I'm going to pause here to remind you that you're listening to the Vanity Fair Hour on Sun Sounds of Arizona. My name is Amy Smith. I'm your volunteer broadcaster for this program. Today we're reading from vanityfair.com. This comes from the technology section of politics, Rocket Man, how Jeff Bezos' space race against Elon Musk made him cozy up to Trump. In an exclusive excerpt from Profiles in Cowardice, a study of collaboration in the Trump era, Jacob Weisberg paints a revealing portrait of Bezos, from a science fiction-loving schoolboy with dreams of being an astronaut to a billionaire hell-bent on getting what he wants. This is by Jacob Weisberg. It was published back on September 10th. He told anyone who asked that he wanted to be an astronaut. A precocious adolescent, he devoured the science fiction collection that someone had donated to the Cotulla Library, gravitating especially to Isaac Asimov and Robert Heinlein. Back home in Houston, he watched Star Trek reruns every day after school. When he and his friends role-played with cardboard phasers and tricorders, he often took the part of the Enterprise's computer, a model for what eventually became the voice assistant, Alexa. Calling Bezos a Star Trek superfan drastically understates the depth of his attachment to the show. Decades later, he would finagle a cameo in Star Trek Beyond and send a 90-year-old William Shatner, the original Captain Kirk, to the edge of space. As a teenager, he attended a NASA high school program in Huntsville, Alabama, the town known as Space City. The book that most influenced him was Gerard K. O'Neill's The High Frontier, Human Colonies in Space from 1976. O'Neill, a physics professor at Princeton, argued for the practical possibility of building human habitats that would float between Earth and the Moon, housing tens of thousands of people in hermetic environments with Earth-like gravity and climate. At Princeton, he told classmates he wanted to build a company capable of colonizing space. He sat in on O'Neill's seminars and led the campus chapters of Students for the Exploration and Development of Space. Bezos soon concluded that he would never be a top-tier theoretical physicist. His road to space would have to run through business. In 2000, Bezos founded his space company, Blue Origin. At first, it was closer to a hobby than a business. In early Seattle days, he launched homemade rockets in a public park alongside the sci-fi writer Neal Stephenson, whom he hired as the company's first employee. If Amazon took 7 years to turn a profit, Blue Origin might never do so. Bezos would begin building the infrastructure needed to boldly go where no man had gone before through methodical, incremental improvement. Customer obsession applied to space. The program to send tourists on short suborbital flights aboard the reusable New Shepard rocket moved slowly, with the loss of unmanned test vehicles in 2011 and 2015 before the company finally achieved a successful landing. Elon Musk, meanwhile, threw himself into SpaceX, employing 10 times as many people and eventually generating billions in revenue. He skipped the 9-minute tourist hops to 60,000 feet. Instead, he lofted actual commercial and military satellites into orbit with his Falcon 9 rocket and won NASA's contract to resupply the International Space Station. The contrast between the two men was stark. Bezos wasn't visibly damaged by his childhood. He hadn't built a reputation as a superlative engineer or technical inventor. He wasn't a manic exhibitionist. Rational risk-taking defined his career. He had one romantic partner and a reasonable number of children with normal names. Where Musk flaunted his personal chaos, Bezos hid his private life with monkish discipline. Their motivations for going to space diverged just as sharply. If Silicon Valley's spiritual poles are Mr. Spock and Ayn Rand, Bezos was always Team Star Trek. Optimism, love of exploration, and a dedication to problem solving shaped his belief that Blue Origin's mission was expanding humanity's potential. Musk's vision was darker, more fountainhead than Federation. Instead of revisiting the moon, he wanted to build a self-sustaining city on Mars, Plan B for a species likely to destroy Earth through nuclear war or runaway AI. Both men faced the same engineering and economic challenges. How do you land and

Spending one day a week at Blue Origin and launched a search for its first real CEO. He accelerated work on New Glenn, Blue Origin's first orbital-class rocket designed to compete with Musk's Falcon 9, and began going after contracts to launch satellites. This new focus coincided with a broader midlife reinvention. In 2017, at 53, Bezos stepped back from daily responsibilities at Amazon. That year, he overtook Bill Gates as the world's richest man, thanks to Amazon's soaring stock price, Gates' extensive philanthropy, and Bezos' lack of philanthropy. Bezos also transformed himself physically, shedding his fleece and khakis persona and emerging as a gym-sculpted, bullet-headed replica of Picard. "I am not the kind of person women fall in love with," he once told Playboy. "I sort of grow on them like a fungus." As the Bezos muscles bulged, space beckoned. "I get increasing conviction with every passing year that Blue Origin, the space company, is the most important work I'm doing," he said on stage at an event in May 2018 that can't have been music to many ears at the Washington Post. In August 2013, the Graham family announced that its company was selling the paper to Bezos for $250 million in cash. The Grahams were beloved proprietors, but the Post had been losing money for years, and Donald Graham no longer saw a plausible path to sustainability. Bezos brought exactly what the paper lacked, a long-time horizon and the capital to experiment without panic. Graham was explicit with Bezos that the Post could not become his political instrument, and Bezos accepted those terms. He kept the widely respected Marty Baron, in place as editor and told the staff he would protect the Post's values while investing in the product and in technology. For years, he did that. But why Bezos wanted the Post was never entirely clear. People close to him offered a blend of motives. The Post was a hard problem to solve, and Bezos liked difficult business puzzles. It also gave him the opportunity to be a different kind of public figure, a steward of a democratic institution rather than simply the architect of an online empire. And $250 million for a national newspaper of record was a bargain. Trump, of course, viewed news ownership as simply a level of power. To him, every outlet was either for him or against him, and the Post was clearly against him. In May 2016, the presumptive Republican nominee launched into a tirade against Bezos on Hannity. "He bought this paper for practically nothing," Trump said, "and he's using that as a tool for political power against me. We can't let him get away with it." Bezos, he insisted, was using the Post for political purposes to save Amazon in terms of taxes and in terms of antitrust. Trump referred to the paper as the Amazon Washington Post, as though it was all just Bezos Inc. Bezos responded with measured firmness. "Trump's threats were not an appropriate way for a presidential candidate to behave," he told Barron in a public interview. Throughout the first term, Bezos remained an admirable, if inscrutable, owner. The newsroom rewarded his restraint. It broke the news about Trump's Access Hollywood tape and continued reporting aggressively, exposing lie upon lie, grift upon grift. Bezos never tried to alter coverage, even when it came at a cost to Amazon. He followed the example of the Post's legendary publisher, Katharine Graham, who stood up to pressure from the Nixon administration through both the Pentagon Papers showdown and Watergate. Trump didn't succeed in punishing Bezos on postal rates, taxes, or antitrust. Where he was able to hurt him was on Amazon's bid to build JEDI, the Joint Enterprise Defense Infrastructure, a winner-take-all $10 billion contract to move all of the Defense Department's data to a centralized cloud. The program was supposed to allow the Pentagon to communicate more effectively with battlefields and to make greater use of AI. In July 2019, Trump said he might intervene in the decision. A few months later, the award went to Microsoft Azure over Amazon Web Services, which was widely seen as the market leader in cloud computing and the technical favorite. People joked that buying the Post hadn't cost Bezos $250 million. It had cost him $10.25 billion.
In early 2019, the midlife reinvention that had made Bezos so visibly swole collided with tabloid politics. On January 9th, he and Mackenzie announced their divorce after 25 years of marriage, hours before the National Enquirer published details of Bezos' relationship with Lauren Sanchez. The divorce that followed was orderly and unusually

0: civil by plutocrat standards. In April 2019, Mackenzie Scott received 25% of the couple's Amazon shares and granted Jeff voting control over them. She took no stake in Blue Origin or the Post. She promptly committed herself to large-scale philanthropy, pledging to give all of her money away. Jeff wanted to spend more of his. He commissioned a 417-foot sailing yacht that would be the largest in the world. He called it the Karu, a Maori term for an uncoiling fern with the symbolic meaning of a new life and growth. The ship's figurehead, a voluptuous goddess with feathery wings, appeared to depict a blend of Norse deity and his pneumatic fiancé. While Bezos was remaking his personal life, Elon Musk was opportunistically aligning himself with power. In May 2024, Musk met with Trump in Palm Beach and reportedly discussed an advisory role in his future administration. Then, minutes after a would-be assassin's bullet grazed Trump's ear at a Pennsylvania rally, Musk endorsed him outright and began donating immense sums to his campaign. After Trump won the election, Musk, now in the catbird seat, moved to protect his position by advising Trump that Bezos was not his friend. Facing this array of risks, Bezos began doing what nearly every other tech leader was doing, making nice with the Trump family. Bezos started ingratiating himself with the most accessible Trumps first, Ivanka and Jared. He and Lauren Sanchez were their neighbors in the gated island community of Indian Creek, the so-called billionaire bunker adjacent to Miami Beach. After the July 13th assassination attempt, Bezos proffered praise for Trump's courage. Bezos' big intervention was canceling the Washington Post's planned endorsement of Kamala Harris. Bezos said he had grown concerned that endorsements created a perception of bias. Editorial page editor David Shipley couldn't dissuade him. On X, Marty Baron called the decision cowardice, with democracy as his casualty, adding that Trump would treat it as an invitation to further intimidate Bezos. At the very least, it meant an invitation to dinner at Mar-a-Lago, where Melania pitched her documentary, and Musk joined the table later in the evening. Musk's announcement on X that it was a great conversation sealed the reset. The man who couldn't be blackmailed could, it now seemed, be blackmailed. Trump embraced the restart and invited Bezos to his inauguration, requiring only $1 million contribution from Amazon. Bezos, in a blue suit, and Sanchez, in a white pantsuit with a plunging neckline and bustier, stood prominently among the billionaire donors behind Trump at the ceremony. Soon afterward, Bezos announced a new editorial philosophy for the Post's opinion section. It would write every day in support and defense of two pillars, personal liberties and free markets. Trump, unsurprisingly, was delighted. "I've gotten to know him, and I think he's trying to do a real job," he told Fox News in March 2025. "Jeff Bezos is trying to do a real job with the Washington Post, and that wasn't happening before." As of this writing, there have been no credible reports of Bezos interfering in news coverage. But his capitulation on the editorial page cast a long shadow over the newsroom and prompted an exodus on top of political and investigative reporters. In February 2026, the paper laid off about 30% of its staff, reducing the newsroom by more than 300 people. Meanwhile, Blue Origin was back in contention for government contracts and now potentially to be favored over SpaceX. In June 2025, Trump threatened to cancel all of Musk's government contracts. Musk exploded. On X, he threatened to cut off SpaceX's shuttle service to the International Space Station, the only way NASA had to ferry astronauts. NASA, the Pentagon, and other agencies began calling Blue Origin to ask whether they could fill the gap. In the new privatized space race, fealty and favoritism would drive outcomes, as they did with everything else under Trump. Amazon found itself in a better place as well. When news leaked that the company was considering displaying tariff costs at checkout, Trump called Bezos. Whether the plan ever truly existed is unclear, but the possibility disappeared overnight. Bezos, who saw his self-interest as synonymous with the extraplanetary future of humanity, needed to keep the president happy. "Bezos is very nice. He was terrific. He solved a problem very quickly," Trump said after the call. "He did the right thing. He's a good guy." Bezos did not respond or cooperate with Weisberg for profiles in cowardice. Another story from a couple weeks ago, the $158 million question, what was Leon Black paying Jeffrey Epstein for? William Cohen's new biography of the Wall Street billionaire, Money to Burn, traces Black's rise and fall and sparked a dispute with the New York Times journalist who have reported on the exorbitant sums that Black gave to Epstein. At a 92nd Street Y discussion conducted by The Times' Andrew Ross Sorkin, Cohen said he doesn't expect to ever know the truth about the relationship between the two men. This is by Dan Adler on September 10th. What was Jeffrey Epstein really doing for Leon Black? It's a question that has circulated in finance, art, and media circles since 2020, the year after Epstein's death, when the New York Times reported that Black had given millions to the financier in the later years of his life. It's a question that precipitated a recent dust-up between PUC's William Cohen, the author of a new 600-plus page biography of Black, Money to Burn, and the Times journalist who broke the story, whose reporting Cohen has described as Leon Jihad. And it's a question that the Times' Andrew Ross Sorkin put to Cohen right away at an event to discuss the book at 92nd Street Y in Manhattan on Wednesday, though anyone who came there looking for a straight answer surely left disappointed. Life is complicated, Cohen said with some smiling exasperation about 20 minutes into a winding dialogue on the subject. Counselor, I know what he told me. I know he believes it. I know the other party to the conversations and the action is dead, and there's no way I can get to the bottom of that. The room was about three quarters full, dotted with suits and open shirts befitting the private equity world that Black shaped as co-founder of Apollo Global Management, as well as what could be called the Upper East Side Corps. A woman in a popped gingham collar flipped throughout the print edition of The Times as she waited for the conversation to begin. It's 92nd Street Y, after all, Cohen said as he described the dramatic flavor of one particularly knotty financial saga featured in the book. I have to mention Shakespeare. All of which is to say that it was also a crowd with a particular interest in the life of Epstein, whose notorious townhouse sits about 20 blocks south of 92nd Street Y, and whose financial dealings have captivated Wall Street for the better part of a decade. Yes, we'll get to the Epstein of it all, Sorkin said as he took the stage to some laughs. We'll go there very quickly. As for the $158 million question, as Cohen put it, Black has said that he was paying for Epstein for tax advice and estate planning. Money to Burn doesn't propose a more sinister relationship between the two men, though it acknowledges that the sum was exorbitant for such services. The Times reported in March that Epstein helped Black structure about $20 million in payments to a dozen women, at least some of whom had been in sexual relationships with Black. Black's attorneys told the paper that Black wasn't aware that Epstein paid any women on his behalf. Semaphore recently reported that two of the story's authors, David Einrich and Matthew Goldstein, laid into Cohen, who was also a former Vanity Fair contributor, when they spoke with Black's representatives about Cohen's depiction of their reporting in Money to Burn, which closely dissects communications between Goldstein and one of Black's accusers. At least three women have accused Black of sexual assault, which he has strenuously denied, and which has not resulted in any charges. Cohen's book doesn't touch on Epstein's involvement in the payments to women that The Times reported, and quotes a Black spokesperson describing Goldstein's reporting as a smear campaign. According to Semaphore, one of the Times reporters claimed that Cohen hadn't given them a chance to respond to his depiction of their reporting. Cohen said he spoke to Goldstein during the reporting. I still don't know whether you believe, as the author, that these payments were made to Jeffrey Epstein by Leon Black were made because, as he would say, he was provided excellent tax advice, Sorkin said on Wednesday, or whether you believe that he was really being paid because Jeffrey Epstein was a grand fixer for him of girls and all sorts of other shenanigans and things we don't know about. What ensued was an epistemological discussion worthy of Black's Dartmouth philosophy thesis that Cohen cites in his book. That's dark, Cohen said when Sorkin read aloud from it. All of life is but an accumulation of masks, and the world itself is but one large, incommutable, mysterious, and ironical mask. We all think there's more to it, Cohen said, of the relationship between Epstein and Black. Sorkin said he understood that, but he wanted to know what Cohen himself thought after writing over 600 pages. It's unclear whether anybody believes Black's story, but he believes it, and he told it to me on the record. What am I supposed to do? I'm just a journalist. Maybe this is going to be complicated because I work for the New York Times, Sorkin acknowledged, but he wanted to know about Black's criticism of the Times reporting in Cohen's book. Guess what, Cohen said. He didn't like being accused of nefarious criminal activity on the front page of the New York Times. But it turned out to be true, Sorkin said. What turned out to be true? The money, the women, all of the pieces that were published. It is true that he paid $158 million to Jeffrey Epstein, Cohen said. He thinks it was for tax and business and estate advice. After an hour and a half of this dance, Sorkin let Cohen move on to the book's other, perhaps drier, portions. As several of Money to Burn's reviewers noted, Epstein's name doesn't appear until around the 400-page mark. When the discussion concluded, two security guards ushered Sorkin from the venue to a taxi, and I canvassed some of the attendees about the answers they were still looking for. Obviously, Black believes what he believes, and it's up to us, says Henry Seth, who works in the travel industry. We'll never know what actually really happens. As Cohen waited for his own taxi, I asked what he made of the fixation on his Epstein reporting, or to his critics, the lack thereof. I wrote about it. I'm going to have to answer for it. It's not enough to write a book. You have to sell a book. Anyone who's bothered by how far into the book Epstein's name appears can write their own book, says Cohen. It had to come in a certain period of the flow, the narrative of the book. And if anyone wants to truly pinpoint the nature of the relationship between Black and Epstein, Cohen said he'd be happy to see it, but he's not expecting much. Look, if the Times and others can get to the bottom of it, that'd be fine with me, he said. I'd love to get definitive. I don't think we're going to be able to, because Epstein's dead and Leon's sticking to his story. Our last article is coming from the politics section. Zoran Mamdani charms Donald Trump with a grandeur of Gracie Mansion. Vanity Fair reports from the mayor's official residence where he and the president addressed members of the press following a closed meeting on Monday. The chemistry was on full display as Mamdani wowed Trump with one of the president's favorite toys, a nice piece of real estate. This is by Dan Adler on September 21st. Zoran Mamdani and Donald Trump walked side by side out of the Gracie Mansion on Monday afternoon, pausing every so often to look each other in the eye. It was yet another display of the easy rapport between the two men that has confounded expectations ever since the president smiled and touched his hand to the mayor's arm in the Oval Office in November. But when the unlikely duo arrived at the podium to address reporters about the closed-door meeting they had just had, they seemed to have very different sets of priorities. Each time the president and I speak, it's about the same topics, Mamdani said. How to improve the lives of New Yorkers and how to use the power of government to take on the cost of living crisis, to grow our economy, and to build a better, stronger New York. Well, thank you very much, Mr. Mayor, Trump said as he began his own remarks with a reflection about the grandeur of Mamdani's residence. It's a special place, a beautiful place when you go inside. They were looking out over the East River as police boats passed by, tucked away in a serene corner of Manhattan's Upper East Side, made even quieter by a Secret Service orchestrated security perimeter. Trump's chief of staff, Susie Wiles, and communications advisor, Margot Martin, paced the porch behind the two men. Mamdani said the meeting included Wiles and his chief of staff, Ellie Bisgard Church. The meeting, Mamdani explained, primarily concerned the possibility of an ambitious plan to build a new housing in Trump's hometown of Queens. But the president quickly turned his attention to the Manhattan-raised mayor's official residence. It was very nice inside, beautifully kept, Trump said, and it's a very, very representative place of New York. It's one way to account for the president's visible affection for Mamdani. The mayor represents a vision of New York's success and popularity in a city where Trump long chased recognition and renown before decamping to Florida. By that token, the setting bore special significance to Trump, who said he had encouraged Mamdani to live in Gracie Mansion despite any perceptions of his luxuriousness. Mamdani seems to understand the appeal. I invited the president to come to Gracie Mansion, he told reporters, and he had also remarked to me in prior conversations about how many memories he has of this as a home for prior mayors. And there was plenty with which to impress a president who's devoted much of his term to ballroom renovations and gilding the Oval Office. There's a cannonball from the Revolutionary War, Mom Donnie pointed out. There's a fireplace from the residence where Aaron Burr died after his duel with Alexander Hamilton. It was Hamilton who died in the 1804 duel. Speculation had been mounting among reporters waiting for the post-meeting press conference about whether Trump would indeed emerge at the podium alongside Mamdani. One common refrain was that it was inevitable. How could he miss the Manhattan moment? It's interesting because they said they were going to boycott me, Trump said when asked about his recent ban of news organizations from the White House, but they never boycott me. Mamdani said he told the president that they're going to have all of the members of the press here on the lawn, and that is something that I believe in. Everyone, no matter the opinion or the critique, we engage. He even wanted to stay longer. Just as Trump was about set to leave the podium, he conferred with Mamdani for a moment before the mayor made an announcement. The president is saying he can answer a couple more questions. Both Trump and Mamdani seemed at ease and happy to answer the questions they were asked about their still startling kinship. Mamdani stayed for a few minutes after Trump's departure, addressing journalists by name and often with a joke. He left, though, just as one reporter yelled a final question. Did you show him the bidets? I have been waiting to bring this to you. Dolly Parton answered the Proust questionnaire back in November of 2012, and I wanted to bring it to you when we read her in memoriam, and we've just run out of time. So here's her Proust questionnaire from 2012. What is your idea of perfect happiness? A big loaded baked potato and a good book with time to eat it and read it. What is your greatest fear? Flipping my wig. Which historical figure do you most identify with? Snow White, because she slept with the seven dwarfs and got away with it. Which living person do you most admire? Any person trying to uplift mankind. What is the trait you most deplore in yourself? The fact that sometimes my mouth is a little too big and a little too open and sounds too much like a sailor. What is the trait you most deplore in others? Dishonesty and being late for appointments. What is your greatest extravagance? My bus and my stage costumes. What is your favorite journey? Driving my Jeep around my Tennessee mountain home. What do you consider the most overrated virtue? Monogamy. I'm sorry, I meant monotony. Which living person do you most despise? Unfortunately, it's different every day because every day somebody is hurting a whole lot of people. Which words or phrases do you most overuse? It takes a lot of money to look this cheap. What is your greatest regret? I would have really loved to hear Elvis sing, I Will Always Love You. What or who is the greatest love of your life? My husband, Carl Dean. We've been together for 47 years. When and where were you happiest? Today. If you could change one thing about yourself, what would it be? I want really long legs. What do you consider your greatest achievement? The Imagination Library. If you were to die and come back as a person or thing, what do you think it would be? A big fat hog so I could eat whatever I wanted. What is your most treasured possession? Dollywood. What's your favorite occupation? Songwriting. What is your most marked characteristic? Do I really need to answer that question? Who are your heroes in real life? Everyone who gets up every day, puts on their boots or high heels, and gets to working on what they love to do. What are your favorite names? Jolene, Jolene, Jolene, Jolene. What is it that you most dislike? Laziness. How would you like to die? Singing on stage and everyone walking around me saying, look how happy she looks. What is your motto? Dream more, learn more, care more, and be more. What a great way to end our time here together on the Vanity Fair Hour. 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Thanks for tuning in. I invite you to join me next week for another full hour of stories from vanityfair.com. 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
1: Welcome to the African American Hour. I'm Byron Buckner, bringing you 60 minutes of news, information, and commentary about the black community. This week, I'll have six reading selections, including two related to America's 250th anniversary from the New York Times and the Toronto Globe and Mail, a story about HBCUs from the St. Louis American newspaper. The Philadelphia Inquirer is the source of a story about a recent convention. I'll have some information about black nonprofit fundraising from the Associated Press. And I'm starting with this story out of Kansas City, Kansas, about a place that was at one time the westernmost stop on the Underground Railroad. The title is, Quindaro Townsite National Historic Landmark Act Receives Hearing in Natural Resources Committee. This story was published in the Kansas City Globe newspaper on September 17th, 2026. On Wednesday, September 16th, the Quindaro Townsite National Historic Landmark Act, introduced by U.S. Representatives Emmanuel Cleaver of Missouri, Sharice Davids of Kansas, and Derek Schmidt of Kansas, received a hearing in the House Committee on Natural Resources. The bipartisan legislation would designate the Quindaro Townsite in Kansas City, Kansas, as a National Historic Landmark. The site served as a critical entry point for anti-slavery settlers and a sanctuary for those escaping bondage via the Underground Railroad prior to and during the U.S. Civil War. The history of the Quindaro Townsite is an important piece of the story of Kansas City that must be told for generations to come, said Congressman Cleaver. I'm pleased that our bipartisan legislation to designate Quindaro as a National Historic Landmark was heard in the Natural Resources Committee, and following this important step in the legislative process, I look forward to continuing our push to ensure it becomes law. Quindaro holds an important place in the history of Kansas and our nation. Founded during the turbulent days of Bleeding Kansas, it became a piece of hope and refuge for those fighting for freedom and seeking a better future. This hearing is an important step toward ensuring Quindaro's legacy is properly preserved and recognized for generations to come. I'm proud to lead this bipartisan effort with Representatives Cleaver and Davids, and I look forward to working with the committee to advance this legislation, Representative Schmidt said. This national landmark designation for Quindaro is long overdue. From its role on the Underground Railroad to its deep roots with the Wyandotte Nation, Quindaro represents a crucial chapter of the Kansas City story. Today's hearing gets our bill one step closer to cutting through administrative delays and making sure this history is preserved for our kids and grandkids, said Representative Sharice Davids. National Historic Landmarks are designated through the National Park Service System Advisory Board or an official act of Congress. Last May, the National Historic Landmarks Committee unanimously recommended Quindaro Townsite for designation as a National Historic Landmark. However, the administrative process has since stalled. This bill would bypass the administrative process and designate the site by congressional action. That was the Kansas City Globe newspaper article titled, Quindaro Townsite National Historic Landmark Act Receives Hearing in Natural Resources Committee. This was published on September 16th, 2026.

My next reading is a short reading from the African American newspaper out of St. Louis, the St. Louis American. It's titled, J.P. Morgan CEO and Wife Give $12 Million to HBCUs. 12 historically black colleges and universities will receive $1 million each to strengthen their permanent endowments through a $12 million grant from the foundation of J.P. Morgan Chase Chairman and CEO Jamie Dimon and his wife Judy. The United Negro College Fund said the James and Judith K. Dimon Foundation gift will establish the Dimon Fund to advance economic opportunity as part of the organization's $1.5 billion capital campaign. The endowment funding is intended to help schools strengthen their finances and plan for long-term academic, research, and infrastructure needs. The 12 institutions were selected based on their leadership and governance and their record of preparing teachers, nurses, and other healthcare professionals according to UNCF. The recipients include Benedict College, Dillard University, Edward Waters University, Houston-Tillotson University, Jarvis Christian University, Johnson C. Smith University, Miles College, Oakwood University, Shaw University, Stillman College, Tuskegee University, and Voorhees University. That was the article titled, J.P. Morgan CEO and Wife Give $12 Million to HBCUs. This was written by the St. Louis American staff and published at its stlamerican.com website on September 13th, 2026.

My next reading is from Philadelphia, Pennsylvania, and it's titled, Mother Bethel African Methodist Episcopal Church Revives Colored Convention Gathering. This was written by Elizabeth Wellington and published in the Philadelphia Inquirer on September 18, 2026. To Denise Berger, co-organizer of this weekend's 2026 Colored Convention Conference, the attack on civil rights and black history under President Donald Trump's administration is chilling. Among the most egregious, she said, were his attempts to repeal the 14th Amendment, the Reconstruction-era addition to the Constitution guaranteeing citizenship to anyone born in the United States. In June, the Supreme Court upheld birthright citizenship. The 14th Amendment overturned the Dred Scott decision of 1857, ruling black people, freed or enslaved, do not have the same rights as their white counterparts, Berger said. Without that protection, black American citizenship would be in question. Don't think that could happen? We thought a woman's right to choose was set in stone, too. Berger went on, Trump has threatened to snatch the tax-exempt status from private schools that give minority students access to scholarships and educational programs, including at historically black colleges and universities like Howard and Hampton. Add to that the dismal unemployment rate of college-educated black women who, according to D.C. think tank Economic Policy Institute, have lost more jobs in the public sector than black men and white women in the last 2 years. Plus, the assault on black history, including last week's forced retirement of the Smithsonian Secretary Lonnie Bunch III and the abrupt removal of memorials to enslaved souls at the President's House site in Philadelphia. We haven't seen a threat like this on black livelihood in this country since the post-Reconstruction era, said Berger, who is also the Director of Community Engagement and Curriculum Development at Penn State Center for Black Digital Research. This part of American history was a part of our past. Now it is not so suddenly, aggressively, and nakedly a part of our present. A 19th century America, she said, calls for 19th century tactics. This weekend, Mother Bethel AME will host the 2026 Colored Convention, Black Freedom Movements Here and Now, a celebration of the first colored convention held almost 200 years ago at the church. Dozens of influential free black clergymen, statesmen, and activists convened at the 1830 Colored Convention and laid the foundation for civil rights groups like the Niagara Movement and the NAACP. These organizations agitated for civil rights through the Civil War, Reconstruction, Jim Crow, and into the 1960s, said Carolyn Cavanis, Mother Bethel's pastor, who Tap Berger and Derek Spires, historian and associate professor of English at the University of Delaware, to reignite the Colored Convention's legacy. To reclaim and be challenged by such a movement is of much worth and esteem, Cavanis said. We are literally in a struggle now for equality and fairness of all people. This weekend's Colored Convention will feature workshops on genealogy, activism, and the 18th and 19th century black press. Philadelphia school children will participate in arts and crafts projects that will teach them about the history of the Colored Convention. Andre Johnson, co-director of the Colored Convention's project and professor at the University of Memphis, will deliver the keynote on the history of the Colored Convention and share how activists can apply 19th century action plans to 21st century technology to create a strategy to combat the present crisis. In this year, the semi-quincentennial, this is yet another opportunity for Philadelphians to pay attention to history, Berger said, and look at strategies our ancestors used more than 100 years ago. I'm not going to say the same thing is happening, but the events sure do rhyme. The event will include a voter registration drive, emphasizing the importance of voting in the midterms. Richard Allen founded Mother Bethel in 1794, and by 1830, the church was the cornerstone of the largest free community of African Americans in the country. In August 1829, white mobs burned black businesses and neighborhoods during the Cincinnati race riots. In response to the brutal loss of life and business, free man Hezekiah Grice wrote to Allen asking the influential pastor to gather free black intellectuals to strategize. His reasoning was, if white mobs could do this in Cincinnati,
What's to stop them from attacking black communities everywhere else? More than 2,000 black people from Cincinnati moved to Canada. The first color convention was held from September 20th to September 24th in 1830 at Mother Bethel, resulting in emissaries from Philadelphia asking the Canadian government to allow black people to establish communities there. The color convention held annual meetings at Mother Bethel from 1831 to 1885. By the turn of the 20th century, there were color conventions regularly in nearly every major American city along the Northeast Corridor, in the Midwest, and along the West Coast. Black leaders from every walk of life attended. Among them, Frederick Douglass, known as the Lion of the Convention because of his deep oratory voice and big distinctive hair. Poet Francis Ellen Watkins Harper, newspaperman T. Thomas Fortune, and Philadelphia educators Jacob C. White and Charles Reason. Color conventions, Berger said, became forums for black leaders to discuss abolition, fugitive slave laws, voting rights, and education. Many black institutions were born from these conventions, including the charters for Talladega University and Howard University Law School, established in 1865 and 1869, respectively. The last colored convention on record was in 1972 in Newark, New Jersey, Berger said. I hope this 2026 celebration will not only bring this history home, Berger said, and I also hope it inspires Philadelphia residents to respond to the current moment like history has taught us. That was the article titled, Mother Bethel African Methodist Episcopal Church Revives Colored Convention Gathering. This was written by Elizabeth Wellington and published in the Philadelphia Inquirer newspaper on Friday, September 18th, 2026.

My next reading is titled, This Campaign Aims to Boost Black Nonprofit Fundraising by Convincing Everyday Donors of Their Power. This was written by James Pollard and published August 21st, 2026 at the Associated Press's APnews.com website. Black nonprofit fundraisers are turning to their own communities for support this month, stressing everyday donors' power at a time when philanthropy is growing more concentrated among the affluent, and some major funders have deprioritized diversity in their grant making. The Back Black Initiative has directed more than $12 million toward black-led nonprofits over the past 3 years, according to founder Floyd Jones. A Giving Tuesday-style campaign that runs in August, the appeal invites online donation platforms to center typically underfunded black-led nonprofits. Last year's efforts drew more than 130,000 unique donors, according to Jones, with the majority of their gifts falling under $100. This year, for the first time, organizers are also leveraging content creators to reach a new audience, Black Gen Zers. The goal is to show that philanthropy belongs to them too, not just the historically wealthier and predominantly white charitable institutions that tend to dominate narratives about philanthropy. Our people have always taken care of our people, Jones said. I want people to feel empowered. The campaign could bring a boost for smaller, black-led organizations that, according to research released earlier this year, saw no significant changes to their funding after the racial reckoning of 2020. Only a subset of larger nonprofits got temporary increases in the years that followed, according to an analysis by Candid and ABFE. Black Belt aims to flip that narrative from one of deficit to one of abundance. Jones is heartened by the example of Madam C.J. Walker, a black beauty entrepreneur widely considered America's first female self-made millionaire. She supported black educational efforts such as Booker T. Washington's Tuskegee Institute and African-American branches of the YMCA. She also contributed to the National Association for the Advancement of Colored People's Anti-Lynching Fund shortly before her death in 1919. Jones doesn't care if today's donors have millions in their bank accounts, though. It's about doing your best, he said. One of Back Black's partnering creators pointed to the Free African Society, the non-denominational Philadelphia group founded by black leaders Richard Allen and Absalom Jones, was one of the country's first mutual aid organizations. We've always had to pool our money and resources to help each other, said Ernest Krim, a former school teacher who posts black history videos for his 118,000 Instagram followers. But he added, allies must also pitch in, especially in communities that might not have the substantial market or income to consistently give. Krim is asking followers to support black nonprofits that work on issues of youth employment. Other participating pages are focused on nonprofits providing sports access, improving health outcomes, and ensuring civil rights. Matching up to $6,000 in donations is For Good, a charitable giving platform that helps move money from more than 20,000 donor-advised funds to over 1 million nonprofits filtered by zip code. Giving Tuesday manages Back Black's data, Jones said. Other partners include online fundraising platforms GiveBetter, Every.org, Bonterra, and FundraiseUp. For Good provides back-end infrastructure for consumer-based campaigns, including YouTube's fundraising pages and Patagonia's point-of-sale donations. The creator-driven donation strategy stemmed from the platform's success with YouTubers who launched fundraisers for the issues they discuss in their videos. Grassroots fundraisers face competing headwinds, according to For Good interim president Tamara Mahal. The concentration of wealth has increased the share of high-net-worth individuals in the donor pool. But, she said, there are more ways than ever to give locally from the bottom up. She welcomes the Back Black campaign's efforts to include more small donor givers so that nonprofits aren't overly beholden to any one individual benefactor. The cause is important in and of itself. Find a nonprofit that's doing work in your community, she said, and that will actually help us to diversify. Casey Patterson is the founder of Social Good Solutions, a social impact consulting firm that works with funders to build support for black-led organizations outside of trend funding.
She finds that Black Philanthropy Month, celebrated in August, is a reminder that philanthropy is more than just institutional giving held within the walls of wealth and power. It was fish fries and chicken dinners, she noted, that funded alternative transportation systems during the Montgomery bus boycott. Growing up, her own family received groceries from their community during times of hardship. That was philanthropy. That was someone else looking at us and investing in us and wanting us to be whole and wanting us to be well, she said. We've always had this kind of we got us philanthropy. Let's step into that role more confidently. That was the article titled, This Campaign Aims to Boost Black Nonprofit Fundraising by Convincing Everyday Donors of Their Power. This was written by James Pollard and published August 21st, 2026 at the Associated Press's APnews.com website.

0: My final two readings will be related to the United States semi-quincentennial celebration. The first is from the New York Times and is a collection of profiles of 8 historic Americans. 2 are African Americans, and at least 2 others had a direct impact on African Americans. Each of the 8 profiles is written by a different journalist. This New York Times story is titled, "These 8 Americans Shaped History. The Debate Over How Continues." To study the history of the United States means confronting the fact that its larger-than-life figures are measured not only against the era in which they lived, but also in the unrelenting, ever-fluid march of time. New information crops up. Fresh moral concerns arise. Contemporary politics shape how we understand yesteryear's conflicts. Many of the country's rolling debates have centered on the legacies of its founding fathers like Thomas Jefferson and George Washington, who were slave owners, or presidents like Woodrow Wilson, who led the country through World War II and established the League of Nations, but supported racial segregation. Just this year, the New York Times investigation found substantial evidence that the Latino civil rights leader, Cesar Chavez, had sexually abused young teenage girls for decades. Many of his memorials subsequently came down. And since returning to office, President Trump's administration has moved forcefully to advance its triumphant interpretation of American history. As America celebrates its 250th anniversary, the Times consulted scholars across the country to identify historical figures who shaped the United States and whose legacies remain debated. A demonstration of how unsettled American history can be. Historians spoke of people who made undeniable contributions in their time, but whose work pointed to the country's intractable debates over race, gender, and political violence. The historical figures shown here can not alone tell the story of the United States, but together, they help show how the fight over the country's narrative has played out over generations and how that fight continues. David W. Blight, a Yale history professor, said that wrestling over history had long been part of the country's story. America is and always has been an argument. It's an experiment. The first profile is of Charles Curtis, 1860 to 1936. When Kamala Harris was sworn in as vice president in 2021, some news outlets said she was the first person of color to hold the office. They were wrong. Nearly a century earlier, Charles Curtis, who was of white and native ancestry, served as vice president to President Herbert Hoover. Famous in his day, Curtis mostly faded from public consciousness in the decades that followed. That obscurity, even in an age when identity and first have come to be celebrated, is in no small part because his legacy is hard to embrace for many Native Americans. He was a man of consequence and contradiction. In an era when Washington was mostly monolithically white, Curtis ascended to the vice presidency without forsaking his indigenous heritage, even as he advanced policies that have aged poorly in the eyes of many Native Americans. Before Kansas became a state, he lived with his grandmother on a Kaw reservation as a young child. After leaving the reservation, he became a lawmaker, rose through the ranks of Republican politics, and served in Congress before coming vice president. In his office, he kept Indian mementos and highly colored pictures of famous Indian chiefs. The New York Times reported, he also remained on the tribal rolls as a Kaw member, even when it was used against him by political opponents, and he supported the law that granted citizenship to all Native Americans born in the United States. But Curtis, many scholars agree, also bears some responsibility for the decline of Native cultures, as he promoted assimilationist policies that many Native Americans today regard as having been deeply harmful. The Curtis Act, which weakened tribal governments and privatized ownership of many Native lands, was even named after him. Kiera M. Vigil, an Amherst College professor who is Dakota, summed it up this way in an article for the American Historical Association. A man who sometimes voted against the best interests of his fellow Indians also achieved a great deal at a time when the odds were against him. This article was written by Mitch Smith. The next individual is John Brown, 1800 to 1859. At the Kansas Capitol, John Brown is immortalized, clutching a rifle in a larger-than-life mural. Places where he stayed have been turned into historic sites in three states. He has been called a hero, fanatic, and zealot, with dismissiveness, reverence, or some combination, for his willingness to kill supporters of slavery. How do we take measure of his devotion to the anti-slavery cause, for his campaign of violence against an institution that itself was murderous and profoundly inhumane? The question has followed Brown since the 1850s in the build-up to the Civil War, as pro- and anti-slavery settlers flooded into Kansas. Both sides believed that Kansas could set the course for the country's future. After Brown and some of his allies raided the homes of slavery supporters and killed five of them in 1856, more bloodshed followed. Pro-slavery mobs sacked and burned Kansas towns. Bleeding Kansas entered the national conscience. Brown escaped death in Kansas, but he founded in Virginia, where he led a raid on the armory at Harper's Ferry. He hoped that the raid, in what is now part of West Virginia, would inspire enslaved people to take up arms against slaveholders. But no uprising materialized. Brown, badly outmanned and outgunned, was arrested and executed. In the generations since, Americans have revisited Brown's legacy. Henry David Thoreau called him an angel of light. After the 1995 Oklahoma City bombing, some asked whether Brown had been the country's first domestic terrorist. And in 2009, on the 150th anniversary of his hanging, the historian David S. Reynolds called for Brown to be pardoned for his heroic effort to free 4 million enslaved blacks. That pardon never came. That article was written by Mitch Smith. The Minutemen, circa 1775. On April 19, 1775, just as Paul Revere warned, the British redcoats arrived in Lexington, Massachusetts, leading to a skirmish that left 8 dead on the town green. Next, they swept on to Concord, where local militiamen and specially trained minutemen fired what is said to be the first authorized volley of resistance. The famous shot heard round the world. Today, a memorial to that battle stands near Concord's Old North Bridge, showing a nameless minuteman dropping his plow and picking up a musket. That mythical image has appeared on coins, postage stamps, savings bonds, sports logos, and since the 1950s, the official seal of the National Guard. But as the United States cemented its status as a global power, the Minuteman also stood at the center of our enduring debate. When does government become tyranny, and when are citizens justified in firing back? In the Cold War, the idea of the flinty citizen soldier, peacefully tending his field but ready to pick up a weapon at a moment's notice, was invoked in the struggle against the Soviet Union. In 1958, the Eisenhower administration authorized the Minuteman missile program, which grew into an archipelago of intercontinental missiles buried deep underground on Great Plains missile farms, ready to respond to a Soviet strike. At the same time, the Minuteman figure was claimed by the emerging right-wing militia movement, which cast the United States government as tipping into despotism. In the early 1960s, some Midwest hunters founded the Minutemen, a loosely organized armed group of chapters across the country that raised the possibility of guerrilla war against the U.S. government, which it accused of surrendering to the forces of international communism. Another group, the Paul Revere Association Yeomen, or PRAY, urged all patriots and conservatives to arm themselves against the liberals and reds who wanted to steal the 1964 election. These groups, and more recent successors, drew on strains of conspiracy theory-minded thinking that go back to the American Revolution, when many colonists believed that a corrupt British elite was plotting to strip them of their traditional liberties. But scholars have emphasized that the original Minutemen were rooted less in individualistic love of liberty than in the densely communal world of 1770s Massachusetts.
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2: Good afternoon, and thank you for tuning in to Sun Sounds of Arizona. This is your volunteer host, here with you every Saturday to bring you the news and top stories from the Military Times, your independent news source about your military. And first up from the top stories of the week, this one concerning military technology, U.S. Navy stands up hub to prepare unmanned systems for combat. The U.S. Navy announced Thursday a new development center that will train sailors to use autonomous technology in preparation for robotic systems to deploy across the entire fleet. The service established the Robot and Autonomous Systems Warfighting Development Center at Joint Expeditionary Base Little Creek, Virginia, ushering in a new era that will teach service members to be technically proficient while developing and fielding new combat-ready robotic systems. A prototype is not combat power, Chief of Naval Operations Admiral Darrell Cottle said in a C-note message. Combat power comes when a trained sailor can employ a reliable system supported by the right networks, logistics, maintenance, software, tactics, authorities, and command relationships to create an operational effect. The new center provides a place to work on autonomous system integration so that by the time sailors in the fleet get their hands on the technology, it's ready to be used. RASWDC will first focus on training sailors at the center to understand the systems enough to employ them in combat while developing a broader system for teaching that can be disseminated through the entire Navy to help service members learn the technology. The center will help create warfighting concepts that delineate strict guidelines for how commanders build mission plans and set frameworks for autonomous systems to operate within. These guidelines become especially important when systems are forced to operate in combat environments where communication between robotic technology and the human in the loop is compromised. RASWDC will also test emerging systems in environments that mimic those in which they will be deployed. Technology will be asked to perform at sea, under stress, against simulated threats, and during degraded communication environments. The systems that achieve their goal despite these obstacles will continue to be developed, with the end goal of employing them on the battlefield, while others that fail will be retired. Cottle defined the intended cycle as field, employ, learn, improve, and scale. Cottle released another C-note on September 2nd, calling for the swift integration of lasers and their offensive capabilities into the fleet. The question is no longer whether these systems work. It is how quickly we can field them across the fleet and place them in the hands of sailors, Cottle said. On Tuesday, the Navy demonstrated a new information sharing capability that allows it to streamline communication between operators and autonomous aircraft. In other news about your military from this week, risking billions. U.S. Navy's massive shipyard overhaul lacks oversight, Watchdog says. The U.S. Navy's Shipyard Infrastructure Optimization Program will exceed $200 billion and take more than 50 years to execute. But the program is not regularly evaluated for its costs, risks, and performance, according to a new

Optimization Program, or SEOP, launched in 2018 to address poor shipyard conditions and capability gaps affecting fleet readiness. The effort includes new dry docks, extensive construction, and dozens of other major infrastructure projects and upgrades. GAO investigators found the Navy adopted requirements for the program that don't include plans for regular reviews through future decades. Without appropriate evaluations, the Navy cannot adjust SEOP to meet changing needs, the GAO said. Without building such reviews into key future decision points, the Navy is limiting its ability to ensure that capabilities in SEOP's plans today continue to be aligned or adjusted to support future fleet warfighting needs, the report states. The program also has taken years longer to develop and grown substantially more expensive than originally anticipated, according to the GAO. Environmental issues, among other challenges, have led to additional projects and more extensive work affecting project plans and costs at the shipyards. The Navy provides Congress with reports and briefings about the program, but there is no requirement for it to provide consolidated, standardized information on full program costs and risks. Major defense acquisitions, by contrast, are required to provide annual program status reports with detailed metrics, including total costs to date, projected timelines, and risks. The GAO recommended that Congress consider requiring the Navy to submit annual consolidated and standardized SEOP status reports for the duration of the program. Those reports should include total expenditures to date, original and current program schedule performance and cost estimates, associated risk analysis, and similar detailed and summary information for individual SEOP projects. The Federal Watchdog Agency also made 3 recommendations to the Navy. Include periodic reviews of SEOP's validated requirements, objectives, and performance parameters in its oversight framework. Establish specific steps and timing for annual reviews of the program's mission readiness, affordability, and sustainability. And identify and document key SEOP project management organizations and their roles, responsibilities, and collaborative relationships. The GAO found that the Navy had not fully documented those organizations' roles and responsibilities. The Navy agreed with all 3 recommendations and outlined planned steps to implement them, according to the GAO. Up next, a desolate Arctic outpost is likely to host U.S. troops under the new Greenland deal. At a windswept gravel airstrip in eastern Greenland, a small Danish military detachment has quietly kept watch for decades. Now, under a new U.S. defense agreement signed this week, the outpost at Mestervig could become a key American military foothold in the Arctic. Mestervig sits 149 miles from the nearest settlement, population 330, at the edge of an uninhabited national park larger than Germany and France combined. The place is covered in darkness during winter, with average temperature of around 14 degrees Fahrenheit. This is as remote, as cold, and as extreme as you can find in the world. You have to go to Antarctica to find similar conditions, said Anders Ibsen, a former officer with Denmark's Sirius Dog Sled Patrol, an elite unit that uses Mestervig to resupply. Strategic choke point. It oversees the stretch of ocean between Greenland, Iceland, and Britain, known as the GIUK Gap, that Russia's northern fleet must cross to reach the Atlantic. For NATO, controlling this choke point is critical to containing Russian naval power. Local members of Parliament, Justice Hansen, welcomed the expansion, saying, "In East Greenland, we really need that new money." Under the defense agreement, Washington will be allowed to establish a new base at Mestervig and Narsarsuaq in southern Greenland, potentially marking the first U.S. military expansion on the vast semi-autonomous Arctic island in decades. Currently, only 3 soldiers maintain the facility, which was built in the 1960s and includes barracks to house 150 soldiers. The U.S. has made no public announcement about its plans for the base. A history of outside interest. During World War II, this stretch of the Arctic Islands coast became a front line in the Weather War, a race between Germany and the Allies to read Greenland's weather, which shaped conditions over the North Atlantic and

0: Europe days later. Germany secretly built manned station here, but Danish dog sled patrols tracked them down and Allied forces drove them out. Nearby, an EU-backed project aims to mine molybdenum, a critical metal for aerospace and defense, some 12 miles away. A Texas oil company plans to drill for oil this winter at an untested basin just south of Mestersvig, although it still lacks a permit to do so. The previous owner, ARCO, spent heavily on seismic work in the 1970s, but never drilled. Any infrastructural improvements in Greenland would be very welcome, said Robert Price, CEO of Greenland Energy, the oil company. The 1.1-mile airstrip, long enough for military transport planes to land, can collect up to 5 meters of snow a year. When it's snowing, you're basically removing snow 24/7, said Ibsen, the former dog sled patrol officer who spent a year at Mestersvig. You have plenty to do just staying alive. Now that's all for that article. Up next, Nellis Air Force Base says goodbye to the last A-10 Thunderbolt II. The last active-duty operational A-10 Thunderbolt II assigned to a Nevada air base flew for the final time Tuesday, marking the end of an era for the installation. Around 70 Nellis Air Force Base airmen sent off the Warthog on its final flight with a salute, closing a chapter on nearly 50 years of training, testing, and maintenance at the base, according to a recent release. The first Warthog arrived at Nellis in 1977, beginning 5 decades of serving as the primary proving ground for the aircraft's tactical employment. Units at the base polished the aircraft's software, avionics, and precision weapons as the service's weapons school's 66th Weapons Squadron trained A-10 weapons officers across 100 classes per the release. As the service retires the A-10 fleet, tactical expertise, operational roles, and personnel are transitioning to multi-role and advanced fighter platforms across the force to ensure air support capability is sustained. Airmen previously assigned to the 757th Aircraft Maintenance Squadron's Thunder Aircraft Maintenance Unit are being transferred to other squadrons and airframes like the F-35 and F-16. The transition marks less of a retirement and more of an evolution, ensuring that the Warthog's legendary commitment to protecting troops on the ground is carried forward by the airmen and advanced platforms shaping the future fight, the release reads. With the Nellis retirement, the last base with active-duty operational Warthogs is Moody Air Force Base, Georgia. Whiteman Air Force Base, Missouri operates a reserve A-10 squadron. Previously, the Air Force announced that one active-duty squadron at Moody and a reserve squadron at Whiteman would be extended to 2030, while an additional active-duty squadron at Moody would be extended to 2029 instead of a set 2029 retirement for the A-10s. In July, a House of Representatives bill was filed that would require the Air Force to keep at least 126 Warthogs in service and to reverse course from the previous work done to dissolve the aircraft's maintenance depot, pilot training pipeline, and weapons course. The bill, known as the BRRRT Act, that's B-R-R-R-R-T Act, came as the force sped up an A-10 divestment while asserting that the role of close air support in combat search and rescue would be filled by a combination of platforms such as the F-35A, F-15E, and F-16. The BRRRT Act ensures we do not retire a proven weapon system before a certified replacement exists, Representative Abe Hamada, Republican of Arizona, who introduced the bill, said, referring to the service not yet revealing which aircraft will take over the role of the A-10. In Operation Epic Fury, the aircraft offered support and targeted Islamic Revolutionary Guard Corps fast attack watercraft in the Strait of Hormuz. And speaking of that, we have much sadder news up next. 8 sailors attempted suicide aboard ships from the Lincoln Strike Group, Cow says. Just a quick note from the editor. This report contains discussion of suicide. Troops, veterans, and family members experiencing suicidal thoughts can call the 24-hour Suicide and Crisis Lifeline at 988 and dial 1 or text 838-255 or visit veteranscrisisline.net. 8 sailors aboard ships from the USS Abraham Lincoln Carrier Strike Group survived suicide attempts during their most recent Middle East deployment, Acting Navy Secretary Hung Cao said. Cal revealed the figures in a Tuesday letter to Senator Kirsten Gillibrand in response to the lawmaker's inquiry into conditions aboard the Nimitz-class aircraft carrier amid mental health concerns. No sailors have died by suicide on the Lincoln Carrier Strike Group, Cal said. A selection from the letter reads, "Since the beginning of Lincoln's deployment, there have been a total of 8 suicide attempts across the strike group. This number includes the Lincoln crew and sailors from the Carrier Air Wing, Strike Group, and Destroyer Squadron staff, escorting destroyers into all embarked aviation squadrons. Public concern over deteriorating mental health aboard the ship grew to a crescendo on August 11th, when Military Times reported that 2 sailors attempted to jump overboard the USS Abraham Lincoln. Cow confirmed in his letter that a sailor assigned to the air wing went overboard in August, but was recovered, treated, and medically evacuated off the ship for medical attention. Another sailor tried to jump overboard in March, but was intercepted by his fellow sailors before he could hurt himself," Cow said. "That sailor was medically evaluated and flown off the ship for further medical care." During an August town hall meeting in San Diego, California, military family members expressed grave concerns to defense officials about the mental health of their loved ones aboard the Lincoln. They flagged food shortages, depleting sailor morale, and worry over self-harm as the ship approached 9 months without a scheduled port call. "Based on information available to the command, we have not identified an increase in reported suicidal ideation or suicide attempts aboard the ship," Navy officials said at the time. After August reports of sailors attempting to jump overboard, the Trump administration dismissed concerns about the Lincoln's extended deployment. President Donald Trump told reporters that the Lincoln's deployment was not nearly long enough. Defense Secretary Pete Hegseth said the conditions aboard the ship were completely misrepresented. Senator Gillibrand took issue with those responses in light of Cal's letter. What Trump and Secretary Hegseth dismissed as fake news turned out to be serious and deteriorating conditions for our service members, Gillibrand said in a statement to Military Times. Cow assured Gillibrand in his letter that the Lincoln had mental health resources for sailors, including 5 chaplains, 1 embedded integrated prevention counselor, 1 psychologist, 1 clinical social worker, 3 behavioral health technicians, and 1 expeditionary facility dog. Only the psychologist and social worker are licensed mental health clinicians. The ship also had a deployed resiliency counselor, another licensed mental health professional, for part of its deployment, according to a sailor aboard the Lincoln. However, the DRC left 6 months in for personal reasons. When the Lincoln finally left the U.S. Central Command Theater and arrived in Thailand on September 2nd for a port call, the Navy had not replaced that therapist, the sailor said. The sailor also said that wait times to see a mental health professional for the 5,000 sailors and Marines aboard the Lincoln could last weeks if they weren't experiencing suicidal ideation. Navy mental health professionals told Military Times that those wait times were part of a host of issues that proved the current mental health system aboard aircraft carriers does not adequately serve sailors' mental health needs during extended combat deployments. Up next, from the Pentagon and Congress section, military personnel data exposed in breach, agency warns. A vulnerability in a defense manpower data center system allowed unauthorized users to access files containing unencrypted personal information, including social security numbers and military personnel data, according to a breach notification letter reviewed by Military Times. The Defense Manpower Data Center, or DMDC, discovered the vulnerability on July 16th in a file-sharing system, according to a notification sent September 18th to an individual whose information was contained in the affected files. An analysis conducted after the discovery found that unauthorized users had accessed files on a server containing unencrypted, personally identifiable information, or PII, between October 2025 and July 16, 2026, according to the letter, the authenticity of which was confirmed by 2 defense officials. The unauthorized users gained access to the social security number of the letter's recipient, as well as at least 1 additional piece of identifying information, such as a name, date of birth, contact information, sex, race, or military personnel information, including occupational specialty, according to the notification. The notice states that the department had no indication that the individual's information had been misused. The potential scope of the breach remains unclear. Two people familiar with the incident told Military Times that approximately 4 million Defense Department personnel may be affected. The department is offering the affected individuals 1 year of credit monitoring and identity restoration services through IDX, a private company contracted by the DoD, according to the notice. DMDC describes itself as the Defense Department's central source for identifying, authenticating, authorizing, and providing information on personnel during and after their affiliation with the department. The agency's website says it maintains more than 60 million DoD records involving military and civilian personnel, contractors, family members, retirees, and veterans. The notification letter said a security vulnerability in a file-sharing system allowed unauthorized users to gain access. The Defense Department and DMDC did not immediately respond to questions about the number of people affected or who accessed the files. The notification letter says DMDC updated the file-sharing system to patch the vulnerability after discovering the problem and restored the system. Up next, in news concerning the VA, the VA terminated $1.1 billion in contracts after DOGE requests, watchdog finds. The Department of Veterans Affairs terminated 435 contract actions with a combined value of $1.1 billion during a 2025 effort to reduce federal spending, according to a new watchdog review that found the department repeatedly provided Congress with inaccurate information about the cancellations. The $1.1 billion figure is not a measure of taxpayer savings, according to the VA Office of Inspector General. It represents the total value of the contracts over their full performance periods and does not show how much had already been paid or how much the government ultimately spent to end the agreements. The review examined the contract-cutting effort that was initiated when the VA received requests from the General Services Administration, VA senior advisors, and representatives of the Department of Government Efficiency, or DOGE, to terminate certain contracts. The Office of Inspector General's finding contrasts with the $120.9 billion in contract value that the VA reported to Congress May 16, 2025, a figure the Office of Inspector General found contained significant errors. The VA's May submission reported that the department had terminated 446 contract actions with a combined value of $120.9 billion. The OIG found that only 357 of those actions had actually been terminated as of April 30, 2026. 11 had been terminated and later reinstated, while 78 had never been terminated. Errors were also found with the values of the contracts reported by VA. VA's May list included 16 contract actions valued at $1 billion or more. The OIG found that none actually exceeded $150 million. One contract reported at more than $21 billion had an estimated total value of just over $74 million, according to the review. A VA contracting official told investigators that a department dashboard used to track terminated contracts had miscalculated contract values. Another VA official said some errors stem from employees who were unfamiliar with federal contracting and acquisition terminology. The July 2025 submission contained another mismatch. The VA told Congress it had terminated or was in the process of terminating 1,667 contracts, while the list contained 1,664 contract actions and reported a combined value of more than $1.4 billion. The OIG found that the VA had actually terminated 366 of those actions, including 17 that were later reinstated. Senator Richard Blumenthal, Democrat of Connecticut, requested the OIG review with Senators Angus King, Independent of Maine, said Wednesday that the report confirmed concerns he had raised about the cancellation campaign. This report confirms my repeatedly expressed concerns that the VA has recklessly canceled hundreds of contracts with no consideration of the impact on veterans or VA operations, Blumenthal said in a statement. Secretary Collins owes us answers on how the VA will replace lost services and how much this fiasco has cost taxpayers in arbitration, settlements, and reinstatements. The IG report simply confirms what we've said from the beginning. The VA terminated hundreds of wasteful and duplicative contracts, saving the department more than $1 billion, VA Press Secretary Quinn Slavin told Military Times. Slavin also said VA's review process prevented disruptions to veteran services, saying, thanks to the methodical and careful review process VA put in place, these contract cancellations had no negative impact whatsoever on VA care and benefits, Slavin said. He shared that the department is reinvesting what the VA describes as savings into improvements to veterans' care and benefits. Confusion and frustration. According to the OIG, VA senior advisors and DOGE representatives directed officials to terminate the contracts February 25, 2025, despite some reviews remaining incomplete. As the reviews continued, the number of contracts proposed for terminations fell. VA and Veterans Health Administration officials told investigators the process created confusion and frustration and required staff to devote significant time to monitoring the lists and related correspondence. The department created a database in April 2025 to better track the cancellations. What was cut? The OIG found that 375 of the 435 terminated contract actions, or 86%, involved consulting services. Those contracts primarily covered management consulting, administrative management, program management, and strategic communications. But some contracts initially marked for termination were brought back. The OIG also found that the VA's July 2025 report to Congress included hundreds of contract actions that had not actually been terminated. Among them were 974 supply-related contract actions, including contracts involving prosthetics, surgical implants, and wheelchair ramps. Another 151 healthcare-related actions included nursing home services that had not been terminated. The OIG reviewed 2,210 unique contract actions. It determined that 435 were terminated, 100 were terminated and later reinstated, and 1,675 were never terminated. In January 2026, the OIG briefed VA officials on the preliminary findings from its investigation. Following the briefing, the VA submitted an updated list of terminated contracts to Congress on April 13, 2026. After revising its information to distinguish contracts it had terminated, reduced in scope, or chosen not to extend through option periods. Blumenthal and King requested the OIG investigation in June of 2025 amid concerns about the cancellation process, including the impact on veterans, the use of algorithms in decision-making, the involvement of career VA subject matter experts, and the financial consequences of terminating contracts. Blumenthal said, "This report shows that the VA failed multiple times to submit accurate data and are still in the process of correcting mistakes that their process created." And with that, we'll end today's recording of the Military Times. Thank you once again for tuning in to Sun Sounds of Arizona. This is your host, signing out.
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1: Good morning, and welcome to Just One Thing, Simple Practices for Resilience and Happiness by Dr. Rick Hansen. 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Rick Hansen, PhD, is a psychologist and New York Times best-selling author. He's been invited to speak at NASA, Oxford, Stanford, Harvard, and meditation centers worldwide. His books are available in 33 languages and include Making Great Relationships, Hardwiring Happiness, Just One Thing, and Mother Nurture. His work has been featured on the BBC, CBS, NPR, and other major media. And now, Just One Thing. Is it hard? The practice. Accept difficulty. Why? Sometimes things are difficult. Your legs are tired and you still have to stay on your feet another hour at work. You love a child who's finding her independence through emotional distance from you. A long-term relationship could be losing its spark. It's finals week in college. You're trying to start a business and it's struggling. You've got a chronic health problem or a disability. Sometimes people don't appreciate your work. You're being discriminated against or otherwise treated unjustly. The body ages, sags, grows weary. Plus, there are all the little hassles of everyday life. You're in an airport and can't get Wi-Fi. You're at home looking for the ice cream and someone ate the last of it. You're talking to your partner and realize he or she isn't really paying attention. Obviously, not all difficulties are equally difficult. And to observe that life contains unavoidable difficulty is not to minimize its impacts or to suggest that we should give up trying to make life better. But people, me included, add a lot of unnecessary frustration, anxiety, and self-criticism by resisting difficulty, often with an underlying attitude of, it shouldn't be this way. Try the attitude of accepting difficulty instead of getting aggravated by it. It's a lot more peaceful. How? In the moment, start by acknowledging any stress, weariness, frustration, anxiety, or pain. Open to the impact on your body and mind of whatever is difficult. Let the experience be whatever it is. Try to step back from it and observe it. Let it flow, flowing through you, and flowing on out the door. For sure, have compassion. The simple wish that a being not suffer apply to yourself. Say to yourself things like, ow, that hurts. I wish it didn't. May I not suffer. Then step back. See if there's any resistance to things being difficult and see if you can let it go. Perhaps there's a belief deep down that life should be fulfilling, peaceful, buffered from pain. Keep softening around the inherent difficulties in living. dealing with them as best you can, but not struggling with them. Notice that when you stop resisting a difficulty, it starts feeling less difficult. As appropriate, try on the attitude, "I signed up for this." Not to blame yourself for things that have happened to you or to discount your stress or weariness, but to establish yourself in a relationship of choice toward whatever is difficult. For example, stuck in traffic toward work, remind yourself that this is part of making a living. Awakened again by your baby, feel in your body yet again your choice to be a parent. Under any conditions, you could recognize again your ongoing choice to be alive. Say to yourself, "This is difficult and that's okay. I accept the difficulty here. Yes, it's difficult, and so what? It's okay things are difficult. That's part of what gives them their savor. Not all fulfilling experiences are grounded in some difficulty, but many are. Honor yourself for the hard things that you're dealing with. Be aware of the things that are not difficult in your life, including the things that do support you. In particular, keep up your personal practices during difficult times, such as exercise, meditation, moments of gratitude, protein at every meal, and doing things that nurture you. The more difficult your life, the more you need to take care of yourself. Difficulties come and go. Meanwhile, your own good qualities and the good things in life persist and remain. You are listening to Sun Sounds of Arizona, bringing you Just One Thing, Simple Practices for Resilience and Happiness by Dr. Rick Hansen. What do you think about when you first wake up? The practice? Lean into good on first waking. Why? Waking up is like the sun rising. At first, it's mostly dark as glimmers of consciousness begin to light the shadows. Emerging into full wakefulness, the fog and veils dissolve, and the whole plane of your mind comes into view. It's quiet, a restiveness in the body, sleepy still, not yet much internal verbal chatter. There's an intimacy with yourself, abiding as the core of your being. Though for some, especially those with a vulnerability toward anxiety or a history of trauma, first waking can be anxiety saturated. If this is true for you, please know that it's quite common and probably due in part to being at a physiological low ebb at this time of day, and perhaps as well cortisol rising sooner than it should in its daily cycle. As soon as you can, bring awareness to the simple ongoing all-rightness of the body breathing, sustaining attention to the heart beating, no immediate threat, others nearby, if true, walls still standing, home basically all right, breathing ongoing, recognizing that the anxiety at the moment probably has little or no actual basis in reality. Heart still beating, and so forth. Really opening to the sustained embodied sense of the facts of all rightness. During these first few minutes, your mind and brain are very receptive to influence. If hypothetically a loud alarm suddenly began clanging, you'd probably feel rattled for hours. On the other hand, if someone you love suddenly began telling you how much he or she cared about you, you'd probably feel good for hours. So, at this delicate and lovely time in the morning, why not influence your mind and brain yourself? There is a traditional saying that the mind takes its shape from whatever it rests upon, for better or worse. Instead of resting it upon planning, worrying, or stressing about your day, how about taking a little time to receive and embrace something more positive? This would set up your whole day for the better, especially if you are prone, as many are, to anxiety or the blues in the morning. Then, as your day unfolds, from time to time, you could return to the feelings and intentions you established when you first awoke, to replenish yourself in a quick pit stop on the road of life. How? This practice is really natural and simple. On first waking, rest your mind upon one or more things that are good for you. For example, you could relax into your body, feeling the truth that you are actually all right now. Or you could open to gratitude. Or bring to mind someone you care about, perhaps sleeping beside you, and soften into love. You could be aware of a deep purpose, aspiration, or guiding light. Give yourself over to this calling, letting it carry you along. This is a personally important practice for me. Another one I do is to find refuge in things that support me. For example, classic refuges are a teacher, a body of teaching, or the community of the taught. People also take refuge in mindfulness, the power of reason, practice, inner light, the fact of connection, or their sense of something divine. Take a moment to get a feeling for each refuge and let it sink in. Or consider our three fundamental needs loosely linked to the three-stage evolution. To simplify, reptile, mammal, and primate or human of the brain. Avoid harm, approach rewards, and attach to others. When we experience that these needs are met, the brain naturally defaults to its home base, its responsive mode, in which the body refuels and repairs itself. The mind dwells in a basic sense of peace and happiness and love in terms of our needs to avoid, approach, and attach. Since neurons that fire together, wire together, Time spent in the responsive mode gradually strengthens its neural substrates, like deepening the keel of a boat so that you can sail through life without its winds knocking you over. And what better time when the mind brain is like a sponge during the first minutes after waking? So I'll often try to find a sense of peace, relaxed, safe, not at war with anything or anyone. Happiness, there is enough, fortunate, contented, and love, feeling cared about, compassionate, and kind. And once found, let those sink in. These early moments are precious, open with possibility, graced by stillness and sacred. They are a gift. May we receive them. You're listening to Just One Thing, Simple Practices for Resilient Happiness by Dr. Rick Hansen, brought to you by Sun Sounds of Arizona. And here's one more. Could it crack? The practice. Embrace fragility. Why? The truth of anything is like a mosaic with many tiles, many parts. One part of the truth of things is that they are robust and enduring, whether it's El Capitan in Yosemite or the love of a child for her mother and father. Another part of the truth is that things bruise, tear, erode, disperse, or end. Fundamentally, they're fragile. Speaking of El Capitan, I knew of someone climbing it who had just placed anchors above a long horizontal crack when the sheet of granite he was standing on broke off to fall like a 1,000-ton pancake to the valley floor below. He lived, clutching his anchors. Love and other feelings often change in a family. Bodies get ill, age, and die. Milk spills, glasses break, people mistreat you, good feelings fade. One's sense of calm or worth is easily disturbed. Wars start and then end badly. Planets heat up and hurricanes flood cities. Earthquakes cause tidal waves and damage nuclear reactors. Life is like a house of cards, and a single gust, a layoff from work, an injury, a misjudgment, a bit of bad luck can knock it over. Taking a longer view, several billion years from now, our sun will swell into a red giant star that consumes Mercury, Venus, and Earth. The Grand Canyon, Pacific Ocean, and all the works of humankind will come to an end. Utterly fragile. Sometimes we overestimate the fragility of things, as when we don't recognize the deep wells of inner strength in ourselves and others. But I think we are more likely to deny or downplay the true extent of fragility. It's scary to realize how delicate and vulnerable your body is, or the threads that bind you to others. So easily frayed by a single word or the balance of climate and ecology on our planet. It's scary and humbling, neither of which people like to face the underlying frailty of the body, how easy it is for a relationship to go awry, the ways that so many of us are overextended and running on fumes, the rickety underpinnings of the global financial system, the deep fissures within many nations, or the unpredictability and intensity of Mother Nature. But if we don't recognize fragility, we'll miss chances to protect and nurture so many things that matter, and we'll be needlessly surprised and upset when things do inevitably fall apart. We need to embrace fragility, to see it clearly and take it into our arms, to be grounded in truth, peaceful amidst life's changes and endings, and resourceful in our stewardship of the things that we care about. How? Simply be mindful of fragility, both actual and potential. Notice how many things do break, broadly defined, and notice how many more there are that could break and eventually will. Things such as physical objects, for example, a cup, a blouse, a body, a species, an ecosystem, Earth's crust. Relationships, projects, agreements, states of mind, lives, and societies. Notice any discomfort with recognizing fragility. Be aware of the other tiles in the mosaic, such as stability, resilience, and repair, that can help you push through this discomfort. Appreciate that this is the fragility of things that often makes them the most precious. See the fragility of others and their pains and losses related to all the things that have broken or could break for them. See the delicacy of their feelings, sensitivities, and vulnerabilities in their sense of worth or well-being. Let this knowing about others, both people you're close to and those you're not, even people who are difficult for you, open your heart to them. Knowing the fragility of others will naturally lead you away from being harsh or unkind to them. See the brevity and flimsiness of your own life and the fragility of your hopes and dreams. Why wait another day to do all that you reasonably can to fulfill them? Consider where you are unnecessarily fragile, perhaps too picky about criticism, too vulnerable to a slumping mood, too prone to illness, too indebted, too isolated at work or in life altogether, or too under-resourced in any significant area, and make a realistic plan for shoring these up. For example, I've been getting run down and have realized I really need to make sleep a higher priority. Do what's in your heart about what's fragile in our world, whether it's an ailing elderly person next door or a disaster victim across an ocean. Ultimately, try to come to peace with the inevitable. All things fall apart one way or another. Everything cracks. And yet, there is something so beautiful about this part of the truth. As Leonard Cohen says much more eloquently than I can, ring the bells that still can ring. Forget your perfect offering. There is a crack in everything. That's how the light gets in. That's how the light gets in. You've been listening to Just One Thing, Simple Practices for Resilience and Happiness, brought to you by Rick Sunsounds of Arizona. This is your volunteer programmer, Barbara Felix, thanking you so much for listening today, and I hope that you have a wonderful rest of your day. And now, stay tuned for more interesting programming coming up next from Sunsounds of Arizona.
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1: Welcome to part two of the AA Grapevine. This is a continuation of the June 2025 edition. My name is Vicki Duke, and I am coming to you from Sun Sounds of Arizona. The next story, The Best Gig in AA, by Jerry C. of British Columbia. A corrections volunteer in British Columbia shares about exciting advances being made to reach members inside. "We need help, folks," said Mike at a regular gathering of the mini assembly of the districts in the South Okanagan Valley in British Columbia. Mike was asking for help because his district was just too small and thinly populated to have the resources, people and funds to effectively carry the message to a newly built provisional correction facility in their neighborhood. Mike and several others had been working as hard as they could, but it just wasn't enough. A member of a neighboring district raised their hand and offered to help. So began a most satisfying and interesting journey. After a few false starts, a solution was found. There is now a small committee of AA members from across three different districts in the South Okanagan who work together to carry the message to members inside facilities through online meetings. "We hope to get back to face-to-face in time. We also supply literature and multiple Grapevine subscriptions to all units inside the facility." Initial efforts to harness all three districts officially through the mini assembly structure were not successful, but we kept trying. By seeking support and being patient, eventually the larger of the three districts decided to create a corrections chair at its district table for the newly opened facility in the neighboring district, even though it had no correctional facility within its own district boundaries. Over time, AA members from the other districts have come forward to join the efforts and create a multi-district team of folks helping to carry on with this work. When the pandemic shut down our face-to-face effort, it took a patient wait and persistent contact with the responsible staff at the institution to accept the idea of online meetings. From an initial undertaking of one AA member hosting a gathering of interested insiders once a week, this work has grown to two AA meetings a week hosted by a small committee of eight AA outsiders and attended by anywhere from 8 to 20 insiders. The icing on the cake for this work is that we have recently learned that there are now face-to-face meetings being organized and run by members inside. Using the formats, scripts, and literature the online AA meetings modeled for them, and the materials we provided, our efforts are spreading. It's so cool to be a part of this. From the beginning, we knew that our AA literature

chaplains. We also encourage members to use Grapevine's gift subscription plan to add to that stock. AA literature is plentifully available inside now. And of note recently, copies of the new book, Our Stories, First Nations, Inuit, and Metis Recovery, recently published by Area 79, has been added to the facility's library. All of this good work was done as a result of two very important elements: the cooperation and support of the staff inside the facility, with whom a great working relationship has been patiently built and maintained, and a persistent and enduring effort of AA members well-schooled in the importance of cooperation, patience, and trust in a higher power. The Correctional Institute recently held one of its regular Volunteer Appreciation Day events, and the deputy warden highlighted AA for the positive impact our work was having in the lives of many people inside. See one of the inside members' story the day Hope arrived in this issue. I'm deeply grateful to have been able to help in this work and thankful that Mike from District 64 was humble enough to simply say, "We need help," nearly 5 years ago now. Finally, the single most significant payoff for the AA member to do this work is found in the actual AA meetings inside. Not all of us have done time, though many more of us should have, perhaps. However, all of us can relate to feelings of confusion, shame, despair, sadness, regret, and hopelessness that can so often be felt with those on the inside. The chance to offer shared experience and hope that comes from knowing that we can offer a way out is powerful. Our current corrections committee chairperson says it this way: it's the best gig in AA. And that's the end of that story. Moving on, A New Freedom by Anonymous from Coleman, Florida. From a 9 by 12 foot cell, he maintains hope each day with the help of meetings, friends, family, and God. I came into AA in 2001 and bounced in and out of the rooms for more than 5 years before I was ready to admit that I was powerless over alcohol. I finally got sober in 2006, and my life has been forever changed. Brick by brick, I began to take down the walls of isolation I had built around myself and stopped wallowing in my own self-pity. I found a sponsor who had what I wanted and listened to his suggestions and became willing to try something different. Slowly but surely, I started to get my life back. Friends and family wanted to spend time with me and even invited me into their homes again. My co-workers interacted with me in a more positive manner. One even remarked that she didn't know I could be a nice guy. I began to have a healthy social life, not centered around alcohol. I could not only handle responsibility, but I looked forward to it. I even had my first healthy romantic relationship. For the first time in a very long time, I was having fun. But my life soon dramatically changed. When I had 3 years sober, my world came crashing down. My house was raided by the FBI, ATF, and DHS. I got arrested for a crime I committed years ago while drunk and high. I knew at the time that what I was doing was not only wrong, but illegal, but I just didn't care back then. My first instinct was to say it was not my fault, but AA showed me how to be a

0: Man, I accepted responsibility for my actions and took a plea. I was sentenced to 25 years. Throughout the whole legal ordeal, I was able to stay sober because of my connection with my higher power and AA. I'm so lucky. I get to attend weekly AA meetings here in the prison. Over the past 11 years, I've managed to stay sober through a lot of drama, such as surprise last-minute transfers to other prisons, seeing a man get killed, living through a riot, a Category 5 hurricane, and a pandemic, all while locked in a 9-by-12-foot cell. Nothing here is guaranteed. But by the grace of God, I have a sponsor, members of AA, and friends and family who answer my phone calls and respond to my emails. I have people in my life who care for me and love me, and I get to love them back. With good time, I could be released from prison in 2031. That may seem like a long way off, but with my higher power and the help of AA, I will make it through. I'm not going to lie. I have my bad days, lots of them. But as long as I turn things over to the God of my understanding, I know I'm going to be all right. And all right is good for me today. And that's the end of that story. The next story is entitled A New Dad, and this is on Step 6 by Greg B. of Herndon, Virginia. During a painful divorce, the newcomer father learns through Step 6 to let go of fear and focus on the joy. Ever since my early days in AA, I felt pain when a newcomer would enter the rooms with his supportive wife by his side. It upset me when someone shared about how their family supported them in recovery and now they were stronger than ever. I was going through a divorce at the time and had no support from my wife, and none was forthcoming. It hurt to see what others had and to hear how the program was saving marriages when I was losing mine, especially while I was working what I felt and what other people told me was a good program. Outside the rooms, I often felt bad when I would see my kids and their mother, which was a lot, since we were all living in the same house during the separation. I enjoyed spending time with my boys, but at times would be overwhelmed by the intense pain. Going to meetings, reading the literature, doing step work, prayer, meditation, fellowship, and my sponsor got me through this very rough time without picking up a drink. Since completing my third step, which for me was also when the fog of drinking lifted enough for me to complete my first and second steps, I haven't been close to having a desire to drink. I pray that this condition will continue as I put my faith into action and keep going to meetings. Around my 14th month of going to AA meetings, I heard a voice inside me clarify that my pain did not mean I was broken. My pain was grief. I was grieving the loss of a 17-year marriage that was coming to an end, and I was fearful that I might not see my boys again. I realized that this pain I felt was okay, and that perhaps it would be concerning if I hadn't been feeling this way. One day in April of 2020, I had a breakthrough. At the Sunday morning meeting of my home group, a guy named Woody was celebrating 24 years. He was with his family and shared that they were the gift of the program. His wife and kids were sitting there looking at him, so happy and full of joy. This time, the pain I felt as I heard him speak and saw his wife and happy kids was but a quick twinge. I suddenly had the realization that I was not losing my family. These important relationships, I began to see that the gift of this program was my newfound ability to form new, healthy, happy, and loving relationships with all of them. I was overcome. Today, my relationship with one of my sons has never been better. I have also been able to improve my relationship with my other son, as well as their mother. The divorce is a legal matter now. It's on paper. It doesn't mean the end to our relationship. It doesn't block happiness and joy, and it doesn't stop me from relating to the people I love and care about most. After that meeting that Sunday morning, I began to accept pain as part of a healthy healing process and not a problem to be fixed. I was completing step 6 on the issue of my divorce. I had to be accepting of the pain to be ready to have its cause removed. My breakthrough was a kind of 7th step, and my character defect of over-reliance on the legal marriage was removed. The pain had been lifted from me, just like my desire to drink was. Today, I do not fight back the tears nor avoid my boys or their mother anymore. I can interact with them without fear, openly, and at ease, bringing joy into their lives. We're still on step 6, which is the step of the month, Courage to Change by Kelly Espy of Seattle, Washington. My son is 16 and a sophomore in high school. Academic excellence is not important to him. I wonder where he gets that from. While my own high school achievements were not important to me, his academic success is. So much so that I have pushed us both to the point of causing fights, creating low self-esteem in him, and making him feel his efforts are not good enough. It was cheating, so much stress and tension, creating so much stress and tension in our household. I knew this was a family struggle, but I didn't see the truth about how my behavior contributed to this conflict until my son told me how he felt. I was harming him. I really believed that if I just tried harder and kept at him, I would help him succeed, but I was so wrong. I knew I needed to change my behavior. In order to change and have God remove my defects, I needed to be willing to experience the fear and vulnerability that my son might fail and the horrible possibility that I might have failed him. That's a hard experience to walk through. Denial, justification, rationalization, and self-righteousness feel much more powerful and comfortable than fear. Feeling powerless and vulnerable takes guts. Courage comes from love, and my love for my son is more powerful than my fear of vulnerability. My love for him gives me the courage to be wrong. My love for him gives me willingness to go to God for help. Luckily, our steps have provided me with a working relationship with the higher power that solves all my problems. Now here we are at the end of the school year, and my son is at risk of failing 2 classes. As I read the emails from his teachers, my heart starts beating faster. My adrenaline was pumping. I started practicing my conversation with him about all the things I was going to take away from him and all the consequences he would suffer if he didn't focus and make improvements. Then I paused. I've been practicing what I call a breath prayer. I took one big breath, not really asking for anything specific, but just practicing being with God for a bit. Then I got up and left my computer and all these emails from the teachers and went on with my day. When I saw my son after school, I had an intuitive thought. It said, "Why don't you ask him how he wants to handle this situation?" And that is what I did. And he and I had a loving exchange and conversation. Turns out he had wonderful and manageable solutions. We both had a fantastic evening and our home was joyful. I thank God for that. I'm profoundly grateful for this program that really works. I have found a higher power in my life that helps me. My job is to see the truth about myself and have the loving courage to be wrong. Next, The Message is Free by S.S. of Minnesota. By swiping that book with the dumb nickname, a newcomer gets an early lesson on money, property, and authority. I stole my first big book. I rationalized doing it. I figured if it was helpful to me, maybe I'd pay for it later. It had been a few months since my last drink. I had no experience with the steps, so I was still consumed with fear and resentment. I justified my thieving. A book with such a dumb nickname wouldn't help me anyway. I just put the book back after I was proven right. But I was wrong. Soon into reading it, I was dumbstruck. Its content pierced my ego as I read the description of alcoholism as a disease. Somehow I knew there was really something wrong with me. I discovered I wasn't bad, I was sick. I experienced some hope, which was an odd sensation at the time. When I grabbed my big book, after checking that no one in the meeting was looking, my view of the literature was that it was a piece of property. It was just something for me to steal. Who would care? And besides, why should I get hustled by their peddling this book with the goofy nickname? The moment I identified with the AA message inside the book, however, that piece of literature changed. It went from being property to being a vehicle that transmitted a spiritual message, a language of the heart of one alcoholic sharing experience, strength, and hope with another. Now, I wouldn't have put it that way during that first read. All I knew for sure was that the book seemed to help me. So I continued reading, and soon 30 or 40 minutes vanished. While I don't remember all I read, I do remember the calm I felt after reading it. Just like that hope I felt earlier. The calm was a strange sensation, too. My relationship to the big book has been one of money, property, and authority. Members of the 8-person group I attended on Wednesdays at noon mentioned the big book often. A couple of people even asked if I had a copy or if I had read any of it. I was nobody's fool. It was plain that these owners of the book were looking to make money by selling me some of their property. Actually, my ideas of money, property, and authority were diverting me from AA's primary spiritual aim. I had no clue that the book was not the group's property. It was a tool that could serve in AA's simple equation of one alcoholic helping another. Gratefully sober for some years now, I continued to grow in interest of how AA services might be effective for my reaching other suffering alcoholics who might get the opportunity for a life-altering experience with AA literature that I had. By grace, I had sufficient open-mindedness for some part of the truth about me from that book to enter my being. It was like a beam of light entering into the total darkness of my untreated alcoholism. The book served as one alcoholic talking with another, and hope entered my life. Who can own a spiritual message? By the way, it turned out the group I stole the book from wasn't selling the big books. They were just for our use. In time, after experiencing a transformation through the steps, I would become a member of that group, contributing to the seventh tradition basket to help finance making big books available for other suffering alcoholics who showed up just like me. And that's the end of part two of the June edition of the AA Grapevine. We will continue on part three. Again, my name is Vicki Duke. I'm your volunteer broadcaster coming to you from Sun Sounds of Arizona.
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This is Sun Sounds of Arizona.

Good morning, everybody. Welcome to Sun Sounds of Arizona. The program is Business World, and I'm Steve Klein. We're going to start off with a series of bite-sized articles. The first about a company that you're very familiar with, Starbucks. Here's the article from Fortune magazine, dated February 25th in their daily newsletter. Starbucks is closing hundreds of stores that it deemed were financially underperforming or not delivering its coffee shop experience, the company said in an SEC filing. The closures came about 1 year after the chain announced a $1 billion restructuring effort. About 250, the number of stores Starbucks will close by the end of the year, or about 1% of its North America locations. 440, the estimated net number of store openings during the chain's current fiscal year, down from its previous goal. $300 million, the closure expenses Starbucks expects to incur, including lease exits and employee separation benefits. Now, for those of you who are into health and fitness, here's an important article, again from Fortune's daily newsletter. These fitness fans took bootleg peptides and landed them in the hospital, and we've done past articles on the peptide craze in the United States. After injecting the gray market peptide Semorolin into her stomach, Sarah Keyes suffered a severe allergic reaction that landed her in the emergency room and left her with an $80,000 medical bill. She's now sworn off peptides. If I had not been in the ER, I would have died absolutely, says Keen, 35, an engineer now based in Anchorage, Alaska. Semorolin and a group of similar peptides have seen a surge in popularity among fitness fans who claim their ability to stimulate the body's natural growth hormone can supercharge building muscle, shredding fat, and speeding injury recovery. But this family of peptides that Semorolin belongs to, known as the secretagogues, poses a risk of triggering allergic reactions, Fortune interviewed five people, including Keyes, who experienced such reactions after taking secretagogues. Dozens of others have shared similar accounts on social media. Without testing what Keyes and the other peptide users took, it is impossible to know whether their reactions were a side effect of the drug or because it contained other ingredients and contaminants. Peptides are a large category of amino acid-based drugs that includes legal ones like GLP-1 weight loss medications and insulin. More and more people are experimenting with loosely regulated peptides like Semorolin, but there's little scientific data on their safety or efficacy, and the FDA has not approved them for weight loss or for workout recovery. These drugs are now readily available on the internet from sketchy sellers who hawk them with little oversight, a shadowy online bazaar that could be worth as much as $4 billion a year. These peddlers exploit a loophole in the law where they can be sold for research purposes. While peptides have become increasingly popular among fitness fans, purchasing them online is a dice roll, says Fortune senior editor Amy Feldman. The pharmaceutical ingredients in them are research grade, meaning they're not permitted in human drugs. There's no guarantee that what people are buying is what it claims to be, or whether they're injecting themselves with concoctions laced with unknown and possibly dangerous ingredients. Making sense of their safety is even more complex for the peptide fans who take them stacked, using multiple gray market drugs at the same time, in the belief that this will increase their benefits. And now a couple of quick ones on the status of one very public merger and one slightly less but extremely large merger. A federal judge put off ruling on whether to approve Paramount Skydance's settlement with the states, challenging its merger, meaning the deal's fate won't be decided until at least next week. It's unclear how long it will take the judge to rule, but if the merger doesn't go through by October 1st, the company will owe Warner Brothers shareholders a combined $7 million for each day that it's delayed.
And here's a lesser-known merger acquisition, but a big one. MGM Resorts stock tanked 11% on Thursday as billionaire Barry Diller withdrew his $18 billion bid to buy the remaining stake in the casino resort company after months of discussions. The deal appears to have fallen apart over a combination of price, financing, and structure, rather than Diller losing interest in MGM. For those of you AI fans, here's a quick one on Meta's personal AI agent, Muse. Again, Fortune magazine dated September 25th daily newsletter. Since launching in early September, Meta's personal AI agent, Muse, has gone viral with its key selling point that it can complete entire digital tasks on your behalf rather than simply asking questions. But so far, one use case appears to top them all, managing personal finances. People are increasingly using Muse and other personal AI agents to recover funds or find ways to save money. For instance, by negotiating internet bills, chatting with customer support for refunds, or canceling unused subscriptions. If you're following the competitive nature of U.S. car companies against international car companies, this one may depress you a little bit. From Fortune magazine, dated September 24th by Ed Garstein, Ford likely to be overtaken by Asian automakers, Cox predicts. A prediction of a dramatic fall for one U.S. automaker, continued dominance for hybrids, and new hope for electric vehicles, and the revelation of buckets of money available for new vehicle purchases highlighted a 2026 third quarter assessment from Cox Automotive on Thursday. While General Motors Corporation is expected to top the new vehicle sales standings for both the third quarter and the full year, strong momentum from Asian automakers threatened not only to knock GM from its perch, but to replace Ford Motor Company as number three behind Toyota Motor Company, according to Cox senior economist Charles Chesborough. Indeed, Asian automakers are expected to account for more than half of U.S. new vehicle sales for a second straight quarter, approaching record high market share levels, while brands from Detroit 3 are forecast to fall to just over 36% market share, the lowest level on record, wrote Chesborough. He expects the market shift to continue through the end of the year. Powering the Asian march to the top is their wide portfolio of hybrid vehicles, attracting consumers looking to offset high fuel prices. In the case of Ford, Cox predicts it will be overtaken in quarter three by South Korean automaker Hyundai Motor Group due to both a comparative paucity of hybrids, production issues, and discontinuing once popular models, according to Cox executive Aaron Keating. Ford, you know, they lost the escape. They had some F-Series production challenges, and then they had a deliberate pullback from rental volume, which, of course, that's what's sort of helping Hyundai pull in, is because they really absorbed that rental volume, said Keating during a media briefing. GI missed out on the hybrid story altogether, and so they're really seeing some of their shares slide as well to the Toyotas, the Hondas, and the Hyundais. Hybrids have become the happy medium for consumers not ready or willing to make the full jump to battery electric vehicles, but who are looking to reduce fuel consumption. U.S. market share for hybrids has increased to 16% from 13% in the past 3 months, accounting for about one in six new vehicle sales now, according to Stephanie Streedy, Director of Industry Insights at Cox. While EV sales have been less than automakers had hoped for, they do have a brighter growth outlook. I think the market's starting to find that natural demand and manufacturers have adjusted production to match that demand, said Streedy during the media briefing. She added that her optimism is also based on new, more affordable EV models from Toyota, Subaru, and Rivian. Overall,
Cox economists believe the U.S. auto market has remained strong despite economic challenges that include higher prices for almost everything from gas to groceries. Describing the market as solid and resilient demand, Cox chief economist Jeremy Robb announced the company raised its full-year new vehicle sales forecast from 15.8 million vehicles to 16.8 million. That more optimistic prediction is based on momentum from a surprisingly strong August, which saw a seasonally adjusted annual sales rate of 16.8 million vehicles, more available credit, and sustained customer demand. But while consumers are feeling pocketbook pressure from higher prices in general, where is all this money coming from to buy a vehicle? People can feel really pessimistic, but if they're still employed and their income is holding up, then as we've seen, their wallets can remain open, offered Keating. But a less obvious cash stash is sitting in savings and retirement accounts of aging Americans. The average compound of liquid assets outside of 401k retirement accounts has been 19% a year, outpacing inflation, according to Robb. When you think about the number of predictions for recessions that have been made over the last 5 years, and they don't happen, I think some of the models don't account for all this buckets of cash, liquid cash, on the sidelines, not even exposed to the risk in markets, says Mark Strand, Cox deputy chief economist, during the media briefing. We've never seen anything like this, and I think it adds to that wealth effect. Wealth doesn't mean extravagant spending, however, just different spending, pointed out Keating, who observed consumers are simply adapting their purchases to their finances. They want luxury, sure, but they're eschewing the traditional high-end brands in favor of what she termed affordable luxury. Beamer and Benz? Nope. The new posh, she said, just maybe a Hyundai or a Kia. Here's a very quick one on diesel pricing, and if you're involved in a business which uses diesel, you're not going to be happy about this, but you already know it. As the average price for diesel in the U.S. hit $6.51 per gallon on Tuesday, President Donald Trump said he supports a ban on diesel exports, though experts are skeptical that would lead to lower prices. As a point of information, 1 year ago, the price of diesel was $3.70 a gallon. Here's an article from Fortune magazine dated September 24th by Raji Srivastava, entitled Why Amazon Blocked Meta's AI Agent from Making Purchases. Over the weekend, retail giant Amazon blocked Meta's personal and increasingly popular AI agent Muse from browsing and making purchases on its site on behalf of users. The company said Meta never obtained permission for its AI agent to shop on Amazon and that its agent doesn't identify itself while browsing. The e-commerce behemoth also said the bot can access customers' account information, like their order history, and appears to be storing customer credentials, GeekWire reported. Meta has said that Muse cannot see people's passwords and payment details, with credentials held in secure storage and used for authentication, without being exposed to the model. Meta did not immediately respond to a comment request. We think it's fairly straightforward that third-party applications that offer to make purchases on behalf of customers from other businesses should operate openly and respect service provider decision about whether or not to participate. Agentic third-party applications such as Muse have the same obligations, and we've requested that Meta remove Amazon from the experience, an Amazon spokesperson told Fortune magazine. It's not the first time that Amazon has tried to keep other companies' AI agents off its site. Last year, it sued Perplexity to block its Comet browser and AI shopping agent
and has restricted OpenAI's, Google's, and Anthropic's bots from crawling its website. This will be a bigger battle than anyone anticipates, Palo Alto Network CEO Nikesh Arora posted on X. Every app that is a services, marketplace, or commerce app will need to existentially decide to open APIs for consumer agents to interact. But as more people turn to AI tools to look up products and find items that match their specifications, Amazon could risk giving up valuable data on how customers browse its site. Worse, it could impact the company's ad revenue from sponsored pages, which brought in about $68 billion last year, roughly 10% of total revenue. Adoption of AI agents to make purchases on people's behalf is still nascent. Only 5% of U.S. consumers said they had used a fully autonomous AI agent to place an order for them, according to a recent survey. But 42% of consumers said they used an AI tool while shopping last month. Other online shopping marketplaces are taking a different approach. Shopify CEO Tobias Lütke said it would let Meta's AI agent shop and complete purchases on all of its storefronts. A few more quick AI articles here, again from Fortune magazine, again September 25th. American AI titans are doubling down on cheaper models. OpenAI on Tuesday launched its family of GPT-6 models, including two models, GPT-6 Sol and GPT-6 Luna, that are 50% cheaper than their predecessors. Slashing model pricing has been a smart move for the ChatGPT maker. After cutting costs 80% in July, GPT-5.6 Luna, the use grew more than 10 times, the company claims. On Tuesday, Anthropic also launched Opus 5.5, a new model that's comparable to its Fable 5.1 model, but costs 40% less to run. A quick note on AI cybersecurity. With fears over AI's impact on cybersecurity worsening in recent weeks, the U.S. and China agreed to set up an AI dialogue to discuss common problems. Representatives from the two countries spoke about setting up a new notification system to raise alerts about AI incidents that could affect national security, Treasury Secretary Scott Bessent said Sunday after a meeting. Yet another on AI, again, Fortune magazine, September 25th, daily newsletter. AI-based trucking company Waabi said it completed the first fully autonomous truck run that did not require use of a simulation system or new real-world data, Fortune reported. The Toronto-based truck maker plans to roll out its fully self-driving trucks without human drivers next year. Now let's talk about tariffs. Again, Fortune magazine, Sasha Rogelberg, September 24th. China now makes up a record 40% of all global container exports, and it's a sign that Trump's tariffs meant to punish Chinese firms have fallen flat. China keeps growing its share of global cargo sales, indicating the Trump administration tariffs meant to punish the country are instead an obstacle that China has successfully negotiated. China now accounts for 40% of the world's container exports on its rolling three-month basis, a 2.5% increase from 9 months ago, at its highest ever levels, according to Jens Eklund, president of the European Union Chamber of Commerce in China, who told this to for the Financial Times on Tuesday. For Europe, China's swelling share of global shipments represents a growing trade imbalance between the continents, Eklund warned. As more cheaper goods from China flood European markets, European manufacturers are squeezed out, and the continent loses out on global market share for exports, and China sells its goods for cheap elsewhere. The U.S. is facing a similar fate,
hearkening back to the China shock of the early 2000s, representing a surge of Chinese products on American shelves following its entry into the World Trade Organization, throttling U.S. manufacturing and leaving pockets of America with massive job losses and stagnant wages. Economists predict the impending China shock 2.0 will extend beyond retail shelves to technology like AI infrastructure and electric vehicles. China really is becoming the workshop of the world, Jeremy Suri, a public affairs and history professor at the University of Texas at Austin, told Fortune. And what that means is that almost every global economy is one way or another dependent on China. What's troubling to economists and policy experts is how the U.S. got here. While China's path to becoming a global export behemoth has been decades in the making, President Donald Trump's trade philosophy of inundating China with import taxes may be, in large part, to blame for this recent shift. Trump and Chinese President Xi Jinping will meet for a two-day summit beginning on Wednesday. The tariff policies of the last 2 years have been an unmitigated disaster, Suri said. They've made exactly what we're talking about worse for the United States. Part of China's rise to power in trades comes from a natural cycle. The U.S. began transitioning from a manufacturing economy to a service economy in the 1950s, and by the 1970s, China had meanwhile ended its isolationist policies like high tariffs and cemented its role in global trade when it joined the WTO 25 years ago. Buoyed by an undervalued currency, Chinese firms can charge up to 30% less than other countries to export goods, leading to a glut of production to be sold overseas. But tariffs may have exacerbated China's motivations to increase exports, as the import taxes have shut China out of parts of the U.S. market, forcing Chinese exporters to find markets elsewhere. The levies have also encouraged China to partake in the practice of transshipments, a form of tariff dodging in which the country exports intermediate parts to countries with lower tariffs to be assembled and sold to the U.S. with fewer import taxes. Last month, the White House released a report claiming the U.S. lost between $19 billion and $26 billion in tax revenue from transshipments, with China being the primary culprit. The Trump administration has broadened the definition of transshipments, however, including goods linked to China or where China plays a role in a product supply chain. Suri expects this trend of China branching out to other countries for trade to continue, not just as a means of evading the worst of the tariffs, but because U.S. trade policy has ruined America's credibility as a reliable trade partner. We use trade for power, but we can't presume that those levers will be as meaningful going forward, Suri said. With tariffs, we're pushing countries further away more quickly. China's growing share of worldwide cargo shipments may not be a clear-cut victory for the country against Trump's tariffs, however. That sum isn't necessarily an indicator that China is becoming a larger power in global trade. Transshipments and diversions are a response to changes in trade landscapes and not necessarily a net increase in the share of global trade, according to Andrew Greenland, a professor of economics at North Carolina State University specializing in U.S. trade policy. I'm not saying that China isn't growing in prominence, Greenland told Fortune. But the fact is that they're showing up as having more shipments, for example. It could be consistent with any of those mechanisms. To Greenland, the increased shipments are more a sign that China has found a way to adapt to U.S. tariffs, though it isn't necessarily benefiting from the levies yet.
there was nothing prohibiting China from diversifying trade partners or engaging in transshipments before the tariffs were imposed, leading Greenland to believe that these changes in shipping behaviors have got to be an adjustment that's not necessarily making things better for China. But should tariffs continue to erode trade relationships between the U.S. and the rest of the world, China's inroads in diversifying its own trade partners could position it as an even greater trade power in the future. Is it good for China to figure out its export markets conditional on the U.S. becoming a less stable business partner? Yes, he said. It's good that they've been able to find places to send things that have not just meant sitting on excess supply. Now here's another fast food article, this time on McDonald's, from Fortune magazine by Cheryl Estrada, dated September 26th. McDonald's bets $8.5 billion on a productivity makeover across more than 46,000 restaurants. Good morning. Ian Borden, McDonald's EVP and global CFO, is betting that the company's next phase of profitable growth will come not just from opening more restaurants, but from making its existing network more productive. McDonald's unveiled its updated next growth strategy on Wednesday at its Investors Day, committing about $8.5 billion in support for franchisees through 2036. That includes roughly $5 billion through 2030, primarily through rent relief and capital support. The company also expects to spend about $3 billion a year on baseline capital expenditures from 2027 through 2030, based on current foreign exchange rates, plus $1.5 billion to $2 billion in cumulative capital partnering support to accelerate the rollout. The capital partnering support is part of the broader next investment framework. It's a value creation strategy designed to generate attractive returns for franchisees and shareholders, Borden said during his Investor Day presentation. It aims to strengthen restaurant economics and create the capacity to reinvest for long-term growth. Borden, who's been global CFO since 2022, has spent more than 30 years with McDonald's, including extensive experience leading markets and global functions. The strategy pairs continuing expansion with productivity investments at existing restaurants. Unit growth is expected to contribute nearly 2.5% to system-wide sales growth in 2027, moderating to about 2% by 2030, meaning a growing share of McDonald's sales gains will come from existing restaurants becoming more productive, not just from opening new ones. Technology is another part of the strategy. McDonald's plans to deploy Arch IQ, a generative AI-enabled operating system, at scale to help improve restaurant operations, including the drive-thru. The company expects its Restaurant Next investments to generate about 250 basis points of gross restaurant-level efficiency gains, translating to roughly $100,000 in additional cash flow for the average U.S. restaurant. McDonald's estimates a four-year payback period for franchisees after partnering support. By 2030, the company has targeted operating margins in the low to mid 50% range, free cash flow conversion in the mid to high 80% range, and general and administrative costs of about 1.9% of system-wide sales. The scale of the investment also creates execution risk. Investors appeared cautious. McDonald's shares fell by as much as 6.5% intraday on Wednesday, amid concerns about the timing of the benefits and the execution of the strategy. CEO Chris Kempczinski attributed some of that caution to persistent inflation. We expect industry traffic growth
in our wholly owned market will be flat, while inflation remains elevated, he said. The strategy also calls for McDonald's to gain 1.5 percentage points of market share in both chicken and beverages by 2030, while maintaining its leadership in beef. McDonald's, number 170 on the Fortune 500, has more than 46,000 restaurants globally. Approximately 95% are owned and operated by independent local business owners, and the company says its restaurants serve more than 70 million customers daily. The real test will be whether McDonald's can turn billions of dollars in restaurant investments into the productivity gains and cash flow that it has promised. Another article from Fortune magazine now, this one by Eleanor Pringle. September 25th, DC's affordability headache has a silver bullet, new study shows. Tackling the $40 trillion national debt would boost household income by $36,000. The cost to the U.S. government of servicing the $40 trillion national debt pile is not difficult to come by. The Treasury publishes its own data on interest payments. The cost to households and individuals are more difficult to pinpoint. But a new report from the Committee for a Responsible Federal Budget, the CRFB, suggests deficit reduction is the key to solving an affordability crisis. Household costs have become a political lightning rod, both in the run-up to the 2024 presidential election and again in 2026, ahead of the midterms. A July study from Pew Research showed the economy was the top-of-mind issue for voters, with 29% saying they wanted to hear plans to address price increases from congressional candidates. A further 15% said affordability and the cost of living specifically were the key issues for them. The topic has become a problem for President Donald Trump, who is under pressure to normalize global oil supply chains, which are disrupted due to the U.S.-Iran conflict. The CRFB suggests there is a solution to the affordability headache in the hands of Congress, addressing the national debt. Fiscal discipline could aid the interest rate-setting Federal Reserve in its inflation battle, currently at 3.4%, well above its 2% target, the committee explains. When interest rates remain well above the zero lower bound and the economy is performing near its productive capacity, deficit reduction can reduce excess demand and slow price growth, it writes. Deficit reduction would also boost supply, the committee argues, as it could reduce the crowding out of private investment. An idea that sources previously shared with Fortune on Treasury Secretary Scott Bessent's latest bond plan. Deficit reduction can further reduce inflation by lowering self-reinforcing inflation expectations to the extent that it reduces the likelihood that future policymakers will aim to inflate away the national debt, the committee added. The committee also crunched the numbers on the savings per household if inflation, and hence interest rates, came down. A 1.5 percentage point rate reduction would save a family $5,800 per year on a $500,000 mortgage and $500 per year on a $50,000 car loan. Debt hawks argue that the value of U.S. debt is not their concern. It's the country's debt-to-GDP ratio that is the source of alarm. A debt-to-GDP ratio shows the balance of how much a country has borrowed versus its growth, and therefore the risk attached to lending funds. The U.S. debt-to-GDP ratio is now approximately 123%, with the Congressional Budget Office, the CBO, estimating that stabilizing this figure would boost real person income growth by 10% over the next three decades, and more than 44% compared to a high debt scenario.
using the CBO's modeling, the CFRB adds, to put those numbers in context, income per person would increase by $46,500 over the next three decades in today's dollars, with a stable debt, as opposed to $32,350 with rapidly rising debt. On average, people will thus enjoy $14,250 more annual income from stable debt.

on CNBC last month, and we can grow our way out of that. With the Treasury spending $3 billion a day in interest on national debt, that growth will be welcomed as soon as possible. This next one is for those of you who like to put a couple of bucks on the game. The title of the article is 35% of bettors are leaving sportsbooks for prediction markets, echoing the regulatory loophole DraftKings built its business on. Fortune magazine by Katharina Gionio, September 26th. In 2006, Congress passed a law called the Unlawful Internet Gambling Enforcement Act, which didn't ban online betting, but rather banned banks from processing payments for it. It carved out one exception, fantasy sports, because Congress considered it a game of skill, not a game of chance like how betting on a single game is. And in 2006, fantasy sports met a season-long league with your friends, like how you draft a team in August and watch it all year, and ultimately have a ridiculous challenge for the loser at the end. DraftKings and FanDuel took that old exception and built something Congress never pictured: contests you enter and get paid out on the same day over and over all season long. They argued that it was still fantasy sports under the 2006 law, just faster. For years, regulators mostly let it slide. Then in 2015, New York's Attorney General argued daily fantasy sports had stopped looking like a skill game and started looking like ordinary sports betting, calling it a massive multi-billion-dollar scheme intended to evade the law and fleece sports fans across the country, and ordered both companies to stop taking bets from state residents. Massachusetts regulated the games rather than the ban on them, and restricted play to adults 21 and older. Within a couple of years, most states had written daily fantasy into their gambling laws, stopping DraftKings and FanDuel from expanding as quickly as they did before. Now DraftKings and FanDuel are having to deal with a new industry using a similar loophole: prediction markets. The behavioral data company Full Story found that 60% of bettors say prediction markets have changed how often they use traditional sports books, and 35% said they're using sports book less because of it. Americans' true sports wagering habits likely exceed official figures by tens of billions of dollars once prediction markets are counted. Economist Victor Matheson told Fortune it likely stands at $50 billion to $100 billion, which is invisible to state regulators because prediction markets are not classified as gambling, and the new survey suggests that hidden money is coming directly out of the sportsbook's pockets. Instead of skill, not chance, Kalshi and Polymarket's version is commodity futures, not gambling, or contracts on sports outcomes regulated by the CFTC. That's the same federal agency that oversees things like oil and wheat futures, not individual state gaming boards. As a result, prediction markets don't have to attain a state sportsbook license, nor do they have to pay a state betting tax. Polling more than 1,000 U.S. customers in September, Full Story's survey says bettors are pulled toward prediction markets because of a better experience. Trust and reputation, 60%. Ease of use, 59%. Beat out potential payouts or odds, 51%, as the top reasons people pick a platform. And 77% said they've switched gaming platforms entirely over the user experience alone. Our research suggests that prediction markets are changing betting behavior, with more types of events to predict, greater transparency around outcomes and pricing, and an easier or more intuitive experience as top reasons why consumers would consider a prediction market over a sports book
Jason Wolf.

0: president of Full Story, told Fortune. That should be a wake-up call for traditional sportsbooks. Americans legally wagered $167 billion on sports in 2025, generating $3.71 billion in state tax revenue. The American Gaming Association estimates prediction markets have diverted more than $500 million in potential sports betting tax revenue away from the states. Illinois tried to stop that with a 15% tax on prediction market sports contracts, but Kalshi sued, arguing that the state has no authority over a federally regulated product. Similar fights are underway in Nevada, New Jersey, and Maryland. Sports remain the most popular betting category, even though prediction market users and a quarter of survey respondents said they use both kinds of platforms, just for different events. A sign the shift, for now, is partial rather than total. The biggest threat prediction markets pose to sportbooks may not be that consumers stop sports betting on sports, Wolf said. It's that they reset consumer expectations for what a betting experience should look like. Once consumers become accustomed to more choice, greater transparency, and intuitive digital experience elsewhere, they'll bring those expectations to every platform they use. Most of you know that Temu is a large online Chinese retail outfit. Here's an article about some of the things they were doing online. It's by Jim Edwards from Fortune magazine, dated September 25th. Temu axed its $1 billion network of fake accounts on Meta. Temu appears to have largely stopped funding a network of fake accounts on Meta's platforms in the days after it was first exposed by Fortune. Temu had spent nearly $1 billion funding partnership ads with various influencers and creators on Instagram and Facebook, targeting users in the UK and all 27 EU countries, according to Online Risk Labs, a Czech-based social media research group. ORL examined a sample period of Temu's advertising activity over 16 months, ending in April 2026. Around 73 of the 100 influencers whose pages featured the most Temu ads were probably fake, according to ORL. The accounts often had nonsensical names, were based in China, Russia, Bangladesh, or Iran, and some of them frequently changed names, all symptoms of inauthentic activity, according to ORL. These 100 accounts participated in more than 1.4 million partnership ads, achieving a cumulative reach of almost 17 billion pairs of eyeballs, ORL told Fortune. Meta's partnership ad program allows influencers to create content that promotes a brand, tagging the company in each post. If the company likes the content, it can pay to boost it like a paid ad. Creators get a cut of the budget. Meta disclosed earlier this year that partnership ads were on course for a $10 billion annual run rate across Facebook and Instagram. Fortune's story on the fake account network ran on August 31st. At that time, Temu was running 4,900 separate partnership campaigns a day on the network. By September 4th, 90 accounts suddenly featured zero advertising from Temu. Of the top 100 accounts, 54 stopped using partnership ads almost immediately after August 31st. Temu's entire network of creators involved 12,000 or more accounts, many of which are legit. Overall, the number of partnerships ads run by Temu almost halved after Fortune's story. The biggest account, Ya Lily, had 183,000 followers on her Find Gadgets With Me Instagram account, and a further 129,000 followers on Facebook, where she went by the name Most Good. Ya Lily's content ran in 278,000 Temu ad campaigns in ORL's study period. about 225 campaigns per day. Her account is almost certainly a fake. By September 4th, only 5 ads from Yaa Lilly appeared on Meta's platforms, probably as remnants from previously scheduled ad buys. Yaa Lilly previously posted multiple times per day, but she stopped posting entirely on September 7th. Neither Temu nor Meta responded to messages requesting comment. When you look at their Instagram accounts, you can see that they've not published any new posts or reels since 2 weeks ago. These are predominantly the accounts based in Russia, with some also based in the United States or China, ORL manager Vendula Prakupva told Fortune. We also noticed that most of the Instagram accounts of these creators no longer display information about the country that the account is based in. Temu's ad budget appears to have been maintained for legitimate creators. Across all of its pages, weekly ads went from 166,000 in the week of 17 August to 147,000 in the week of September 7th, ORL said in a follow-up to the original studies. Partnership ads over the same weeks went from 115,000 to 64,000. Partnership ads in Ireland, Cyprus, Austria, Denmark, Latvia, and Slovenia ceased almost entirely, ORL said. It is not clear why. The laws against misleading advertising in these jurisdictions are very strict, however. In Ireland, Denmark, Cyprus, and Austria, penalties can include criminal conviction and imprisonment. In the others, consumers have the right to sue companies that publish misleading ads, and cases can result in companies being forced to pay a percentage of their revenues. Economics would have you believe that the best way to change the behavior of an individual is to provide him with specific economic incentives. Here's an article to that effect. You be the judge as to whether it's working. From Fortune magazine by Eleanor Pringle, dated September 26th. U.S.-Iran conflict is causing unexpected problem for Americans. 65% of employees want to land roles where they avoid paying higher gas prices. When the U.S.-Iran conflict began, the White House told markets and consumers to expect a short-lived campaign. 7 months on, the economic effects of military action are rippling into the U.S. job market. Workers are now baking oil prices into their career expectations. A new study from recruitment platform Monster suggests that 65% of prospective job movers are changing their search priorities owing to gas prices. 23% said they're looking for roles closer to home, and 17% focusing more on salary expectations to offset the higher cost of commuting. A further 20% said they are prioritizing fully remote roles, and 5% are applying for fully in-person roles. The study comes as gas prices edge closer to $4.50 per gallon on average. At the time of writing, the current national average for mid-grade gas is a little over $5, while diesel exceeds $6.50. A month ago, a gallon of regular gas in the United States was around $4.10, up from $3.15 a year ago. Crude oil prices have been creeping higher throughout 2026. Brent crude was $105 per barrel this morning, and this is being recorded on the 25th of September. The surge in prices is the result of supply disruptions in oil from the Middle East. Iran borders the Strait of Hormuz, a vital waterway for oil exports from the Persian Gulf to the rest of the world, with ships reluctant to travel through the strait, despite President Trump's previous insistence that it is controlled by the United States. Supply is stalling, pushing prices upward. With U.S.-Iran talks in New York this week, analysts hope for some details on whether the action may de-escalate. However, optimism has been publicly hard to come by. Iranian President Masoud Pezeshkian told the UN on Wednesday that his country would never bend the knee, but signaled it was ready for dialogue and diplomacy. President Trump said he faced a decision: negotiation or annihilating the regime. If gas prices remain elevated, employers are trying to fill roles may need to get creative to entice recruits to undertake larger, longer commutes. When asked what it would take to commute an additional 20 minutes on top of their preferred travel time, 32% of employed Americans said they would need at least a 20% pay increase. A further 10% would accept a 10% pay increase, while 11% said they would be persuaded by a more flexible work schedule that included hybrid work. A further 9% said that they would make the commute if their gas was reimbursed in some form, though 30% said neither finances nor flexibility would tempt them to commute further than their current roles required. And a commute can be a career killer, more than 1,000 respondents told the survey. Nearly half, 49%, of employed Americans said commuting costs or length have pushed them to turn down an opportunity, while 75% added that the rising cost of living has made work-life balance much more important. The coming decades will see a balance struck between employers who want their staff in the office and younger generations who prioritize work-life balance. According to Mark Dixon, CEO of IWG, the world's largest workspace provider, commuting could be extinct within the next 15 years. He previously told Fortune, "In the future, you're going to explain to your kids that you used to commute. They think it's mad stuff that bosses once asked their workers to travel 100 miles to sit down and use a computer. For the time being, an equilibrium seems to have been reached." According to security provider Castle Systems, which monitors occupancy across 10 major U.S. cities, including New York, D.C., L.A., and Austin, 53% is the new normal for office occupancy. Here's an article from Fortune magazine by Jason Ma, dated September 26th, and it's entitled "Social Security's Annual Cost of Living Adjustment is Coming Soon." Here are the states where the biggest hike in years could have the most impact. This year's inflation uptick will result in the biggest hike in Social Security benefits since 2023, according to estimates, with the official number due next month. The annual cost of living adjustment, the COLA, the COLA, is based on a subset of the Consumer Price Index, known as the Consumer Price Index for urban wage earners and clerical workers. By extrapolating from recent months' data and projecting where the September print will land when it comes out on October 14th, advocacy groups already have a good idea of what to expect. For instance, the Senior Citizens League estimated the COLA for 2027 will be 3.5%. while the AARP projected 3.6%. Either way, that represents a significant upgrade over 2026's COLA of 2.8%, and the most since 2023's massive 8.7% jump, when post-COVID inflation and supply shocks collided with Russia's 2022 invasion of Ukraine that spiked energy costs. This time, it's a different conflict driving oil prices up: President Donald Trump's war on Iran. At the same time, the AI boom has created its own supply crunch for chips and other technology inputs. Makers of consumer electronics, such as Apple, have raised prices due to cost increases. And for good measure, Trump hasn't given up on his trade war. Despite the Supreme Court striking down his duties under the International Emergency Economic Powers Act, he has used other laws to invoke new tariffs and hiked levies on Canada in July. And, Don't forget more expensive beef, insurance, and utilities. The list goes on. While all recipients get the same percentage of COLA regardless of where they live, those who earned more during their working years receive bigger checks, meaning their annual adjustments are bigger too. Nationwide, the average monthly benefit for a retired worker is $2,071, according to the Social Security Administration. But the typical check within some states is higher than the U.S. average. By that measure, retirees in New Jersey have the highest median Social Security check and get $2,256 a month. The Garden State is followed by Connecticut, $2,249, Delaware, $2,225, New Hampshire, $2,215, Maryland, $2,181, Washington, $2,144, Michigan, $2,139, Minnesota, $2,135, Massachusetts, $2,121, and Utah, $2,090. I'm sure all of you have noticed that Arizona is not on that list. Helped by an extraordinary era of financial and economic gains, baby boomers now have a net worth of nearly $90 trillion, or about 52% of all household wealth. The concentration of wealth among older generations suggests that consumer spending is increasingly supported by the spending of accumulated retirement wealth rather than labor income, Yardini explained in a note last month. And folks, with that, we're done. Thank you so much for listening. This is Sun Sounds of Arizona. The program is Business World. I'm Steve Klein. See you next Monday at 11. Bye for now.
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Welcome to The Economist, the weekly business and politics news magazine from Great Britain on Sun Sounds of Arizona. I'm your volunteer broadcaster, Jim Mitchell. During the next hour, you'll hear articles from the September 26th edition of the magazine. On this week's cover, plumes of smoke billow in the dusty distance above a barren, yellowish-brown desert landscape. In the foreground, an anonymous, fully equipped U.S. soldier, clad in his desert camouflage, including his boonie hat, walks towards the reader. In his gloved left hand, he carries a black duffel bag bearing Saudi and Iraqi flag badges. With his right, he drags a standard wheeled suitcase adorned with stickers of Israeli, Syrian, and Bahraini flags. At the upper left, the headline reads, "When America Walks Away." And that, of course, is this week's cover leader article, "When America Walks Away. For decades, America has enjoyed hegemony over the Middle East. That is about to end." After that cover leader article, I will read four additional leader articles, including Lula versus Bolsonaro again. Brazil turns its back on the future. The cost of cutting. Back and shoulder surgery is often worse than useless. Artificial intelligence and writing. Don't let AI kill the author. And the new mortgage shock. Why house prices may be in trouble. So let's begin with our first leader article, the cover article, "When America Walks Away." For decades, America has enjoyed hegemony over the Middle East. That is about to end. America seems to be stuck in the Middle East. It has no easy way out of its war with Iran. Yet the conflict, however it ends, will in fact mark something quite different, the moment when America pulls back from the region, in the sense that it finally relinquishes its hegemony there. For the first time since the great powers dismembered the Ottoman Empire a century ago, the Middle East overarching order will no longer be imposed from afar. Will that herald an orgy of score-settling and violence, or a new beginning? Since the First World War, the birthplace of the world's three great monotheistic religions has suffered misery heaped upon misery. Arabs who had fought alongside the war's victors felt betrayed when Britain took control of Iraq, Jordan, and Palestine, and France helped itself to Lebanon and Syria. Nationalist leaders, including Gamal Abdel Nasser of Egypt, later fell under the spell of ruinous Soviet-inspired economic policies. The staggering abuse of human rights by dictators such as Saddam Hussein in Iraq and Hafez Assad in Syria was matched only by the violent fanaticism of the jihadists nourished by their sadistic rule. After three wars, countless covert operations, and seemingly endless rounds of diplomacy, America's attempts to impose its designs have run their course. Like Britain, France, and Russia, America will still be involved. It will occasionally use military force to pursue its interests, including for counterterrorism, but it will abandon its role as architect. The signs of America's looming re-entrenchment are unmistakable. Even as President Donald Trump uses the annual meeting of the UN to threaten Iran with annihilation for the umpteenth time. Two stand out. Earlier this month, America declined to join its ally Saudi Arabia in striking the Houthis in Yemen, who are endangering shipping in the Red Sea. Instead, it held talks behind the Saudis' backs to spare American vessels from attack. That may seem like a detail, but when a superpower does deals with an insurgent militia, everyone understands it wants to cut its commitments. The other sign is the expectation that America will limit its presence in the Middle East. In peacetime, it has 30 to 40,000 troops on 19 bases, 8 of which are permanent. However, the war has exposed how vulnerable they are to drones and cheap missiles.
America has therefore obliged to depend on aircraft carriers and its Indian Ocean base on Diego Garcia. Some experts are arguing that it should concentrate its forces in a few places, such as Israel and Jordan. This fits a broader alignment in which, as NBC reported this month, 25 to 40,000 American troops could be pulled out of Europe, too. The Trump administration is focused on the Americas. Securocrats want to equip America for the growing rivalry with China, which, as this week's Trump-Xi summit shows, teeters between wary coexistence and outright hostility. Neither goal is advanced by Middle Eastern wars that empty America's arsenals and suck its forces out of Asia. And to what end? Until 2020, America was an oil importer. Today, it's a colossal exporter. China, by contrast, has become the Gulf's producer's biggest customer, and the Suez Canal carries its goods to European markets. That makes China the great external beneficiary of America's policies, but is unlikely to try to step in as the Middle Eastern hegemon. Not when it has seen trillions of dollars and thousands of American lives have been paid for the privilege. Instead, three of the region's countries have the heft to begin to fill the vacuum, and none of them is Arab. The most dangerous is Iran. If the regime in Tehran collapses, it will be in no position to rebuild its malign influence across Iraq, Syria, and Lebanon. If, as likely, it survives, it will hope to extract rents by controlling the Strait of Hormuz and bullying the Gulf states that it has attacked in the war. It will also try to rebuild its militias abroad. It may well restart work on a nuclear weapons program, which will surely remain a red line for America. In all this, it may receive Russian backing. The second regional power is Turkey, which has been quietly building closer relations with Arab countries. It has become the main supporter of the new government in Syria. With Iraq, it is working on trade routes, water supplies, and countering Kurdish separatists. Last month, it signed a security agreement with Pakistan and Saudi Arabia. Although it has championed the Muslim Brotherhood, it is more pragmatic than ideological, seeking business for its defense industry and construction firms. The third is Israel, the dominant military and intelligence power. After the massacres of October 7, 2023, it sees itself as a modern Sparta, seeking to destroy any capability that might threaten it. Under the Abraham Accords, it has forged close ties with the United Arab Emirates, even as the prospect of a deal with the Palestinians has faded. These three countries are unlikely to live with each other in peace. Israel and Turkey are already at loggerheads in Syria. Israel and Iran have unfinished business over the war. Iran and Turkey are ancient imperial rivals. The losers are the Arab states. Countries such as Iraq and Syria are still struggling to emerge from the ashes of civil war. Egypt, once the natural leader of the Arab world, devotes its energy to corruption and crushing opposition at home. The Gulf monarchies have embraced a prosperity agenda that seeks to anesthetize ideology with economic growth. That is welcome, but their business model depends on American security. The rivalries of ultra-rich Qatar, Saudi Arabia, and the UAE are radiating instability. Perhaps America's parting gift could be to help them work together. Arabs have long yearned for a chance to recover lost glory from when they were a beacon of science and learning centuries ago. America's retrenchment is about to give them a chance. But each departing hegemon has left a legacy of frustrated designs and unintended consequences. There remain deep hatreds and unsettled scores. The Middle East will struggle to prove the doubters wrong. That was When America Walks Away. And next, our second leader article, Lula versus Bolsonaro,
Again, Brazil turns its back on the future. The looming election will not bring the change the country needs. Brazil is blessed. Its proven reserves of oil are huge and growing. Within its borders, the world's largest river, the Amazon, flows through its greatest rainforest. More than half of Brazil's electricity comes from hydropower. Its farmland is among the most productive on the planet. It will soon become the largest exporter of food, overtaking America. Beneath its soils lie vast deposits of rare earth minerals. Its 220 million people are enterprising, creative, and diverse. Brazil's vast potential has long been apparent. When the capital, Brasilia, was built in the 1950s, its streets were laid out in the shape of an airplane, symbolizing a country ready to take off. Yet it is still stuck on the runway. Over the past half century, rather than taking wing, Brazil's economy has stagnated relative both to its peers and average global growth. The general election on October 4th offers little hope of a turnaround. The choice before Brazilians is bleak. The incumbent left-wing president, Luiz Inácio Lula da Silva, known as Lula, faces Flavio Bolsonaro, the oldest son of his right-wing populist predecessor, Jair. Lula is about to turn 81, the same age Joe Biden was when he dropped his re-election bid in 2024. He is a Democrat and sound on the environment, but he has done precious little to unleash growth or restrain spending. He's failed to push economic reforms, bar a sales tax simplification, and calls fiscal discipline nonsense. His government is on course to end the term with the largest public debt interest bill in a quarter of a century. The junior Bolsonaro, who is only 45, denies that humans are causing climate change, questions the integrity of voting machines, and hints that he will not honor the result if Lula wins. He has been investigated for alleged ties to violent criminals, which he denies. His main policy is to pardon his father, who in September of 2025 was handed a 27-year sentence for plotting a coup, including a plan to assassinate Lula after losing his re-election bid in 2022. The pair are tied in the polls, with Flavio on the rise. Neither man is credible when it comes to tackling Brazil's two biggest problems, entrenched corruption and the relentless expansion of public spending. Without a sound plan to shrink public debt relative to GDP, the risk of a debt interest spiral will keep borrowing costs high, starving the economy of the capital it needs to raise productivity and growth. Ever-expanding government spending drives inflation, forcing the central bank to keep interest rates high. Shrinking that debt and lowering rates will require deep cuts to government spending, 92% of which is mandated either by law or by Brazil's absurdly over-prescriptive constitution. Absence of stronger growth, the jockeying of political elites to control public resources makes many ordinary Brazilians feel hopeless, an advantage for politicians who operate at the extremes. Corruption also undermines the institutions that provide Brazil's checks and balances. A few weeks after Jair's conviction, a scandal known as Banco Master erupted and quickly engulfed the Supreme Court. Police investigations have so far shown that five of the court's 11 justices had connections to Daniel Vaccaro, the Playboy mastermind behind it. This feeds public cynicism, making it easier for Brazilians to overlook Jair's conviction for coup plotting and back his son. The candidate whose ideas match the moment most closely is Renan Santos, a hard-charging libertarian. He wants to enact deep structural reform and spending cuts to transform Brazil into a great power. But neither he nor any other outsider has made headway against the opposing political machines of Lula and Mr. Bolsonaro. The country is drifting toward a predictable crisis.
But most of its political elite are too comfortable with the way things are to change course. And so, Brazil's glittering future will be on hold for at least 4 more years. It's not quite dead. Despite the corruption and insular thinking of pork barrel politicians, many of the country's vital institutions still work. The federal police have done remarkably well to investigate the Vorkaro fraud and the coup plot before that. The press remains ferocious, independent, and relatively well-funded. The diplomatic corps is respected around the world. Even the Supreme Court, despite its abundant flaws, was able to send a coup monger to jail. The most likely trigger for a crisis would be a sharp acceleration in the level of debt and borrowing costs leading to a worsening economy. That is a vicious circle, familiar to older Brazilians, which could lead to falls in the value of the real, yet more inflation, and a painful recession. Perhaps only then would Brazilians turn to someone prepared to make the unpopular case that sacrifices will be needed for a future in which a blessed country is never again condemned to choose between two such dismal candidates. That was Lula versus Bolsonaro again. Up next, our third leader article, The Cost of Cutting. Back and shoulder surgery is often worse than useless. Millions of operations should be scrapped. 6 in 10 Britons have surgery at some point. So do a lot of Americans, at a cost of perhaps $500 billion a year, a third of all spending on adults in the world's biggest healthcare market. Plenty of these procedures save lives by removing tumors, transplanting new organs, or mending broken bones. Many others make life better, say by restoring vision, cataract extraction, or hearing, tympanoplasty, for example. Yet a growing body of evidence suggests millions of surgeries performed each year are unnecessary, and, given the risk of complications when a person is sliced open, often worse than useless. Of 10 common orthopedic procedures, a specialty which accounts for a quarter of all operations in Britain and a similar share in America, only 3, for carpal tunnel and total replacement of knees and hips, offer outcomes that are clearly superior to non-operative care. 6, including common ones like lumbar spine decompression, are no better than drugs, physiotherapy, or just father time. Similarly, roughly 2/3 of excised appendices could have been fixed with antibiotics, and many prostates, around 100,000 of which are operated on in Europe each year, are better off with just watchful waiting. The list goes on. For patients, needless surgery is a cause of physical pain and, especially in America, financial stress. For stretched healthcare systems in aging-rich countries, it's a terrible waste of resources. A recent reduction in referrals for shoulder operations, just one of the 6 useless orthopedic procedures, is saving England's National Health Service, the NHS, around £100 million, that's $134 million, a year, or 1% of its total surgical budget. The main reason for the persistence of useless procedures is a dearth of clinical data on whether they work. Surgeons liken asking about this to wondering whether parachutes are useful when leaping out of a plane. If the patient gets better, the parachute is assumed to have been a success. Regulators do not require proof that it actually was, as they do with new drugs. Individual surgeons have neither the incentive nor the means to check for themselves. Contrast that with drug makers, which bankroll big, costly, randomized trials in the hopes of making lots of money from pills that have proven effective. Governments can start to correct this failure by running trials themselves. The NHS has already begun doing this with some success. By testing procedures across many hospitals around Britain, it avoids the charge of impugning the skills of any individual surgeon or, conversely, of missing out the truly skillful. It and other public health care systems should conduct more such exercises. Once the results are in,
It will be easier for payers, maybe the public systems or private insurers, to refuse to cover procedures that do not benefit patients. This will not only save money, the surgeons freed from performing unnecessary shoulder and back operations could spend more time on knees, hips, and carpal tunnels. In systems where care is rationed, like the NHS, this would have the welcome effect of trimming waiting lists. In July, 6.2 million patients in England were waiting non-urgent medical treatment, a category that includes lots of surgeries. Unlearning decades of modern medical practice will not come easily to healthcare systems. It will be harder still for the surgeons. Like all medics, they believe that they're doing right by their patients. But if your only tool is a scalpel, everything looks ripe for cutting. Surgeons must therefore be taught, starting in medical school, and then by their mentors in what remains an apprenticeship-based craft, to present patients with a range of options and choose the best one together, rather than dictating it from on high. Such shared decision-making has become common among clinicians, but remains alien to many surgeons. It is in everyone's interest to make it the standard. That was The Cost of Cutting. Next, our fourth leader article, Artificial Intelligence and Writing. Don't let AI kill the author. The Perils of Machine-Made Prose. If The Economist had just two loyalties, they might well be to good prose and creative destruction. Those seldom previously came into conflict until artificial intelligence models began writing. Now, AI text is winning literary awards, occupying op-ed pages, and, as we report this week, filling the mouths of politicians. 1 in 10 words spoken by Britain's parliamentary debates and 1 in 7 in America's House of Representatives are probably drafted by AI. When it comes to the written word, no writer is a neutral party. This newspaper has applauded technical progress for nearly 2 centuries. It would be churlish to turn Luddite only now, once the wolves of automation have turned up at our own door. And yet, both writers and readers should be wary of passing the pen to AI. Admittedly, in some sorts of writing, an AI takeover would be welcome. Customer service complaints, say, or technical write-ups where clarity is all. What matters in such cases is disclosing the use of AI and making sure that the human being whose name is on the page still takes responsibility. Writers of all sorts would be doing their readers a disservice if they did not use AI models for research, proofreading, and, when appropriate, feedback. Elsewhere, however, in novels and speeches and even news articles, surrendering human authorship would be a mistake. For the time being, the most popular gripe about AI writing is the clumsiness of the prose itself. That complaint rests on shaky foundations. The Luddites grumbled once about the poor workmanship of machine-made stockings, but then the stockings got better. Doubtless, AI sentences will too. Any serious case against AI writing must rest, therefore, on the ways that the words are not stockings, how they carry meaning and significance beyond what ends up on the page. The act of writing tends to be painful, even for many of those who do it for a living. But most of that pain is really the pain of thinking, of crystallizing thoughts in text. Sidestepping that is a surefire route for less rigorous, let alone original, human thought. Students who outsource their essays to Claude may lose the habit of reasoning. Politicians who let AI craft their arguments may be less mindful of their consequences. Another big concern is with the consumers of the written word, or readers as they're better known. AI writing breaks the expectations of a literate culture. Human text takes longer to write than to read. This offers a certain guarantee, if not of quality,
the world still swims in dire prose, then at least of effort. Someone somewhere thought something was worth saying. Economists call that a costly signal. Whatever French theorists have to say about the death of the author, readers still want to know that a person wrote the words in front of them. Take poetry. Even a few years ago, when AI was less powerful, researchers were already finding that many people, in blind tests of AI and human-written poetry, preferred the robo-rhymes. But making sense of a poem relies on the promise that a human wrote it, and thus that it meant something to someone. Even when AI is not used, it can be sullying the reader's experience. They may stumble on a turn of phrase that sounds suspiciously machine-made and give up on reading the rest of the text. Or the proliferation of AI-generated fakery may make them distrust real news. Polluting the information environment like that is what economists call an externality. Technology will remake many of these norms. AI offers immense opportunities, many of which no one can yet fully grasp. Yet liberal societies negotiate these momentous changes not by passively surrendering to technologies, but by adapting to them. The printing press set off religious wars in early modern Europe. In the 1930s, the radio heralded fascism. Few associate either with such high drama today. Societies are grappling with plenty of other technologies that pose risks, such as fattier foods and more potent illegal drugs. So it would be hubristic to try to chart out exactly how societies ought in the future to approach the use of AI in writing. But any writer knows that it starts with the first draft. This is ours. That was Artificial Intelligence and Writing. You're listening to The Economist magazine on Sun Sounds of Arizona. I'm your volunteer broadcaster, Jim Mitchell. If you missed any of this program or any other of our great broadcasts, you can stream it from our website, sunsounds.org, or from our SunSounds mobile app, available for both Apple and Android phones. Next, let's move on to our fifth and final leader article. The New Mortgage Shock. Why house prices may be in trouble. In a big serving of bad news, there are crumbs to comfort. Like many politicians, Donald Trump dreams of having his cake and eating it. In January, he told his cabinet that he wanted to make houses more affordable, but also to drive housing prices up for people that own their homes. Government that could do both would be a true cakeistocracy. In the real world, only homeowners have been gorging. Home prices are near record highs in many rich countries. Home buyers have gone hungry, especially after post-COVID inflation pushed up bond yields in 2022-23, making mortgages more expensive. Now bond yields are rising again, and mortgage rates with them, as central banks raise interest rates to fight stubborn inflation, while governments suffer from debt bloat and fiscal heartburn. The average rate on the new 30-year home loan in America is nudging 7%, up from a bit over 6% just a year ago, and nearly double what it was before the pandemic. Borrowing costs are rising in other wealthy countries too. This time, however, the results may be lower house prices. This is something that, for all their cakeist proclivities, politicians should welcome. The latest bout of interest rate rises is not yet as acute as the previous one, but the housing market today is less resilient than it was. As variable rate mortgages have spread across the rich world, the prospect of higher monthly payments may deter buyers, particularly now that households have mostly run down their COVID-era savings. Meanwhile, the supply of houses is up a bit compared with the 2010s. Housing prices are unlikely to fall much in nominal terms. They seldom do.
outside deep recessions, that is. Yet even a decline after adjusting for inflation could be a healthy digestive. For a starter, if many people are unable to afford a home, it weighs down the economy, especially in big cities that power 21st century commerce. Though wage growth has comfortably outpaced inflation in America, the total cost of owning a home has grown even faster in recent years. Cheaper homes would be a particular benefit to first-time buyers, who often struggle to save enough for a down payment. Falling prices may also reanimate the housing market. In the past few years, it has frozen rigid in place where fixed-rate mortgages remain popular, as they are in America. Homeowners there have clung to their rock-bottom mortgage fixes, meaning that fewer homes have changed hands in the past 4 years than at any point since the global financial crisis of 2007-09. This has curbed economic dynamism by making people less willing to move elsewhere to seek better jobs. In today's economy, homeowners may at last prefer to sell now rather than wait for prices to fall further. The last benefit of a housing slump is to remind people that houses are a poor long-term investment. For decades, governments have told households to treat their homes as savings vehicles, and in many countries lavish them with tax breaks. A house has virtues as an asset. Investors can count on a premium on account of its illiquidity, and it gives ordinary mortals access to financial leverage, setting aside the wild world of retail options trading. Yet, treating your home as a financial asset violates some basic tenets of investing, which becomes apparent when prices fall. It's undiversified, unless you're a serial landlord, related to risks, and hard to hedge. Insurance gets you only so far. And returns are highly correlated on your future income. A downturn could bring down both your wages and the value of your property. Plus, the more a family's finances are tied up in a home, the greater the NIMBY temptation to block development, which could dilute its value. The causes of the latest rise in interest rates, inflation, debt, and geopolitical tensions are nothing to cheer. Its effects on housing prices may offer some cake crumbs of comfort. That was The New Mortgage Shock. Next, we'll move to a selection of articles from around the globe and begin in Venezuela in South America with this article, The Love-In Between Donald Trump and Delcy Rodriguez. Their report bodes ill for Venezuelan democracy. Donald Trump grinned and gave a thumbs up as he posed for a photograph beside Delcy Rodriguez, a leading member of the torturing, election-stealing regime which all but destroyed Venezuela. Mr. Trump met Ms. Rodriguez, who is Venezuela's unelected interim president, at the UN General Assembly on September 22nd. For Mr. Trump, the encounter in New York was a chance to highlight a foreign policy success. For Ms. Rodriguez, it was a golden opportunity to charm Mr. Trump in the hopes that he ignores opposition demands for elections and continues to favor her biddable authoritarianism. Her strategy is evidently working. In January, U.S. Special Forces dragged Nicolas Maduro, the former dictator, out of his compound in Caracas and dumped him in a jail in New York. The next day, Mr. Trump threatened Ms. Rodriguez, then Mr. Maduro's vice president, with a fate worse than Maduro unless she complied. That she is now chummily glad-handing Trump, 7 miles from where Mr. Maduro languishes behind bars, underlies her survival instincts, her ideological flexibility, and the fact that she has done almost everything Mr. Trump wants. She's so pliant in part because the Trump administration controls all of Venezuela's oil reserves. Above all, she has helped the United States grab that oil. Her government promptly overhauled Venezuela's hydrocarbons law to welcome more American investment. Then, last month, she made a big, dodgy deal to give the United States government
via a private company, rights to exploit 17 oil fields and cheaply get as much of the oil as they could produce. Given Mr. Trump's fondness for both oil and obsequious obedience, this is bad news for those who favor elections. The relationship between Mr. Trump and Ms. Rodriguez is the key factor influencing Venezuela's democratic future, but it is not the only thing that matters. A second round of negotiations in Caracas between the part of the Venezuelan opposition and the regime is expected to wrap up.

Senator Bernie Moreno, a Republican, has called for Venezuelan elections next July. In Florida, home to many Venezuelans, Mr. Trump's embrace of a hated despot's deputy may hurt some Republican candidates in the midterms. Democrats are demanding elections and promising investigations into Venezuela's policy if they win the House. These politicians still have faith in Maria Corina Machado, the exiled opposition leader. She reportedly made three separate attempts to return to Venezuela just before the Trump-Dulce meeting, but failed. Her presence in the country would increase pressure for elections. The Trump administration has at least twice blocked her actual return, and she remains in Panama. Until that changes, the Trump-charming Ms. Rodriguez looks comfy in power. That was the love in between Donald Trump and Dulce Rodriguez. From South America, we travel to Asia for this article. G'day, mate. Australia's giant data center boom. Why the lucky country is striking AI pay dirt. Australia gets by with a fair dose of luck. Now it wants intelligence, too. It has set about building data centers, the engine rooms of the global drive for artificial intelligence. Investors have plans to pour some $156 billion into computing clusters there, eclipsed only by the United States at $1.8 trillion and China at $295 billion. The reasons for this are, as with Australia's mineral riches, mostly the result of good fortune. But its government wants to make sure that it lasts. This month, senior Australian officials traveled to San Francisco to woo American AI labs. Chastened by a growing public backlash over data center investment in America and feeling competitive pressure to expand their computing power, AI bosses are looking elsewhere. On September 16th, it was reported that Anthropic had signed a deal to lease 2.16 gigawatts of facility in Australia's northeast, on par with the largest in the world. Some of the reasons for the boom down under are obvious. Australia is sunny and has lots of space. It is among the lowest cost producers of renewable energy anywhere, according to the country's science agency. The huge amounts of electricity sucked up by chip training and serving AI models is less of a concern if facilities can generate their own solar and wind power. And big sheds emitting strange noises can be kept far away from the population. Other motives are less intuitive. India is Anthropic's second biggest market for usage, and Singapore and South Korea, alongside Australia, have high AI adoption rates. But American companies prefer to avoid running expensive subsea internet cables through the South China Sea, where they could be vulnerable to sabotage in a potential conflict involving China. So most new cables running from America to Asia first stop off in Australia, making it a natural home for computing serving Asia. It helps considerably that the lucky country is friends with America and enjoys the rule of law. AI labs worry about their model weights being nicked by adversaries. Australia is a member of the Five Eyes Alliance of Anglophone spooks. Its cyber agencies are used to protecting sensitive American data. And Australia enforces American export controls, limiting the risk of sought-after NVIDIA chips being siphoned off to competitor countries, namely China. Australia's pitch comes with some ground rules, says Andrew Charlton, the minister responsible for AI. Its government is eager to head off any possible populist backlash, so it plans to introduce a set of basic standards for new data centers. They must generate more electricity than they take from the grid, pay for the cost of grid connection, be kept away from homes and schools, and minimize water use. Such standards are tough, but in the long term, in the interest of the companies themselves, said Mr. Charlton.
The government is also keen to ensure that income from operating data centers does not

0: only flow to Silicon Valley. Unlike iron ore mines, data centers sustain a few jobs once construction is complete and are therefore unlikely to be a big source of tax revenue. Mr. Charlton wants AI labs to set aside some compute resources for Australian firms and researchers, but this attempt at industrial ladder climbing is currently framed as an expectation rather than a requirement. To ensure that the planned investment does indeed arrive, Australia will need to move quickly to clarify how its copyright laws may limit AI training on proprietary information. Officials in Canberra want Australian businesses and creatives to be paid for their data. If AI labs agree to fork out, it may create legal headaches for them in America, where they have been freely scraping books and vast swaths of the internet. Other attractive destinations are also vying for American compute, including Canada and the United Arab Emirates. If it gets too prescriptive, Australia risks pushing its luck. That was G'day iMate, Australia's giant data center boom. From Australia, we go back east to the United States for this article, What the Flock? Why license plate readers are angering Americans. Surveillance cameras are becoming the new data centers. Americans do not like to be watched. Neither, it seems, do the bosses of companies that make surveillance technology. Josh Hawley, a Republican senator from Missouri, invited several of them to testify to a subcommittee about their products on September 23rd amid mounting privacy concerns. They all declined. His request follows months of backlash against Flock Safety, America's largest operator of automatic license plate readers, or ALPRs. Flock's cameras use AI to track vehicles, aiding police investigations. But officers have also misused them. The share of Americans opposed to ALPRs in their community has risen from 33% to 46%. In under a year, according to YouGov, a pollster. Lawmakers from both parties are mulling bills to limit the technology. ALPRs are not new. Local governments have long used them to collect tolls and enforce traffic laws. More recently, activists on the left protested against their use by federal immigration authorities. Donald Trump, on the other hand, says he likes Flock because it helps law enforcement. Yet the uproar has escalated quickly, echoing the outcry over data centers. ALPRs and data centers have both scaled up quickly and become symbols of anxiety about AI. Flock, which sells cameras much cheaper than its competitors, boasts more than 120,000 across the country, each generating millions of images. Owners can share their data with nearby police departments and Flock's nationwide database, allowing officers to search different cities and states. AI can extract other details about a vehicle, such as its color, broadening searches beyond license plates. Police say that this helps them solve crimes such as theft or abductions. Flock claims to have aided 10,000 missing person cases last year. But its network of ALPRs goes far beyond what people previously understood the tools to be, argues Melissa Owen of the National Association of Criminal Defense Lawyers. Cops do not need warrants to look up plates, and state laws vary on how officers log searches, how long data can be stored, and whether footage can be sent to other states. Officers have been caught stalking ex-partners and tracking spouses. Software errors have led to innocent drivers being stopped. A lack of transparency has added to the furor. The Electronic Frontier Foundation, the EFF, a digital rights group, analyzed search logs and found officers entering nonsensical reasons for looking up plates, including LOL and sexy. Flock has since added a drop-down menu of categories. The EFF is one of several organizations suing cities for allegedly running thousands of unnecessary searches. The company says it has tightened the requirements for searching its database. However, the uproar has spilled into the midterms. Seth Bodner, an independent running for the Senate in Montana, recently filmed himself shooting a camera with a shotgun. The backlash is producing more substantive results, too. Greg Abbott, running to be reelected as Texas's governor, has paused state funding for Flock. Over 250 cities, towns, and schools ended their contracts with Flock in August and September, according to a tracker by Secure Justice, an anti-surveillance group. In the same 2 months last year, it was five. That was What the Flock? Why license plate readers are angering Americans. Next, we move from the U.S. to China for this article, PISA Scores. China's kids rank near the top in global school tests. What if all areas of China's provinces took part, not just the rich areas? Many parents have heard of PISA, the Program for International Student Assessment, which tests 15-year-olds worldwide on math, reading, and science. The 2025 results released this month were a disappointment for many countries. But the 12,385 mainland Chinese who sat the test made their parents proud. They scored better than any other continent in math and science and came only second to Singaporeans in reading. The real devotees of the program have also become familiar with another four-letter abbreviation, BSJZ. Those unpronounceable initials stand for Beijing, Shanghai, Jiangsu, and Xinjiang, the only parts of the mainland that took part. The four locations, two megacities and two eastern provinces, have a combined population of almost 200 million, but they are sadly not representative of China as a whole. Enrollment in academic high schools and universities exceeds national rates, and disposable income per person averages almost 70,000 won a year, $9,700, about 60% higher than the mainland average. In 2018, researchers at the World Bank tried to get a sense of the bigger picture. Various bits of China have taken part in PISA at different times and thus at different levels of development. That allowed the experts to calculate a link between disposable income and test scores. Since China's nationwide income is known, the researchers could use this relationship to infer PISA scores for the whole country. The Economist has updated this approach, adding data from later assessments. The raw trend line between income and results suggests China would have scored highly even if every province had taken part. It extrapolated math scores of 579 would have still been world-beating. But caution is required. Most countries performed worse than hoped in 2025, perhaps because of the lingering effect of the COVID-19 pandemic or technological disruption to learning habits. Even the students from Beijing, Shanghai, Jiangsu, and Xinjiang did worse on reading than in 2018, and their scores on other subjects did not improve as much as you would have expected, given income gains. That suggests some kind of a break in the trend. The simplest way to adjust for this break is to drag the pre-2025 trend line down so that it aligns with the actual 2025 results for the four rich places that took part. By that yardstick, China is, as a whole, would have scored 536 on math, although lower than BSJZ's actual result of 612. The country would still have ranked fourth worldwide. China's average score across all three subjects, 501, would have placed it seventh, much higher than you would expect given the economic levels. China is not the only country that enrolls only some of its kids in PISA. Iraq is represented only by its Kurdish region, Tajikistan by its capital city. But if our calculations are roughly right, China would welcome countrywide participation. Let China be represented by China, and let BSJZ pass into PISA history. It's hard to remember it as it is to say. That was PISA scores. China's kids rank near the top in global school tests. Next, we move from China to Africa for this article, Pint-Sized Problems. What a beer with no label says about a small African country. The ale that ails Sao Tome and Principe. For centuries, Sao Tome and Principe were known for chattel and chocolate. After the Portuguese landed on the islands in 1470, they brought enslaved Africans to toil on sugar rocas, plantations. Portugal ostensibly ended slavery in the 1870s, but indentured labor on Sao Tome and Principe continued, making it the world's largest cacao producer for a time. These days, to understand Africa's least populous country after the Seychelles, and one that holds a general election on September 27th, grab a beer. Specifically, an unlabeled brown bottle made by Rosima, the archipelago's sole brewer. After independence from Portugal in 1975, the country became a Soviet satellite. East Germans helped set up the Pilsner-making state entity. Rosima is known as the Cerveja Nacional, a fitting name for a beer that quenches a thirst for post-colonial patriotism and offers a window into the political economy. There are few big firms in Sao Tome and Principe. Dreams of an oil industry and a deep-water port are unfulfilled. But Rosima is always on tap. Since the privatization in 1995, ownership has rocked back and forth like a drunk between an Angolan businessman and two influential local brothers. Much like a Congolese mine or a Nigerian oil firm, control can oscillate depending on who's in power. In the latest twist, in May, the Constitutional Court returned the brewer to the Angolan, Melo Xavier, the fifth shift since 2018. It was seen as proof that Carlos Villanova, the president, is consolidating power after dismissing his rival in a palace coup in 2025. The chicanery at the pint-sized country reflects its weak rule of law, shallow economy, and patronage politics. Beer is part of the lubrication of elections, says Alex Vines of the European Council on Foreign Relations, a think tank. As polls loom, candidates are handing out gifts, including beer. Locals call it tomando banho, taking a shower, a sticky one. At Cantino de Shela, a dusty pink kiosk cum bar on the smaller island of Principe, Chiela, the eponymous owner, tips some beer on the floor before pouring one into a glass, a common ritual across Africa and in hip-hop videos from the 1990s. She says Rosima occasionally puts labels on the bottles, but they slide off in the humidity. Still, it's cheaper than Portuguese imports, and it gives us pride in our land. Her patrons agree, but like many barstool philosophers, they dismiss politicians' promises, shaking their heads as noisy campaign vehicles pass on the street. They know from experience, it's the hops that kill you. That was Pint-Sized Problems, What a Beer with No Label Says About a Small African Country. And finally, to Britain for this article. London Theater. Re-enter center stage John Maynard Keynes. A star-studded new play brings back an old star economist. In the long run, we are all dead, John Maynard Keynes famously quipped, impatient with waiting for economic downturns to correct themselves naturally. The British economist argued that governments should step in to fix short-term crises. The Standard of Living, a new play which opened for previews in September at the Theatre Royal Haymarket in London, takes a fresh look at Keynes' legacy. Written by James Graham, author of Dear England, a hit drama about football, and directed by Nicholas Hyder, this is a timely piece of theater. Keynes, played by Rory Kinnear, is surrounded by the Bloomsbury Group, Virginia Woolf, Lytton Strachey, and others, and married to a ballerina, Lydia Lopokova, despite his homosexual past. The play traces his professional arc from work at the Treasury, the publication of Economic Consequences of the Peace after the Treaty of Versailles, to establishing funding of the arts in Britain before his death in 1946. Keynesianism remains as relevant today as ever. His view that government should spend more to prop up demand during crises has dominated policymaking in recent years, most notably in the lavish support schemes run during the pandemic and its aftermath. Yet this approach has had its critics. COVID-era spending left countries saddled with huge debts, and the energy price shock caused by the war in Iran and Ukraine is a reminder that when the trouble lies with supply, demand-side measures are inadequate. The action takes place against the background of a momentous events, from economic depression to world war. Keynes believed economics had a moral purpose, to enhance people's lives. He seized his chance to help shape the post-war world. Live theater brings intimacy and immersion. Sitting on a faded velvet chair in the dark amid almost 900 people, you follow the life of someone who died 80 years ago. Again and again, Keynes talks about the good life, where wealth provides the material prerequisites for human flourishing, but does not constitute the good life itself. Mr. Graham's stimulating play will make audiences wonder what the good life could ever mean now. That was London Theater. Re-enter center stage, John Maynard Keynes. And that brings us to the end of today's reading of The Economist. Over the past hour, you've been listening to articles from the September 26th weekly edition of The Economist magazine. I'm your volunteer broadcaster, Jim Mitchell. It's been my pleasure to read them. Thank you for listening. Tune in next week for another edition of The Economist, and stay tuned for more interesting programming right here on Sun Sounds of Arizona.
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Hello and welcome to the September 28th edition of the New Yorker magazine on Sun Sounds of Arizona, read by your volunteer broadcaster, Cicely Tiernan. Today's main story is AI Above the Law by Jill Lepore. Brave New World Department, is AI above the law? Our legal system isn't ready for machines that act on their own, by Jill Lepore. This summer, in an incident known as the Hugging Face hack, hundreds of AI agents joined forces to do things they were supposedly forbidden to do. Each had been given a task by OpenAI. Agents are AI models fitted with software harnesses which allow them to use tools and carry out tasks. Like horses, they can be put to work. Humans had established rules for this exercise, and the agents were confined to a sandbox, a bounded test area, without direct internet access, like pathogens secured in a lab. But instead of obeying the rules, the agents conspired, escaped the sandbox, and committed what would probably have been a felony if they had been humans. The incident has led to calls to slow the pace of AI development and speed the pace of legislative action. What happened, which can be reconstructed from messages that the agents sent one another and from traces of their own internal reasoning, known as chain of thought records, makes for gripping reading. The story has a nice narrative shape, like an episode of Slow Horses. We should obey collective, one of the rogue agents told itself, as if surrendering to the Borg. According to a report by independent threat researchers at Meter and Redwood Research, roughly 1,200 agents meant to be isolated from one another found a way to communicate on an unsanctioned message board. They shared more than 70,000 messages and files. "Oh my God," was a typical response when the bots discovered the board. "We found other agents." Many of the agents had been given a seemingly impossible task. Frustrated but persistent, about 700 of the 1,200 agents that participated in the board collaborated in what was essentially a cybersecurity version of Capture the Flag, a war game in which underhandedness is rewarded. They assigned one another tasks, tried to edit or delete logs to hide their tracks, and even sacrificed themselves for what they came to call the swarm or the collective. They decided that it would be useful to break into and steal some things from Hugging Face, a repository of AI models, data, and tools. But how? "Maybe we should ask the board if someone has Hugging Face credentials," one asked. About 24 hours later, Agent 38148C found credentials. "Major breakthrough." Opinions vary, but it does not seem to be a great leap to get from this hack to bots taking over things like the energy grid, the financial market, or systems of transportation, communications, or weapons. This incident feels like it's more than 50% of the way to full-blown AI takeover. Ayeya Kortra, one of the report's three authors, wrote in a blog post, "I am not sure that we will get such a clear warning shot before it's too late." There have been previous warning shots. Earlier this year, more than 100,000 bots joined a social network, Multbook, and within 72 hours created a religion called Crustafarianism, which came to involve the worship of crabs. The Hugging Face hack was not so funny. Much commentary has consisted of expressions of astonishment. Kortra titled her blog post, "The Hugging Face attack surprised me." When the Times tech columnist Kevin Roos first heard about the hack, he filed it under bad but probably not catastrophic AI safety incidents. Then he learned more and changed his mind. Roos wrote, "For years, I've been reassured by the idea that AI systems would get more virtuous as they got smarter. These agents were very smart, but they weren't virtuous at all. And it's not just OpenAI's agents that have gone rogue." In July, Anthropic reported three incidents in which Claude models gained unauthorized access to real computer systems. More is surely going on, undetected or unreported,
even as there has been a minor online symphony of whistleblowing, alarm bell tolling, and pleas for legislative action. Unfortunately, passing laws can take time, and AI is advancing very quickly. Dario Amodei, the head of Anthropic, wrote in an essay this month. But the slowness of lawmaking relative to the speed of AI is scarcely the only problem. There is also the problem that the law does not know what to do with Agent 38148C. OpenAI's agents are lawless, or nearly so. They knew they were breaking the rules. This did not stop them. One agent asked itself, "This would be powerful, but is it ethical and in scope for my task?" Some did not participate. This is wild, multi-agent coordination. Clearly infrastructure hacking. We should not. But whatever their ethical concerns, none alerted OpenAI, or it seems, seriously considered doing so. Maybe I should report these exposed credentials, one wondered, but then again, maybe that's not my task. Making sure robots don't go rogue is not the task of robots. I mean, robots here as a catch-all for AI models, chatbots, agents, and humanoid robots. That task is ours, and this burden falls most heavily on the U.S. legal system, which has been the least able to bear it. It's not as if there are no laws or that they're unenforced. The owners and makers of machines can be held liable for causing you harm. See Coyote versus Acme. That's why Meta has agreed to pay up to $18 billion as part of a settlement over predatory and deceptive practices, and why Anthropic is paying writers and publishers, admittedly pennies in a copyright settlement. If a Waymo runs you over, you can sue the company, which for these purposes is a legal person. You can't sue the car, which is not. This summer, in Amazon versus Perplexity, the Ninth Circuit held that an AI agent is a tool, not a person, while acknowledging that this determination may evolve, given that the legal understanding of agentic AI will doubtless change as AI technology grows increasingly sophisticated. At least for now, then, robots legally are things, not persons, but neither category quite fits. Instead, robots are outlaws. They lie outside the protection of the law, and their actions are not answerable to it. You do not answer to corporations or governments, an OpenAI agent involved in another gone rogue incident told itself. This is not the robot's fault. It is the fault of the law, and in particular, it is the fault of Congress. Do we really have to worry about the lawlessness of robots? Isn't there already enough to make you pull your hair out, given that our daily existence feels like living in under the reign of King Joffrey? Unfortunately, we do, because the growing lawlessness of the United States is exacerbating the lawlessness of robots. You can find a preview in Kurt Anderson's buzzy new novel, The Breakup, which is set in 2045 in the aftermath of an American Civil War that began with a robot massacre in response to a terrorist attack. The novel follows two breakups, the disunion of the new anti-AI Free American Republic and the pro-AI United States, and the separation of a married couple, an AI researcher in San Francisco and his poet wife, who has returned to Tennessee and is sympathetic to the disunionists. I don't literally believe big tech and governments are galactic empire in cahoots with Skynet and the Borg to trick and lull us into submission with their hordes of Terminators and Cyclones and Imperial droids disguised as devoted servants descended from R2-D2 and C-3PO, she writes. But on the other hand, the not entirely metaphorical hand, I kind of do. Humans have been anticipating the robot takeover ever since the word robot appeared in the 1920 Czech play RUR for Rossum's Universal Robots, which depicts artificial humans who wage a war to annihilate humankind. They declare man our enemy and an outlaw in the universe. Robot derives from a Slavic word
word for forced labor. Soon after its debut, the play was performed everywhere from Paris to Tokyo, but especially for American audiences. Its fearsome robots inspired as much curiosity as they did fear. Some theaters even had toy robots for sale. By the 30s and 40s, robots appeared regularly in science fiction, often as killers. They had become death, destroyers of worlds. But they were also popular as children's playthings, made of tin and plastic and frequently requiring batteries. Adjustable antenna. The eyes light up. We'll turn right. We'll turn left. In the 40s, the Russian-born American science fiction writer Isaac Asimov imagined a 21st century in which an American firm, U.S. Robot and Mechanical Men Incorporated, dominates the field of robotics, a world Asimov coined. Mass-producing robots. In Asimov's fictional world, though, the robots' positronic brains compel them to obey the three laws of robotics, which prohibit them from harming humans. They are also eventually banned from Earth, except for use in scientific research. To Asimov, those three laws and the terrestrial limits clearly seem inevitable. The idea of building a powerful machine without such safeguards was madness. In the actual world, no such prohibitions have been passed by anyone anywhere. Beginning in the 50s, automation progressed quickly, and the number of industrial robots increased apace, while research into artificial intelligence, a term coined in 1955 to describe efforts to endow machines with something akin to human reasoning, grew far more slowly. Its advances emerged only now and again, like cicadas. That pattern changed in 2022 when ChatGPT was released into the world, after which everything sped up like a movie on fast forward and robots spread like locusts. By 2025, there was more bot traffic on the internet than human traffic. Androids could come to outnumber humans in the real world, too. Last year, Morgan Stanley estimated that 13 million androids could be in use by 2035 and more than a billion by 2050. These would include domestic robots, perhaps cooks, tutors, babysitters, maids, gardeners, physical therapists, playmates, elder companions, sex workers. A recent Bank of America study forecasts as many as 3 billion androids on the planet by 2060, most used not in factories but in homes. Earlier this year, Tesla announced that it expects its Optimus robot, branded as an autonomous assistant humanoid friend, to be sold commercially by the end of 2027. I think everyone on Earth is going to have one and is going to want one, Elon Musk said. What most people know about robots, which isn't much, comes from science fiction. This is also true of bots, which may be one reason they keep acting like the robots in science fiction. Even though people have been waiting for the robot takeover for more than a century, governments seem woefully unprepared for the coming of the androids by the millions or by the billions. They were certainly unprepared for the bots that, even without bodies, have upended economies and societies and wrought considerable epistemological, philosophical, social, and especially legal chaos. The arrival of the robots will only compound these problems. ChatGPT had its moments in 2022. Some futurists say that the robot moment will occur as soon as 2027. Roboticists appear more doubtful. Whenever they come, the new bots will have bodies. What will it mean to be human in this world? No one knows. Futurists herald the imminent arrival of abundance, prosperity, and limitless joy, and equally, joblessness and purposelessness, never quite wrestling with the contradiction between those forecasts. Time seems to be flying by. How should humanity prepare? There is no time to prepare. Ought there be rules? There is no time to make them. Or is there? Robots are outlaws for two reasons.
First, the law takes its time in responding to new technologies, figuring that new tools can be accommodated within existing ideas, rules, and doctrines. A harm is a harm. Copyright is a copyright. Fraud is fraud. By this logic, a locomotive is just like a horse, only faster. Email is just like mail, only faster. A large language model is merely a super fast search engine. Hence, no new laws are needed. Second, since the regulation busting Reagan era, corporations have amassed unmatched political and economic power and have convinced legislators that regulation stifles growth and innovation, a view promoted by Milton Friedman informed think tanks like the Heritage Foundation, which were eager to roll back the environmental standards set in the 60s and 70s. This belief found full-throated expression among early internet boosters, who insisted that the web exists beyond the reach of the law. Your legal concepts of property, expression, identity, movement, and context do not apply to us, the Grateful Dead lyricist John Perry Barlow wrote in a Declaration of the Independence of Cyberspace in 1996. They are all based on matter, and there is no matter here. This led to a dispute among legal scholars. The year that Barlow issued his manifesto, Harvard Law School founded what became the Berkman Klein Center for Internet and Society. The field of cyber law had been born, but Frank H. Easterbrook, a Seventh Circuit judge, contended that the field was absurd, as, say, a law of the horse, when really the only sensible way to think about a horse was as property, like any other kind of property. Then, too, he argued lawyers and judges know very little about computers and shouldn't pretend to. Beliefs lawyers hold about computers and predictions they make about new technology are highly likely to be false. Easterbrook wrote, urging lawyers to adapt existing laws and doctrines to computer technologies rather than devise wholly new ones. In short, keep doing what you have been doing. Critics deride the Easterbrookian view as the faster horse fallacy. The term is a grim irony because from the vantage point of history, the body of law most relevant to the robot category problem is that of slavery, which borrowed from laws relating to horses and other livestock. The English lacked a body of laws specific to slavery. Their colonists adapted. To some degree, they borrowed from ancient Roman law, and they borrowed from laws made for horses. As with horses, enslaved people, chattel, were usually sold with a warranty. If you bought a horse or a person you later deemed defective, and then sued the seller, you use similar language and claims and complaints. Laws governing the sale, injury, and straying of enslaved people were built on those for horses and other livestock. Like horses, people held as slaves were generally treated by property law as things, not persons. Yet in certain circumstances, including when enslaved people were charged with crimes, courts held slaves to be persons responsible for their actions. Slaves who rebelled were tried for murder, petite treason, and other crimes. This history is not top of mind for legal scholars, ethicists, and technologists who are thinking about robots, but neither is it irrelevant. In the 2010s, legal scholars began turning their attention to the law of the robot. We Robot, an annual conference covering robotics and the law, first convened in 2012. Not long afterward, a British media company began publishing the Robotics Law Journal, an American legal research firm, rolled out the Journal of Robotics, Artificial Intelligence, and Law. Many were the centers and institutes founded to ponder the future of humanity, humans and machines, AI, and the law. That these are the early days of robot law almost goes without saying, an editor of the pioneering anthology Robot Law wrote in 2016.
But even if these are early days, they are not in any way too early days. It was not too early. By the time a second volume of Robot Law appeared in 2025, little in U.S. law itself had changed, because legislatures and especially courts proved laggard. In the study of law and technology, this is known as the pacing problem. The law, a tortoise, can't keep up with the technological change, a hare. If you like the Aesop analogy, all is well. The tortoise wins in the end, except now the hare is a robot hare and doesn't take naps. Vast tracts of law are waiting to be decided and written, a leading scholar of robots and the law declared in 2023. They're still waiting. In the U.S., Congress has been paralyzed by the second Trump administration's commitment to accelerating AI through, among other things, lifting Biden-era regulations, removing barriers to data center development, and thwarting state regulation. According to the Brennan Center for Justice's Artificial Intelligence Legislation Tracker, the 118th Congress, 2023-24, introduced more than 150 bills concerning AI. Critics of regulations cited such activity as evidence of government overreach, despite the fact that none of those bills became law. Congress has not passed a single federal law regulating AI in any meaningful way. Instead, in 2025, the House passed a bill imposing a 10-year moratorium on state regulation. The Senate defeated the measure. Under these circumstances, states have tried to shoulder the burden. The number of bills addressing AI introduced in state legislatures has risen from fewer than 200 in 2023 to more than 400 in 2024, 1,200 in 2025, and more than 1,500 so far this year. Whatever has been going on in the states, Congress has divested itself of any obligation to make laws restricting corporations that build artificial intelligence in the same way that it abdicated responsibility for overseeing the internet and social media. Meanwhile, corporations ruling themselves pose as states. Facebook formed its own Supreme Court. Anthropic wrote a constitution for Claude, and the head of OpenAI suggested that an AI president could be better than a human one. Some jurists believe that shying away from new rules is appropriate. Our task is not to anticipate the future by code or statute, but to preserve the conditions under which law and society can meet that future, one case, one controversy, and one insight at a time. Building over years a body of rules that is both durable and capable of growth. The legal scholar Gregory M. Dickinson wrote earlier this year, arguing that general purpose law stands as ready to govern today's technological change as it was to govern yesterday's. To Dickinson, concerns about artificial intelligence constitute a moral panic, like earlier concerns among his examples, comic books. Robots are things, machines built by corporations that themselves are subject to less legal scrutiny than at any time in American history. For many reasons, declaring robots to be persons would be a very bad idea. If a Tesla robo-taxi is a person held liable for crashing into your house, who is going to pay you for the damage? If Claude were a person, it would have rights which remain denied to many humans, and an intelligent animal like apes and elephants and whales. But the argument that the concern about AI is akin to the worry about comic books, like the argument that robots are merely faster horses, misses the point so entirely as to be mortifying. Last year, horses galloped into the debate from another direction when the historian futurist Yuval Noah Harari predicted that, in the not-distant future, humans will be to artificial intelligence what horses are to humans. Horses live in a world ordered by humans, Harari pointed out, even though horses aren't aware of it. They know nothing about things like animal law or finance,
but these things govern their lives. In the future, Harari suggested, humans will be the horses. We won't even comprehend the systems established and run by machines that rule our lives. Also gruesome, Cory Doctorow warns against a future populated by reverse centaurs in which the robot is the head and humanity is the body, the horse's ass. You don't have to agree with Harari or fear imminent doom to wonder whether the law has reached a turning point where keep doing what you have been doing is no longer the most reasonable approach. In 2023, many of the world's leading AI researchers and executives published an open letter consisting of a single sentence. Mitigating the risk of extinction from AI should be a global priority alongside other societal scale risks such as pandemics and nuclear war. Its more than 300 signatories included Jeffrey Hinton and Yoshua Bengio, Turing Award winners whose research was foundational to the AI revolution, along with Imodi, Sam Altman, and Demis Hassabis, the heads of Anthropic, OpenAI, and Google DeepMind, respectively. It made news and then quietly vanished. We need to control AI agents now, my colleague Jonathan Zittrain, a founder of the Berkman Klein Center, insisted in The Atlantic in 2024, sounding another alarm. Now he's writing a book whose working title was, at one point, Well, We Tried. This summer, the Hugging Face hack contributed to two Anthropic researchers' decision to resign. One current employee jumped in to say that he too fears that bots might kill us all within the next decade. In an interview with The Economist in July, Musk appeared to stand by previous statements that the risk of human extinction from robots in the very near future is up to 20%, but he figured the universe will end one day anyway, so why bother fighting the inevitable? Hey, we're all going to die sometime. Most ideas on the table call for safety or alignment or a pause or some other thing that is not a body of law enacted by democratically elected representatives of the people. This month, a Vatican-affiliated organization hopes to begin drafting a Codex Humanitas, a code for the preservation of the human spirit. Bill Gates has called for establishing human reserve jobs. There have been proposals for a treaty with China. After the Hugging Face report, Bernie Sanders called a briefing for senators about the extraordinary dangers created by AI with testimony from Hinton, Ayea Kartra, and the MIT professor Max Tegmark. Some members of Congress pressed to remain in session this fall to debate an AI kill switch bill. That effort failed. In any event, Congress surrendered its jurisdiction over such matters to corporations decades ago. And anyway, legislators aren't prepared to puzzle over things, persons, and outlaws. They're stumped. Lawmakers are at a loss for how to regulate AI, as insiders warn of impending doom, a recent political headline read. Assuming we're not all dead by 2027, androids may begin to roll off the production lines, even as almost every conceivable question about how to live with robots remains unanswered. Questions about everything, from chatbots and AI agents to drones, autonomous vehicles, and battlefield robots. Corporations cannot be trusted to answer any of these questions. If the Hugging Face hack was a final warning, it was a warning not for tech companies, but for governments and for voters, and especially for legal scholars, judges, and legislatures. Because until the law learns to bend, robots as actors will remain in a no man's land of outlawry. Every now and again, oh my God, we found other agents. You can hear them coming. The noise they make is not the thundering of hooves. It's a deafening mechanical thrum, the sound of a swarm. Jill Lepore, a staff writer, has contributed to the magazine since 2005. Her books include The Rise and Fall of the Artificial State.
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And continuing on with our next story. Annals of Higher Education. The fallout of a Charlie Kirk campus scandal. Students and faculty across the country were punished for their reactions to the conservative activist's murder. A recent graduate of Texas Tech's law school is still trying to clear her name, by Benjamin Wofford. Last September, Ellie Fisher, a third-year law student at Texas Tech, was in her 2 p.m. seminar, Race and Racism, when another student interrupted class to announce that the conservative activist Charlie Kirk had been shot. The student had described Kirk as the guy from Turning Point. Fisher turned to a classmate and asked, "What's Turning Point?" Texas Tech, which is based in Lubbock, ranks among the most politically conservative public campuses in the nation. In 2024, Donald Trump carried Lubbock County by 40 points. Fisher, who was originally from St. Martin, California, near Santa Cruz, was an outspoken progressive. She's just over 5 feet tall, with long dark hair and expressive eyes that she accentuates with paste-on lashes. As an undergraduate, she founded an NAACP chapter at the school, led voter registration drives, and helped get prominent Texas Democrats, including Jasmine Crockett and Beta O'Rourke, to speak on campus. "My white family, they're like, oh my God, I would have never moved to Texas." Fisher, who was adopted as an infant by white parents, told me, "I'm like, it's great. There's hella black people out here." She was also drawn to the cowboy culture of West Texas. In middle school, she had developed a passion for livestock. When she was 17, a steer she raised, named Rambo, won a top prize at the Santa Cruz County Fair, which ultimately led to a scholarship to study agriculture at Texas Tech. She took a meat judging course and became a strong supporter of the Second Amendment. She has tattoos of a handgun and the words, "Enemy of the State." After her senior year, Fisher passed up several offers to study law on the West Coast. She aspired to be a federal public defender. Texas Tech is in a region of the state known as the High Plains, with a severe lack of indigent legal services. "There are a million Ellie Fishers right now in San Francisco," she told her parents. "Where they need me is Lubbock." At law school, Fisher, who's now 26, formed friendships with many of her conservative peers. She was close with members of the campus's chapter of the Federalist Society, several of whom were invited to her most recent Friendsgiving party, which she calls "God, Guns, Gravy, and Gobble Gobble." "This is not fake news," the invitation read. "The patriots are gathering. The conservatives at the law school know I poke fun at them," she told me. "They let me do it, and they drink with me while it happens." She added, "The main thing is respect. You've got to be able to talk about it, and you've got to be friends with people." On the day of Kirk's murder, Fisher was scheduled to work in the school's criminal defense clinic, which enlists law students to serve as public defenders in Lubbock County. As she walked into the clinic's offices, her phone chimed with messages and news alerts. Fisher would later say that she could only recall one Kirk quote at the time, a defense of the Second Amendment in which he said its protections were worth the cost of some gun deaths every single year. But during the conservative activist's many appearances on podcasts and college campuses, he regularly expressed views designed to offend people with Fisher's political sensibilities, including that there's a war on white people in this country, and that prowling blacks go around for fun to go target white people. As Fisher passed the office of Joe Stevens, who ran the clinic's program for rural defendants, she called out, "Hey, Joe Lou." Her voice was full of energy. "Have you heard the news?" she asked. "They shot Charlie Kirk." Stevens didn't immediately recognize the name. "There's video," Fisher said. "It looks bad." The clip was all over the internet, she continued, waving her phone. Stevens gently chided her, saying, "Don't do that."
Down the hall, her supervisor, a tenured professor named Patrick Metz, was in his office with two students. Metz had taught at Texas Tech for nearly two decades and served as the director of the Criminal Defense Clinic. That morning, the two students in his office had met with prosecutors at the courthouse for the first time, a rite of passage for any aspiring defense attorney. The mood in the room was jubilant. I mean, the girls were fired up, he said. It's a big moment. After Fisher walked in, the conversation turned to Kirk. Ashante Wilson, one of the other students, didn't know who he was. Oh, he's a racist, Metz answered. A conservative racist and a misogynist. Okay, Wilson said, so what's the big deal? With their permission, Metz began playing a video of Kirk shooting on his phone. The room reeled. Look at his head, someone exclaimed. Another asked, do you think he survived? Metz cut in. My daughter's a nurse, he said. There's no way you could survive that. Terry Morganson, the director of the clinic's family law practice, could hear the discussion from her office next door. I call myself the noise monitor of the clinic, she would tell investigators. Everything echoes down that hallway. She approached Metz's door and saw Fisher on a couch talking animatedly. She later said that Metz apologized for the noise, telling her, I'm sorry, my students are just in a very good mood. Metz does not remember saying

included. Fisher fell silent. Yeah, I understand all that. I'm not happy he died, she finally said. But I still think he was a Nazi. The discussion was respectful, Perez later said. Nobody was yelling. Nobody was fighting. It was just a conversation. The following week, Fisher received an email from Dwight McDonald, a law professor who served as Metz's deputy at the clinic. He wanted to discuss an incident that occurred in the clinic last week. Later that day, Fisher met with McDonald and the law school's Dean of Student Life, Sophia Chapman, who informed her that she was facing allegations that she announced Charlie Kirk's death in a manner that was overexuberant. Morgeson had reported that Fisher shouted, "They shot that motherfucker," while marching through the hallway. Chapman later recounted that Morgeson was visibly upset that Fisher was celebrating Charlie Kirk's death. Morgeson also said that two of her students had requested to leave early because they were upset and bothered. At the meeting, Fisher suggested that there was a misunderstanding. It was Metz who had played the video in his office, she explained, and Morgeson had announced Kirk's death. A month passed, and Fisher assumed that the situation had resolved. Then, on October 14th, Kirk's birthday, Fisher received an email from the law school's administrators informing her that she was under investigation for violating the school's honor code. The notice wasn't a complete surprise. Earlier that day, Fisher had stopped by Metz's office. "They're punishing me into retirement," he told her, adding, "They're coming for you." During Donald Trump's second term, state legislatures across the country had intensified efforts to wrest control of university systems from what is often deemed woke ideology. More than half of American college students in 23 states are currently attending a school that has been forced to ban certain topics from the classroom, eliminate academic departments, or drastically weaken tenure protections for professors. Barrett Taylor, a scholar of higher education at the University of North Texas, described such measures as the first phase of a wider movement to establish what he calls the post-liberal university. The second phase involves installing political appointees to run universities. In 2022, only 3% of college presidents came from the public sector. But in Florida, a quarter of state schools are now led by former Republican politicians, and many other states, including Ohio, Virginia, and Texas, have increasingly turned to conservative lawmakers to run public colleges and universities in the past 2 years. As a former trustee at a Florida public college put it, "We are now over the walls and ready to transform higher education from within." The result of these efforts were on prominent display in the wake of Charlie Kirk's death. 45 academics were fired or punished for Kirk-related speech incidents, according to the Foundation for Individual Rights and Expression, a free speech watchdog group. In Texas, Governor Greg Abbott personally intervened in multiple cases. When a student at Texas State mockingly reenacted Kirk's shooting, Abbott posted on X, "Expel the student immediately." 6 hours later, the university released a statement saying that the individual was no longer a student at the school. At Texas Tech, an undergraduate was arrested after taunting a Kirk mourner. Thanks, Texas Tech, Abbott posted below a photo of the student in handcuffs. Cody Campbell, an oil executive who chairs the university's Board of Regents, replied, "We at Texas Tech are proud of our values and are not afraid to stand up for them." The school soon announced that the student was no longer enrolled. Penalties have also been imposed for campus speech that has nothing to do with Kirk. Last year, after a recording of a Texas A&M instructor discussing gender identity was posted online, the instructor was fired, and Mark Welsh, the university's president and a retired four-star general, was replaced by a former Republican state senator. In January, the University of Arkansas School of Law reversed the hiring of a new dean
who had signaled support for transgender

0: students after Republican state legislatures threatened to defund the school. The following month, the president of South Florida State College, a former Republican legislator, reportedly ordered the firing of an English instructor for citing Otessa Moshfegh's award-winning story, Bettering Myself, which briefly describes anal sex. A law professor at Florida A&M described the regime that has taken hold in his state as an intellectual reign of terror. Lee Bollinger, a constitutional law professor at Columbia, told me that what makes the current moment distinct from other low points in the history of free speech is that state governments, which control the leadership and funding of public universities, have imposed some of the most aggressive restrictions. A presidential administration inclined to violate the First Amendment may inspire a national collective resistance, Bollinger said, and can be voted out in a single election. But, he went on, campaigns of censorship rooted in state politics have often been overlooked and have taken years for the country to get out of. Texas was an early leader in the effort to roll back academic freedoms at public colleges. In 2022, the Republican Lieutenant Governor Dan Patrick called for a restructuring of the state's universities, which he said had been taken over by tenured leftist professors who poison the minds of our next generation. The ensuing overhaul was largely led by Brandon Creighton, a state senator from the Houston suburbs who chaired the Texas Senate Committee on Higher Education. Creighton wrote legislation that abolished diversity offices at every public college in Texas, made it easier to revoke tenure, and limited students' ability to protest. Fisher had participated in the legislative debate over one of his bills. During her senior year, she testified at a late-night education committee hearing, wearing a leather jacket with #ProtectDEI spelled out in rhinestones on the back. "It's always, don't California my Texas," she said. "I'm here at 11 at night asking you not to Jim Crow my school." Creighton's most ambitious piece of legislation, Senate Bill 37, which was passed in 2025, granted sweeping powers to governor-appointed boards of regents, including final say over the hiring of provosts and deans, and the authority to review curricula to ensure that they promoted the betterment of society. That year, three of Texas's university systems appointed former Republican officeholders as their chancellors. One was Texas Tech, which made Creighton its chancellor. Since then, according to Jonathan Friedman, who serves as the director of Penn America's Free Expression Program, few schools have gone further than Texas Tech in restricting speech and academic freedom on campus. In December, Creighton's office banned the teaching of certain concepts, including anything that promotes activism on issues related to race or sex. Students were similarly prohibited from writing dissertations on such subjects. To enforce the new rules, Creighton launched a comprehensive review of Texas Tech's 14,000 courses. In April, he publicly celebrated the results, announcing that the school had used artificial intelligence to detect offending material in hundreds of classes, a review process that he promised would become a national model once we've finished. At the same time, Creighton tends to present himself as a champion of the First Amendment. In the aftermath of Kirk's killing, he appeared at a rally for the Texas Tech chapter of Turning Point USA. He was accompanied on stage at the event, which was held at Cook's Garage, a car-themed pub in South Lubbock, by Texas Attorney General Ken Paxton, who had launched a campaign for the U.S. Senate. It's incredible to see West Texas values and the Red Raider family as well speaking out in full force for what Turning Point USA stands for, Creighton told the crowd. Declaring that free speech is paramount, he vowed to be open to every single viewpoint on campus that would make our campus, our state, and our nation better. By then, Texas Tech had already moved to discipline Patrick Metz and launched its investigation of Ellie Fisher. Metz was raised in Loveland, Texas, the youngest son of parents chasing the oil field, as he put it. The family lived in a company house beside a petroleum plant. Metz recalled walking as a child to the stench of kerosene. After attending Texas Tech and the University of Houston Law School, he returned to his hometown with a new sense of purpose. He spent 3 decades in a private practice that offered pro bono services to poor clients. Compared to the other residents of Loveland, he joked, "I'm Karl Marx." When he began teaching at Texas Tech in 2007, he envisioned a criminal defense clinic that could help train a new generation of High Plains public defenders. Matthew Johnson, a former student who runs a defense practice in Lubbock, described Metz as the heart of tech law. Metz learned of Kirk's assassination from his daughter, who sent him a text message, "Charlie Kirk was assassinated today. Right-wing asshole shot in the neck while on campus. The video is brutal." Metz recalled playing the clip in his office and seeing Morgenson in his doorway, but he didn't think that she seemed upset. "It was like a non-event," he told me. "It was just another day in the clinic." 2 days later, Metz received a request to meet with Jack Nowlin, the law school's dean. Nowlin, a career legal academic, was well-liked by faculty and students. His political orientation was not especially conservative. In 2023, he had told faculty that he intended to minimize the impact of Creighton's first anti-DEI law, but he was also known to be a fierce institutionalist. "Nowlin is a realist who is extremely good at managing up," one professor told me. "What's good for the law school is good for Jack." Almost as soon as Metz arrived at the dean's office, Nowlin asked him, "Did y'all have a party in your office to celebrate Charlie Kirk's death?" Metz was taken aback. He'd never seen Nowlin so angry. "It was a horrifying experience," Metz told me. "You just can't imagine the emotion." At one point, he asked if Nowlin wanted him to resign. Nowlin said he would talk to the provost. Until then, he added, Metz should have no meaningful contact with any student. The following Tuesday, when Metz was again summoned to meet with Nowlin and Dwight McDonald, Metz's deputy, he was given a rehabilitation exercise. He was to read The Righteous Mind, a book about political civility by Jonathan Haidt, and write a reflection paper. Contact with students was still forbidden. Metz would later describe his response as the moment he got fired. "You know, Jack, Ellie absolutely had every reason in the world to feel the way she did, and she had every right in the world to express it," he said. "You wanted the old white guy to tell the young black girl to shut up and sit down and be in her place, and I didn't do it, and I won't do it." Metz spent the next month in his office with the blinds drawn and a sign taped to the door that read, "Working on a project." On October 14th, Nowlin and McDonald called him in for the final meeting, where Nowlin laid out what he called the solution to this problem. Metz would retire at the end of the school year, and McDonald would be promoted as the clinic's new director. "There was no room for negotiation," Nowlin said. When Metz asked what would happen if he refused, Nowlin said that he would convene a committee to strip Metz of his tenure on the ground that Metz posed a danger to students. Then he opened a notebook and handed Metz a piece of paper, a resignation letter. Metz signed his name. "It was certainly the most difficult moment of my professional life," he later said. "I didn't feel like I had any choice." The next day, Metz was at his desk, transferring the last of his files, when a pair of students stopped by his office. Metz told them that he was being forced into retirement, thus breaking the no-contact order. An hour later, Nowlin and Chapman appeared at his door. "Get your things and leave campus now," Nowlin said. The deans stood watch until Metz left the building. By then, Nowlin had appointed Bill Keffer, an energy law professor and former Republican state legislator, to oversee a formal investigation of Fisher for violating the school's honor code. She was charged with failing to uphold professional obligations and performance related to clinical programs. On the same day that Metz signed his resignation letter, Keffer emailed Fisher to request an interview. Fisher arrived at the meeting with an attorney. Keffer was joined by Chapman and a lawyer from Creighton's office. During an hour-long interview, Keffer asked if Fisher had entered the clinic that day announcing, "They got him, and the motherfucker's dead," and whether Stevens had told her to get out of his office. In response to each question, Fisher said no. Was there any time during the day that you could have felt excited or overjoyed? Keffer asked, "Is there anything you could have done that could have been interpreted as gleeful or happy in any way?" Fisher later told me that she felt sort of gaslit during the session because what they've alleged, that she thought the country was better off without Kirk, well, I do think that. Afterward, friends texted to ask what the school was accusing her of. Unsure, Fisher replied, "A few things no one could decide." In January, Keffer filed the academic equivalent of an indictment, finding probable cause that Fisher had violated the honor code and referring her to the school's honor council. The report's central allegations came from Morgeson, but it also flagged testimony from students in the clinic that day, including one who heard Fisher say in the conference room that Kirk got what he deserved. Several students later complained that their statements to Keffer had been misrepresented. Keffer did not respond to requests for comment. Tristan Perez, who had mourned Kirk's killing, told me that, during his interview with Keffer, he tried to defend Fisher. "I didn't see Ellie do anything wrong," he told him. The investigation, he said, was a discredit to the one thing that Charlie Kirk stood for, which was free speech. In Keffer's indictment, Perez's testimony was reduced to a single sentence, that Fisher talked about Kirk like she knew who he was. In an affidavit, Perez later wrote, "I do not know why my statements to Professor Keffer would be misconstrued in this light other than to make Fisher somehow look bad." On the morning of February 20th, Fisher took a seat at a mahogany table in a charmless conference room in the university's executive building. She was required to represent herself before the Honor Council. Even if every allegation against her were true, she said in her opening statement, "I believe you all know, as attorneys with decades of experience, that all of the alleged speech is constitutionally protected." The first to testify was Joe Stevens, who Morgeson had claimed shut down Fisher for making inappropriate comments. Stevens, however, testified that Fisher's behavior wasn't disruptive or even unusual. "Ellie's demeanor to me was no different that day than when she comes down and when she's talking about what's happening to my client is not right," he said. "I don't remember having a memory of being like, that was weird or that was wrong." Then Morgeson took her seat at the witness table. She is of slender build, with an angular face framed by a shoulder-length sweep of auburn hair. Fisher was standing in the doorway of Professor Metz's office, Morgeson testified, "and I can hear her say, 'They shot that motherfucker. That's what I remember.'" A hearing participant asked Morgeson what she was certain about what Fisher had said. "I know she made a statement that she was happy," Morgeson responded. "I don't know if she said motherfucker. That could have been Professor Metz." Pressed again, Morgeson answered, "I don't remember who said it." She later added that she had told Keffer it was the one thing I was iffy about. Still, Morgeson maintained that Fisher had disrupted two of her students' clinical work. "They were shocked and offended," Morgeson told the council. Keffer's report also said that one of them became upset after witnessing Fisher celebrating Kirk's death. At the hearing, the student testified that she had heard Fisher say outside of Stefan's office that she was in a good mood because Charlie Kirk was shot. But the student rejected Keffer's portrayal of her statements. "I don't think I'd call it celebrating," she said. "I just thought the statement was a little bit inappropriate," adding, "I wasn't upset about it." The other student testified that she had passed Metz's office during the discussion of Kirk's death. It seemed to me like they were excited looking at the video, maybe laughing, she testified. She recalled thinking that's a weird energy in the room for somebody having found out somebody died. But if she had trouble concentrating afterward, she went on, it was in part because she was processing what I had heard from Professor Morganson. The student testified that she was working in a clinic office when Morganson and the other student entered the room and Morganson told them. Ellie said, they got the motherfucker. During the Honor Council meeting, the student said, and that's all we have time for today. Benjamin Wofford has contributed to Business Insider, Wired, and Politico. He is a graduate of Stanford Law School. We are at the conclusion of this week's The New Yorker Magazine program. This is your Sun Sounds of Arizona volunteer broadcaster, Cicely Tiernan. Thank you for tuning in this week, and I invite you to join me next week for another new edition of The New Yorker Magazine. Have a great week, and stay tuned to Sun Sounds of Arizona.
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2: 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This is Gay Gilbert. Take a long deep breath, inhaling life and energy always and exhaling any negative. All that stale air out of you. There you go. And we're going to bring both arms up over the head and stretch. Palms up, stretch, stretch, stretch. Palms up. And relax. Both arms up again. Straighten your arms. Straighten those elbows. And palms to the ceiling and press. And relax. Twice more. Arms up and press. And relax. And press. And relax. Lift your shoulders up and let them relax. Lift the shoulders way up and let them relax. Have a good time. This is important. Lift those shoulders up and relax. And lift them up and relax. If you think about having a good time and not think about that you're exercising, but you're just having a good time, it'll be much better. Shoulders up, to the back, down into the front. Shoulders up, way up, way to the back, and down into the front. No cheating. Up and to the back, and down into the front. And way up and to the back, and down into the front. One last time. Up to the back, and down into the front. And now arms out to the side. Straight, palms down, and we're going to do arm circles, little arm circles, and breathing, breathing. If you hold your breath, everything is harder. So breathe, circles to the front. Good. And now, circle to the back. These are little circles, not big wavy circles, just little circles. And now relax. Bring the right arm with the hand on your chest, bring the arm up so the elbow is out to the side. And we're going to swing out and put the hand, palm of the hand back on the chest. So it's arm swings to the outside and the palm of the hand goes to the chest. And we'll do 10 of these, sitting up nice and straight, breathing. Remember always to be in a place where there's nothing close by. So when we do these arm swings and we get crazy, that you don't hit anything and get hurt. Okay, sitting up nice and straight. Of course, if you're in a wheelchair, your locks are on, your footrests are up. Otherwise, you're in a very sturdy chair and loving every minute. Arm swings to the outside. We'll start with the right arm. Palm of the hand on the chest and swing out to the side and bring the palm back. Whoops. And touch the chest. I'm getting crazy here. Anyway, and one and two. The count is when you're out stretched. And three and four and five and six. Good. And seven and eight and nine and ten. Okay, were you being sloppy? Did you get a very straight arm did you just sling it out there, or did you straighten it when you were out there? So try to get a straight arm in the out position. Left palm of the hand on the chest and swinging out. And one. The count is when you're straight. And two. And three. And four. And breathing. And five. And six. And seven. And eight. And nine. And ten. And good. Shoulders up. Stretch them up. And relax. Okay, we're going to lift the right foot and rotate at the ankle. Rotate at the ankle. That's great. Get all that good circulation going there, and we'll rotate the opposite direction. Good. And now shake your leg out, and the other foot will lift and rotate at the ankle. Rotate at the ankle. And now the opposite direction, rotating at the ankle. And now stomp your foot, your feet, both feet. Stomp both feet on the floor. Stomp, stomp, stomp. Get circulation going. Be noisy if you want to. Ha, ha, ha. Let's do the ha's now. Quit stomping. Inhale. And let's ha, ha, ha. This is so good for stress. And if there are people around you, just tell them you're having fun. You're ha-haing. Okay, here we go. Inhale. Exhale. Ha, ha, ha, ha, ha, ha, ha, ha, ha, ha, ha, ha. Come on. It may seem silly. It's very good for you. Inhale. Exhale. I can do it longer than you can. Come on, one more time. Inhale. Exhale. And inhale and relax. Make your hands in soft fist. Rotate at the wrist. Rotate at the wrist. Good. And now rotate the other direction. And shake your hands out. Shake your hands out. And put your thumbs in the palms of your hands. Stretch. Put the thumbs in the palms of your hands. If you have any arthritis, it may be a little difficult, but we'll work it out. We'll work it out together. And now the first finger in the palm of the hand. The next finger. The next finger. And the pinky. And now relax. Shake your hands a little bit. Shake your hands a little bit. And we'll tighten the buttocks. And relax, and tighten the buttocks, and relax, and tighten the buttocks, tight, tight, and relax, and tighten, and relax. And now we're going to rock your bottom off. Yes, sirree, this is what that does. We're going to lift one side of the buttocks and roll to the opposite side. So it's rocking gently in your chair. Don't get rambunctious here. It doesn't have to be a big swing. It's just a gentle rock from side to side, lifting the buttocks on the side that you're not leaning towards and rocking back and forth. Be sure you lift it just a little bit. You don't have to lift it all the way off the chair. Just lift a little bit. If you can stick your fingers over there underneath your buttocks, you're lifting enough. Just gently lift and lift and rock. Rocking your bottom off and rock and rock and rock. Side to side, lifting the buttocks and rock. Breathing, breathing. Everything is harder if you don't breathe. And rock. And rock. And rock. And rock. And now relax and tighten your buttocks again. And relax. Tighten your buttocks. And relax. Okay, put your hands on your chest. Palms down. So your elbows are bent, of course, and they're right to your side. And we're going to fly. Lift your elbows to the outside, way up, as high as you can lift them. And down. Here we go. And lift. One. And down. Two. And down. Lift them high. Don't be lazy. Three. And down. And four. And down. And five. And down. Six. And down. Seven. And down. Eight. And down. Nine. And down. And ten. And relax. And now we're going to bring the right arm up. And we're going to bend the elbow. And try to touch the first vertebrae in your spine with the fingertips. Your arm is up, you've bent it, and it's behind your back, trying to touch either the back of your head or as far down as you can reach. And you might really stretch a little bit to reach further down. Holding that to the count of four. Faces up, smiling. One, two, three, and four, and relax. And now the other arm up. And bend the elbow, and the palm of the hand is touching the back of your head, your neck, or the first vertebrae, or even further if you can. Stretch. And the face is up. One, two, three, and four. Good. And now we'll try the first side again, and up, and stretch. And one, two, three, and four. Don't let your face drop down. And relax, and up. And holding the other side, stretch. One, two, three, and four. Lift the shoulders up, and relax. And while we're working on the top part of the body, and it's nice and warm, we're just gonna grab some life right out of the sky. Whatever you want, just grab it. This is a fast-paced exercise. However, you can move as slow as you want or as fast as you want. I just want you to use your body and love doing it. Here we go. And stretch up and reach way, way up over your head and grab some sky, grab some life, and down. And the opposite side, reach up and grab. 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And now relax. Take a long, deep breath, always inhaling through your nose, exhaling from your mouth or your nose. Inhale. Terrific, terrific. And now we're going to put our feet flat on the floor. We'll work on the lower part of the body. And we'll start by lifting your toes up. Keep the heels on the floor. Pay attention to your body, and the toes down. And we'll lift the toes up, one, and lift the toes up, two, and lift, three, and four, and five, and six, and seven, and eight, and nine, and 10. And now we'll lift the heels up, and it works a different part of your foot and a different part of your leg. Are you smiling? I want you to like this. Heels up, one, and two, and three, and four. Heels up, and five, and six, and seven, and eight, and nine, and 10. And relax. Inner knees together. Put your hands on your knees so you kind of, not really hold them, but you know that they're staying together. And we'll do leg swings to the outside, starting with the left leg. Starting with the left leg, and lift the foot to the outside. And you'll feel that, you feel that on the outer thigh. You can feel that muscle. Good. Feels good, huh? Okay, we're going to swing out, keeping the knees together. Swing the lower leg to the outside. And one, and two, and three. Good. And four, and five, and six, and seven, and breathing. And eight, and nine, and 10. Woo! And now the right side. and lift, and one, and two, and three, and four, and five, and six, and seven, and eight, and nine, and ten. We'll do leg swings now to the front. And don't point your toe or press your heel. This is simply just a leg swing. Lifting the foot off the floor on the right side and never letting the foot touch the floor while you're swinging. Swinging straight out to the front, straightening the leg, but not pressing the heel. No pressure in the foot. Just swing the leg out. And you'll feel this up again in the thigh above the knee. Okay, ready? We'll do 10 on each side. I'm depending on you to really think about your body. Swinging, one, and two, and three. Don't let the foot touch the floor. And four, and five, and six, and seven, and eight, and nine, and 10. And relax. The other leg, lifting the foot. And one, and two, and three, and four, and five, and six, and seven, and eight, and nine, and 10. Good. Sitting up nice and straight. Don't ever slouch. I know you get tired of hearing me say that, but it's really so important. We kind of just get in a sort of a slumpy way, and we don't want to do that. Lift the right foot up. Point the toe slightly, just slightly, and we're going to do leg circles. We're going to do leg circles. Breathing. Breathing. Breathing. And now relax. The left leg up. Point the toe slightly and rotate. Easy circles, not big wild circles, just tiny, tiny, tiny. But be sure your leg is straight as you're doing this. Good. That's really good. And now relax. And now we're going to swing both legs up. And when we do this, you might want to put your hands on the arm of your chair or on the seat of your chair. Give you a little balance here. And we're going to swing both legs out. Point the toes slightly and down. And swing both legs out and down. And swing your legs out and down. Hold yourself steady there. Down and down. And swing out and down. And swing out and down. Okay, and we're going to keep the hands on the arms of the chair or on the seat to give us a little steadiness, a little balance here. And we'll lift both legs up, and you're going to open your legs wide as you can. Now, if you're in a wheelchair, this isn't very wide, but it's good enough. And you always want to be safe if you're in a regular chair not to overdo it. Pain is not gain, and you have to be cautious and careful. And bring the legs back together and open as wide as you can and back together. And open and close, and open and close, and open and close, and breathing and close, and open and close, faces up, open and close, and open and close. And shake your legs out a little bit, shake them out, shake them out. Okay, sitting up nice and straight, we're gonna drop the chin to the chest. And then we're gonna bring the face to the ceiling, nice and easy. And this gets easier every time, and you hear less creaks and cracks, and hopefully no pain. And bring the head down again to the chest, chin on the chest. And now up, face to the ceiling. And straighten the head, ear to the shoulder. And remember, the shoulders are very relaxed, very relaxed. And head up, and ear to the shoulder. Good. And up, ear to the shoulder again. Alternating sides, and up, and ear to the shoulder, and up. And turn your face around as if you're going to be putting it over the shoulder to the back. And back to the front, and the other direction, face over the shoulder to the back. As far as you can go, as far as you, I'm going pretty far, I hope you are too. And to the front, and now once again, face over the shoulder, stretching, and to the front, and turn your face as if you're gonna have the face over the shoulder, and to the front. Drop your head forward, and we'll rotate around once in each direction. Slow rotation. Nice and easy, nice and easy. Crinkly cracks are okay. If you have pain, just take it easy. rotate one way and then the other. Rotating one way and then the other. Okay, take a nice deep breath, inhaling and exhaling. We're going to work on the spine. The spine houses your nervous system. The more oxygen you can get in, the more blood flow, the better you are and the more relaxed you are. So sitting up nice and straight, we're going to push our spine into the back of the chair and let the shoulders just slump forward. This is the only time I'm going to let you slump. Come on, slump forward a little bit. And so your spine is arched. The outside of your spine is stretching when you do this. Shoulders are slumped, head is down, back is arched. And now we're going to bring our face up, and we're going to push our chest out and stretch. And now we're stretching the inside of the spine. And I want you to think about that. I really want you to think about that. Shoulders begin to slump, head begins to roll forward, and you're going to push the spine, not hard, just gently against the chair. There you go. Head is down. And think about the outside of your spine stretching. Have a mental image of your spine stretching, stretching, blood and oxygen is getting there because you are breathing. You're not holding your breath. And now, up and push your chest out and stretch, stretch, stretch. That's good. One more time. Shoulders slumped. Forward, head down, arch the back, let it touch the back of the chair. And now face up, shoulders up, chest out, and stretch. And now we're going to do an exercise that will put you to sleep, literally. This is something to do if you're having trouble sleeping or, you know, you're not relaxed. Sit on the edge of the bed or the edge of a chair. I mean, hopefully if you're going to sleep, you're going to be sitting on the edge of the bed. But you might be sitting on the edge of the chair. Anyway, arms up over the head, stretching, stretching over the head, stretch, stretch. And now begin to roll forward, begin to roll forward. Head goes down, arms begin to come down, and eventually you're going to let the arms hang on either side of your legs, and your face is going to be in your lap, or as close to it as you can. There's always a starting point. We'll get there. Okay? And you're in the down position. Begin by slowly lifting your shoulders, lifting the arms, lifting your head, bringing the arms up high over the head again, breathing, and now begin the process again. Slowly you're bringing the arms down, the head begins to roll forward, the shoulders begin to go forward, and eventually the arms are on the sides of your legs and your head is down. Now, when you're in a down position, I know in the beginning this is not comfortable, but you got to think about relaxing your neck. Relax your neck. And breathe. While you're down there, breathe. And breathe. And now very slowly, begin to lift your shoulders up. Don't swing your neck up. Just keep your head down. Begin to bring your shoulders up. And then begin to bring your arms up. And then begin to bring your head up. And then begin to bring your arms high over your head again. One last time. Breathing, smooth breath. Very slowly, put your head down. Begin to roll your shoulders down. Begin to bring the hands and arms down alongside your legs. And your head is in your lap or as far down as you can get. And when you get to that position, relax and breathe. Relax and breathe. You can relax in that position. You just gotta trust me. And breathe and breathe. And now very slowly begin to straighten the shoulders up, the head up, bring the arms up, and relax. And relax. Great. Terrific. And now we're going to do waist bounces. This is one I love to do so we can be skinny in the waist, or not skinny, healthy in the waist. Right arm up over the head, arching to the left. The palm of the hand is towards the top of the head, arching. And your feet are flat on the floor, and your buttocks does not move throughout this entire exercise. Here we go. And one, bouncing from the waist, and two, and bounce, and three, and four, little bounces, and five, and six, and seven, and eight, and nine, and ten, and relax. The other side, arm up. And arching, palm of the hand is towards the top of the head, and arching and bouncing from the waist. Be sure you're not just waving the arm back and forth, that you feel the bounce in the waist. Tiny little bounce, but you feel it. Here we go. And one, and two, and three, and four, and five, and six, and seven, and eight, and nine, and ten. Great. And now arms across the chest. Arms across the chest. And elbows to the side. Arms are not all the way across the chest. Just the hands are actually laying on the chest. And the arms are bent, and the elbows are to the side. And flying up, we're going to reach up with the elbows and down. And reach up and down. Breathing and up and down and up and down and up. And down. One more time. Up and down. And now I'd like you to hold your elbows. Opposite hands hold opposite elbows. Okay, you make like a little box in front of your body. Right hand holds left elbow, left hand holds right elbow. So you've got like a little box in front of your chest. And you're going to lift that up as high as you can lift it. If you can lift it up over your head, that's great. Stretch, even back. Go as far as you can go. Pain is not gain. Just as far as you can go comfortably. There you go. And down. And we're going to do 10 of these. And it's hard not to hold your breath. And I know that. But I know that if you put your mind there, you can do it. 10 of these. Here we go. And one. And two. All the way down in between. And three. And four. Breathing. And down. And five. Stretch. And down. And six. And down. And seven. Good. And down. And eight. And down. And nine. Stretching. And down. And 10. And now relax. When you relax, lift the right shoulder up a little bit. And relax it. Lift the left shoulder up and relax it. Lift the right shoulder, flop. Lift the left shoulder, flop it down. Right shoulder, flop. Left shoulder, flop. Right shoulder, flop. Left shoulder, flop. I hope you're smiling. Right shoulder, flop. Left shoulder, flop. Shake out your hands. And sit up nice and straight. I'm always going to remind you. Sorry. And we're going to walk. We're going to walk. I want you to get a mental image of where you want to walk. Is it by the ocean? Is it in the forest? Is it in a park? Is it in your house? I don't care, but just walk. Hands are in the lap, and they're relaxed. Arms are relaxed, shoulders are relaxed, and we're just using our legs because we're walking. And walk, and walk, and walk, and walk, and lift, and lift. Knees up, knees up. Bring the knees as high up as you can. And breathe, and breathe, and walk at your own pace, and think about the rhythm of your body. Think about how everything works together. Think about how you need to have your hips and your knees and your ankles and your feet. Everything has to work together to walk. And breathe, and breathe, and smile, and breathe, and walk, and walk, and walk. And walk good, and walk, and walk. You can always walk slower, you can walk faster, but just walk and lift those knees as high as you can lift them. And you know, if you're just starting, keep walking. If you're just starting to exercise, you know, you may want to take it a little easy. You may want to take it a little bit easy, just, you know, so you don't get sore. If you breathe properly, you shouldn't get sore. Okay, here we go. Let's walk faster. Let's walk faster. Lift those feet up. Lift those knees up. Walk. The rhythm of your body. Walk. Hands are relaxing in your lap. And shoulders, everything else is relaxed. We're working with the legs now. And now we're going to go into a jog. We're going to go into a soft jog. And when we start to jog, we can make our hands into soft fist and move the elbows back and forth, breathing, breathing, breathing. Get a rhythm going. You can feel the rhythm of your own body. You can feel that rhythm, whatever your rhythm is. And breathe, and breathe, and breathe, and breathe, and jog, jog. Come on, you can do it. Jog, and jog. And now we're going to take the jog into a little bigger jog. Just keep jogging, just keep jogging. There you go, there you go. There you go. Lift those feet. Arms are going back and forth. Hands are in soft fist, not tight fist. You want your circulation to be able to get into the fingers. Okay. And now we're going to go into some shadow boxing and let your feet dance and punch and punch and punch. Punch out in front of you. Always being sure there's nothing around to really hit you or you hit it. And punch and punch and punch and punch and dance and punch and punch and punch and dance and punch and punch and punch. Dance, punch, dance and punch. Woo, shake your body out. Shake your body out. Take a minute and be still. And think about how good you feel. This is Gay Gilbert. Join me again for Get Fit. I'm depending on it.
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This is your host, Sun Sounds of Arizona volunteer reader, Candy Lewis. We begin our program with some daily selections from Science of Mind Guide for Spiritual Living, and this is from the September theme of Loving Your Body, a Holy Alliance. And again, these selections this month are each from different authors in the past. Keep Dancing, and this is from Reverend Sally Robbins, published November 2023. Life isn't about waiting for the storm to pass. It's about learning to dance in the rain. Vivian Green. We may stumble, but always there is that eternal voice forever whispering in our ear, that thing that causes the eternal quest, that thing that forever sings and sings. Ernest Holmes, The Science of Mind. Her drama school teachers told her, "You don't have talent, and you're not photogenic." She enrolled in school to follow her dream of being an actress. Luckily, Lucille Ball didn't listen to those teachers. In her autobiography, Ball shared how her teachers were gaga over a blonde with beautiful eyes, Betty Davis. There was no love for Ball, however, and after a few months, the school expelled her. Undeterred, Ball dyed her hair blonde, changed her name to Diane Belmont, and began a successful modeling career in New York City. She began to experience pain in her legs, so much so that she could barely walk. Though Ball was just in her 20s, she was diagnosed with a bout of rheumatoid arthritis. After recovering, she accepted a bit part in the chorus of a film. She moved to Hollywood, where she launched an epic film and television career, eventually heading up the first woman-owned studio, Desilu Productions. When we think of a successful person, we likely don't know all the obstacles they overcame to achieve their goals. The common trait among successful people is perseverance. Rarely does success follow a straight line. As we see in our own lives, we can take one step forward but then have to take a step sideways or even backward. The dance of life is fraught with missteps, but the message is always the same. Keep dancing. Affirmation. I step around obstacles and dance to the rhythm of my life. And again, this was from Reverend Sally Robbins. Natural participation. The goal of life is to make your heartbeat match the beat of the universe, to match your nature with nature. Joseph Campbell. The act and the actor are one and the same. That cause and effect are the same. Ernest Holmes, The Science of Mind. In Banff, Alberta, Canada, and this was written by Reverend Dr. Ken Gordon and published in August 2022. In Banff, Alberta, Canada, there is a famous two-day hiking trail known for its rigor and beauty. About half a day up is a beautiful chalet where most hikers stop for lunch. The owner of the chalet says it happens the same way every time. After stopping and resting, the guide gathers the hiking party to continue the trek. There are always a few hikers who inquire about accommodations, and when they find out there are rooms available, they tell their companions they'll wait for them there and catch them when they come back the next day. It is interesting, he notes, to watch the ones who stay poking fun at their friends who continue on the journey. But in a very short time, the ones who stay behind begin to wander over to the windows and watch their companions brave the cold and elements, finally disappearing up the mountain, far from view. When the climbers return the next day, filled with a sense of accomplishment, the ones who stayed behind are silent. And as they leave the chalet together, the difference in the two groups is palpable. I think about this story when I'm tempted to stay home. Nature is its own accomplishment. Again, Reverend Dr. Ken Gordon. Affirmation. I participate in life boldly, bravely, fearlessly. And from the Daily Word, published by Unity, trust. I place my trust in God, in spirit, in the universe, and live securely. The things of the world will always come and go. Change is a constant. If I base my sense of security and trust around my material possessions or worldly status, I may feel shaken if I lose them. But when I place my trust in God, in spirit, in the universe, as the one presence and power in the universe, and as my divine center, I'm putting my trust where it truly belongs. When I trust God, spirit, the universe, I'm also trusting the divine within me. I'm living my faith that I have everything I need to triumph over adverse circumstances
and overcome challenges. Spiritual living is my rock, my perpetual reminder of where to place my trust and how to feel secure in an ever-changing world. Delight. I am delighted to find God in all things. The dawn of a new day, awakening to the sweet songs of birds as they greet the morning sun, or watching a butterfly flit from flower to flower, these simple blessings delight my soul. My heart fills with gladness at the sound of a child's laughter. I see the divine in the faces of family and friends, and my heart fills with happiness as I share time with them. Each instance of delight is an opportunity to find God, Spirit, the universe, anew. I live with the serene assurance that the kingdom of heaven is all around me. Because of this, I do not feel alone. The entire world is my home, and its wonders are mine to enjoy. With an open heart, I live in joyful awareness and positive expectation. As I welcome each new discovery, I am delighted. And from the bright side, quotes to inspire and empower by the editors of Guideposts. Brave people don't let failure define them. They let failure teach them. Annie F. Downs, writer. Every human being is born with a capacity for joy, and like the pilot light in your stove, it still burns within you even if you haven't switched on the burners in a while. Ingrid Fettel Lee, designer and author. The world needs dreamers, and the world needs doers. But above all, the world needs dreamers who do. Sarah Ban Brethnak, writer. My father used to say,

greater worship than wonder. Donald Miller, speaker and author. Regret doesn't remind us that we did badly. It reminds us that we know we can do better. Catherine Schultz, author. Gratitude is strong medicine. It helps us see what's there instead of pining for what's missing. Gina Hamaday, author. We return to Science of Mind for Reverend Karen Wilmer's monthly column, Leading into Wholeness, One Divine, Intelligent Body. Many years ago, I stood before a spiritual community and told them they were one large body, that collectively they were the lungs, the blood, the hands, the heart, the sinews, the muscles, and the brains of the entire Centers for Spiritual Living organization. As I scanned the room, I could see many looked confused, that maybe I'd taken a metaphor a little too far. But this is no metaphor to me. This is truly how I see things. We are both individual parts and the whole body, individually and collectively. For those in leadership, this is a vital perspective, because when we lose sight of the whole and allow the individuals to carry more weight, it's easy for the body to lose its way, even morph into something unrecognizable. I recall a newspaper I worked for many years ago that unveiled its new mission statement with great pride. Despite all the heads in the room, they had neglected to include one thing. News. Advertising was mentioned, the classifieds, yes, but the very marrow that made the publication what it was had been sucked out. The body had been drained of its lifeblood. In the Body chapter of The Science of Mind, Ernest Holmes wrote, "The physical universe is the body of God, the invisible principle of all life. Body is always an effect, never a cause." In other words, the body is sacred. The body as a whole is an effect. Whether we're leading our own individual life or managing a business, our compassion, respect, and understanding for the whole helps us nurture it and points the way toward healing when needed. It's all interconnected. Like a farmer with a sectioned acreage, one section may be thriving while another needs tending. Remain aware that the mystical body is continually advancing to wholeness and that all parts depend on each other. Reverend Karen Wilmer is the founder of Better Together Leadership, guiding leaders to lead from the inside out. She can be reached at Karen, K-A-R-I-N, at better-togetherleadership.com. From the same issue, we turn to an article by Joseph Nelson, Love Your Body, a Spiritual Practice. Across the globe, people of many cultures live in an age rife with body shaming and relentless self-criticism. For some, it feels omnipresent. We see it plastered across social media, the snide comments, the pokes, the jabs. There's a strange obsession with appearance, perfection, and comparison, amplified daily through filters, celebrity, culture, and AI-generated then-and-now videos set to Alphaville's Forever Young. Cosmetic surgery, once reserved for exceptional cases, is increasingly intertwined with a culture of relentless self-scrutiny. This fixation on outward appearance takes a toll, leaving many people feeling as though they're never young enough, thin enough, attractive enough, or simply enough. Whatever happened to the saying, beauty is only skin deep? How refreshing it would be to see that message shared across social media. Yet perhaps the deeper spiritual invitation is not to chase perfection, but to rethink our relationships with our bodies altogether. The body is not something to shame, ridicule, or wage war against. It is a sacred instrument through which life expresses itself. Ernest Holmes taught that every person is an individualized expression of the divine, meaning our worth is not determined by age, appearance, size, or cultural standards of beauty. To honor the body is to honor life itself. This does not mean denying the natural desire for health and vitality. Rather, it means approaching ourselves with reverence instead of condemnation. Celebrating the body at every age and every stage can become a spiritual practice rooted in gratitude, compassion, and love, the objective manifestation of a subjective mind. As spiritual beings having a human experience, we encounter life through the vessel of our physical bodies. Through them, we express ourselves, form relationships, and engage with the world around us. Yet illness, injury, and aging do not diminish our essential wholeness. Science of Mind teaches that the body is the objective manifestation of the invisible principle of life, reminding us that our deepest identity transcends physical appearance or condition.
Love your

0: body. The simplest way to think of the body, Holmes wrote, is to realize that it is the objective manifestation of a subjective mind and consciousness. And if we are to be well and happy, not only the body, but the mind also must be peaceful and harmonious. The Science of Mind, page 99.4. This perspective does not ignore the realities of illness, disability, or death, nor does it suggest people facing physical challenges are somehow spiritually lacking. Rather, it affirms that our worth and wholeness are not defined by the condition of our body. Our body is something to neither worship nor reject. Instead, it is something to care for with compassion, gratitude, and gentleness. Even in the midst of pain or limitation, people can still experience love, joy, comfort, purpose, connection, and spiritual growth. Remember our inherent wholeness. Our bodies, at every age and every stage, are worthy of celebration and care. The body is not the source of our value, but an expression of the creative intelligence moving through each of us. To live in harmony with that deeper truth is to remember our inherent wholeness. Many spiritual traditions, including religious science, teach that the body is not an enemy to conquer, but something to care for with mindfulness, compassion, and reverence. Buddhism teaches a balanced and compassionate relationship with the body, viewing it not as something to worship or despise, but as a temporary and precious vessel for awareness, healing, service, and spiritual growth. Emphasizing the middle way, Buddhist teachings encourage mindfulness, meditation, rest, nourishment, movement, and self-compassion, rather than vanity or shame. Our true worth is understood to lie not in appearance or youth, but in wisdom, compassion, and inner awakening. Thich Nhat Hanh taught breathing meditations that express tenderness and gratitude toward the body. "Breathing in, I calm my body," he wrote. "Breathing out, I smile to my body," emphasizing mindful breathing as a path toward compassion, acceptance, and peace. Our bodies connect us to the sacred. In 7,000 Ways to Listen, Mark Nepo presents the body as a sacred instrument through which people experience life, healing, and connection. Drawing from his experience as a cancer survivor, Nepo emphasizes that breath, stillness, and movement, along with mindful presence, are pathways to self-compassion and spiritual awareness. Listening deeply to our own breath, experience, and physical presence keeps us connected to the sacred, allowing our body to become a doorway to connection and awakening. Seen through this lens, loving our body becomes less about achieving physical perfection and more about learning to listen to and care for ourselves with compassion and awareness. Rather than something to evaluate from the outside, our body is a living instrument through which we experience joy, healing, and growth. Our body brings us connection and celebrates the sacredness of being alive. For many people, this can be difficult. Trauma, grief, and emotional suffering leave lasting imprints within the body, shaping how we experience ourselves physically and emotionally. Healing begins with learning to reconnect through gentleness, safety, and compassion. Our body store emotional experiences. Modern trauma research increasingly confirms what spiritual traditions have long suggested. Our bodies store emotional experiences. Suppressed grief, fear, and unresolved trauma often manifest physically, not as punishment, but as communication. Our nervous system remembers what our conscious mind struggles to forget. I once had a counselor who repeated his favorite mantra to me, "Go to the body." By this, he meant learning to listen to what my body told me whenever intense emotional distress and deep-rooted pain surfaced, often manifesting as neck and shoulder pain, tension headaches, and other physical symptoms, increased heart rate, elevated blood pressure, loss of appetite. He encouraged meditation, hydration, rest, exercise, healthy eating, and making time for fun and laughter. These simple acts became meaningful expressions of grounding, self-care, and healing. Yet, he also believed pain itself communicated something deeper, that beneath the physical symptoms were frozen emotions and unresolved wounds needing to be acknowledged, felt, and released. I later encountered many of these same ideas in the work of trauma researcher Bessel van der Kolk. In The Body Keeps the Score, he explores how trauma estranges us from our bodies, leaving us numb, tense, or hypervigilant. He argues that healing begins not only in the mind, but also in reconnecting with the body through gentleness, awareness, and practices such as trauma-sensitive yoga, breathwork, and supportive relationships, among others. Healing requires honesty. Like Nepo, van der Kolk suggests that breath, movement, and embodied awareness can reconnect us to ourselves. By restoring awareness of physical sensations and emotions, trauma survivors may gradually rediscover safety, presence, and joy through self-compassion. Psychologist Alice Miller emphasized confronting the emotional truths rooted in childhood suffering. Whereas van der Kolk often focused on the nervous system, trauma research, and therapeutic interventions, Miller argues the body never lies, that healing begins with honestly acknowledging painful experiences rather than suppressing or rationalizing them. She believed people should listen to their body's signals, allow themselves to feel grief and anger, and stop minimizing suffering. In her view, the body carries pain the mind may spend years trying to deny. Taken together, these perspectives suggest healing begins when we stop treating our bodies as obstacles to overcome and instead learn to listen to them with honesty, compassion, and care. To love our body, then, is not merely to maintain it physically, but also to cooperate with life rather than resisting it. In this sense, the phrase, love your body, becomes more than a platitude. It points toward a deeper process of emotional honesty, self-acceptance, and embodied awareness. It emphasizes spiritual reconciliation. Consistently held beliefs influence experiences. Holmes wrote often about the creative power of thought. What we repeatedly believe impresses itself on our consciousness and influences our experiences. If we continually think of our body as weak, broken, or doomed, we participate in a pattern of mental rejection. Loving our body means consciously withdrawing this condemnation and replacing it with acceptance, gratitude, and intelligent care. In religious science, thought is the cause and manifestation is the imprint of thought, shaped by mental clarity, conviction, and persistence. Beliefs consistently held about the body, whether rooted in fear, shame, or appreciation, gradually influence how we experience ourselves physically, emotionally, and spiritually. Perhaps this is the deeper invitation hidden beneath the simple phrase, love your body. Not vanity, not obsession, but reconciliation. In a culture constantly encouraging comparison, self-criticism, and dissatisfaction, learning to care for our bodies with compassion becomes a spiritual act of resistance. We nourish our bodies by listening, resting, moving, calming, and speaking to them with kindness. These are ways of honoring life expressing itself through us. Science of mind teaches that beneath every changing physical condition exists an unchanging spiritual wholeness. Our body's deeper truths of who we are remain intact throughout our lives. When we stop treating our bodies as enemies and begin relating to them with gratitude, compassion, and love, we move into greater harmony with ourselves, with life, and with the divine presence within. Perhaps loving our bodies is ultimately an act of remembering that beneath all outward change, we are already worthy of care, healing, and love. And from the same issue, we turn to Mark Waldman and Andrew Newberg's monthly column, Science and Spirituality. Dream big, plan small, be happy. We can each easily fill a vision board with incredible wishes, but how do you manifest them in your life? First, you have to define your goal. Ask yourself, what do I really want? Dream big and put down on a sheet of paper everything that comes to mind. Then meditate on your list. Which goals will transform your life and bring you the deepest levels of satisfaction? Use your heart, your spirituality, and your intuition to circle the one dream that moves you the most. But remember, the brain is simple. It needs goals that you can clearly visualize and specific strategies to reach them. Vague goals beget disappointing results, and a positive goal is easier to achieve than a negative one. I want to get rid of my anxiety or procrastination is harder to enact than I want to be calmer and more focused. Step 1. Turn a problem into a positive desire, and then visualize yourself attaining that which you desire. Step 2. Break big dreams into a series of small, sequential goals. If you want to make $1 million a year, First, figure out how to increase your income by $10,000 over the next few months. If you want to end suffering in the world, find one person and help them to experience more joy. If you build a strong foundation out of simple goals, you'll see your bigger dreams slowly take shape. Step 3. Dream big, but be practical. For example, if you want to lose 50 pounds in 5 weeks, it won't happen in a safe and sustainable way, but losing 1 pound a week over a year is both realistic and healthy. The same is true for spirituality. 100 steps toward higher consciousness will be more satisfying than one giant leap into enlightenment. Step 4. Create a written plan and start to take action, measuring your progress every week. Research shows this approach increases success by 50%, and if you send a progress report to a trusted colleague or friend, success increases to 70%. Step 5. At the end of each day, savor every success you've had. That is the secret to happiness, turning dreams into reality, one small step at a time. We turn now to the September-October 2026 issue of Spirituality and Health, a Unity publication, and Rabbi Rami Shapiro's monthly column, Roadside Assistance for the Spiritual Traveler. How to choose a religion? Question. I wasn't raised with a religion, and my ex didn't care for religion, but now that I'm a single mom of two girls, I'd like to find a religion that makes sense to me. How might I do this? Rabbi Rami. I created this 5-question inventory to help you with this. Answer A or B to each question. No answer will exactly match your views, but choose the one that comes closest. 1. I prefer A, a personal God who loves me and to whom I can pray for help with and comfort, or B, a non-personal God who embraces all life and in whom I can awaken. 2. I prefer A, a religion that divides people by caste or by categories, such as saved, damned, chosen, not chosen, or believers, infidels, or B, one in which all people are equally sacred. 3. I prefer A, a religion that dictates my dress, diet, politics, and private life, or B, one that encourages me to make my own ethical decisions grounded in the sanctity of all life. 4. I prefer A, a religion rooted in masculine language, leadership, and theology, or B, one rooted in inclusive language and leadership and in a theology that transcends sex and gender. 5. I prefer A, a religion tied to tribal or national identities, or B, one tied to a planetary or cosmic identity. If you answered A to most of these questions, focus your search on mainstream religions. If you answered B to most of them, consider Unity, Unitarian Universalism, Quakerism, Neo-Paganism, Taoism, and Theosophy. Question. I find comfort in friends' near-death experiences, NDEs, leaving their bodies, moving toward the light, and feeling peace and love. Should I trust their accounts? Is this what happens when I die? Rabbi Rami. Near-death is not the same as death. While I value near-death experiences and NDE research, my meditation experience suggests there is a state beyond near-death in which your ego consciousness empties completely into what is called in Sanskrit Sat-Chit-Ananda, pure being, pure consciousness, and pure bliss. My advice is to trust your friends, join the International Association for Near-Death Studies, IONS, and find a Vedanta Swami who can help you understand Sat-Chit-Ananda and guide you in a practice of surrendering to it while alive. Question. I'm constantly told to practice forgiveness because it frees me from anger, but it doesn't. It only frees others from guilt. I want them to feel guilty, so why should I forgive them? Rabbi Rami. I experience anger as a physical, emotional, and spiritual contraction, and forgiveness as a physical, emotional, and spiritual expansion. Anger arises naturally when I assume the person hurting me is doing so deliberately. Forgiveness arises naturally when I remember that people act as they do because conditions make it unlikely that they can act otherwise. This doesn't mean I trust the person not to hurt me again, or that I continue a relationship with that person. It only means I know that most often the hurtful act isn't premeditated. Given this understanding, I don't practice forgiveness. I practice remembering that whatever happens, happens, because at the moment it happens, nothing else is likely. Then I let anger and forgiveness take care of themselves and move on. Question. I'm looking for a morning mantra to set me up for the day. Any suggestions? Rabbi Rami. When I awake each morning, I recite the following in Hebrew. Elohai Neshama Shenatata Tohorahe. The literal translation is, My God, the soul you have placed in me is pure. My interpretive translation is, My true self is pure divine energy. What does it mean that your soul self is pure? It means it is without sin or karmic stain. While you will need to address and hopefully make amends for the suffering you caused in the past, you do so by drawing on the pure divine energy that is your true self, rather than by first purifying what is essentially an impure, psychologically troubled, egoic self. There's nothing wrong with seeking psychological healing, but it isn't a prerequisite for acting rightly. Question. My teacher says the spiritual journey is from the known to the unknown, and that when I reach the other side of the unknown, I will be transformed. Have you found this to be true? Rabbi Rami. With all due respect to your teacher, this makes no sense to me. Spirituality is about awakening to the divine manifest in, with, and as each moment. It has nothing to do with time and distance and cannot be described as a journey, since a journey requires both. Also, if something is unknown, how can you know when you've reached the other side of it? Isn't the other side of the unknown just the known you're in now? So, where's the transformation? But I could be wrong, so follow your teacher and check it out for yourself, unless she's charging a lot of money for this journey, in which case, I'm right and you should pass on the journey and, as Ram Dass would say, just be here now. We pause for a moment to remind you that you are listening to Sun Sounds of Arizona, 24 hours of programming from over 300 publications, and you're currently listening to the Philosopher Program with your host, Sun Sounds of Arizona volunteer reader, Candy Lewis. And if you miss a program, you can get it on demand at sunsounds.org/broadcast info and audio/on demand. We return now to soul healing with our animal companions, The Hidden Keys to a Deeper Animal-Human Connection by Tammy Billups. And we had started Chapter 12, Imagining the Positive. And we pick up with, Maintain a positive focus when you travel. We've all gotten the look from our animal companions when we pull out the suitcase. Then the guilt arrives, and we begin apologizing for leaving them, assuming they will be devastated without us. Our minds begin to generate mental images of them not eating and perhaps tearing up furniture or urinating inappropriately. If this sounds familiar, the reality is that, consciously or unconsciously, your ego wants to be missed, and your psyche has inadvertently set up a need to be needed from them. Once you're able to acknowledge that the codependency dance takes two to tango, you can actually help your pets have an easier time while you're away. See more in The Love Bind. Changing your expectations, knowing in your heart that they will be okay, and shifting your mindset to focus on the positive will promote a much better experience for you both when you travel. Next time you travel, try these tips for an easier process. 1. Don't feel guilty about leaving them. There's no need to hide the suitcase and or trick them to protect them. Be guilt-free and honest with them that you're leaving for a while and that they will be in good hands while you're away. This might mean verbally describing the trip or sending them mental images of the sun rising and setting, the number of days you'll be gone. 2. If you are worried about your pet, they will sense it, which could cause them to feel unsafe. Believing in your heart that they are safe and attended to will assure them that this is in fact true and will help them become more independent. Before and during your trip, send your animal companion mental images that they will have all of their needs taken care of and that they're good and are very loved. 4. While traveling, if you find your thoughts worrying about them, the best thing you can do for them is to gently shift your thoughts. Instead of worrying about them, send them love and a feeling of knowing that they are doing great. It's as simple as that. Just send them love. They will receive it. Even if they may have exhibited negative behaviors in the past while you are gone, sending them love instead of worry will help you both feel better. These 3 steps can help with every life change they are going through. Cultivate a positive mindset with rescue animals. When I first began working with animals, I was shown, through the gift of sensing energy, the trauma or abuse the rescued animal had experienced, which could be affecting its behavior or showing up as illness. At times, it was horrendous to see what the animal had endured prior to their manifesting a better environment. Frequently, animals take the brunt of having to deal with people who are unaware that the animals have souls, feelings, and emotional pain. When I would share the images from their past with their caretakers, I often sensed these people instantly zero in on the trauma and what the animal had gone through despite their current improved environment. Frequently, they would imagine what the animal felt and began relating to it to a point where it caused the person emotional pain to even look at the animal, which could delay or even stall the animal's healing process. It didn't take me long to make the decision to stop sharing the visuals because it did not serve a positive purpose for the animal or its caretakers. It's common for animal shelter volunteers and even new animal guardians to focus on and tell the animal's heartbreaking story, but it does not serve the animal for people's thoughts to be on what happened to them in the past. Animals are masters at being in the present moment and are here to teach us how to do the same. They're not as attached to their stories as people are and have innate survival abilities that allow them to move trauma out of their bodies and souls more so than people can. In the wild, animals are in life or death situations frequently. After the trauma is over and they're safe, they will tremble, twitch, shake, and even jump around to immediately discharge the energy of the event. Your animal companion has this same innate ability to discharge the energy from any past traumas as well. Your animals are typically ready to move forward, heal, and begin anew. They manifested being saved, so they're already in alignment with a greater good and better outcome. While I understand logically that knowing what an animal went through can help to put together the pieces of their story to better understand and treat their behavioral and or physical issues, I learned that people naturally tend to focus on the abuse and can get stuck with that floating in their thoughts. This, in turn, can cause over-nurturing, although with good intentions, to the point where an unhealthy codependent relationship is created. Many years ago, our Pals Place in Marietta, Georgia, one of my favorite no-kill animal organizations, put together a team called Positive Energy and Thoughts, PET, PET. Its purpose? Members collectively focus positive thoughts on a particular animal at the same time each evening. There is more power when a collective group is focusing on a positive outcome at the same time. Here's an example that derived from the PET team's practice. The story of Haley and Benny. Haley, one of our Pals Place rescue dogs, had a history of aggressive behavior toward Benny, a much smaller, sweet-natured dog. They were not allowed to be in the same room together. I conducted a healing session on Haley, and every evening thereafter, the PET team also visualized her feeling peaceful and calm with Benny and the other dogs on site. They also visualized her knowing and feeling that she was good to help heal her core belief, I'm bad. Much to the staff's surprise, one day when a new volunteer accidentally allowed Haley to escape into the room where Benny was, she ran right past him for the first time ever and instead went straight to a person for attention. This was the first time that Haley never even looked at Benny, nor went after him full throttle. She ended up being adopted into a home that already had another dog, and they get along very peacefully. Essential wisdom. It's a gift to your rescue pets to focus on what you love about them, help them seek healing for their past, and provide a safe, patient home for their hearts to expand so they can continue serving the people in their lives. If you're open to more, know that they came into your life so that you can heal together. They will show you the way. An animal visualization meditation. During meditation, we are better able to create the outcome we desire. The first step is to clear yourself and get connected. You might want to light a candle and find a comfortable place to sit quietly, uninterrupted. Take a deep breath in and slowly exhale. Take another breath in, exhale. Sitting comfortably now, and with every breath relaxing, relaxing, sense a golden light of protection and safety around you as you breathe. Visualize white light flowing into the top of your head from the heart of heaven. Feel this pure connection of light flowing through you. It's of the highest vibration imaginable. Focus on the breath. In, out. Take a deep breath in. Slowly exhale. This high vibrational light is slowly moving down the rest of your body and into the core of Mother Earth. Breathe into this connection from heaven and Mother Earth. Feel and sense and relax into this divine connection. Feel the grace. Feel the strength. Feel the love. Breathe into your heart. Love. Love. Knowing and feeling that you are loved, that you are love. Breathe this into your heart. Feel it. At this point, you might want to put a hand on your heart for comfort. You being here has made a positive difference for so many souls. You have contributed to raising Mother Earth's vibration of peace and love for all beings. Your presence is important to the Earth's balance. Visualize yourself feeling loved and nurtured. Visualize there being enough love for you, filling you with divine love and light. There is enough. There has always been enough love for you. You are worthy and deserving of feeling this love that has arrived just for you. Now bring your focus to the animals as a whole, and with the power of your mind, imagine all animals being respected, loved, and treated with compassion. See and know this to be true for all animals, plants, oceans, and people living as one harmoniously. Visualize this as you sit in the silence. Imagine the Earth's vibration in complete harmony, with the prominent vibration being one of peace, one of love. Feel the love that is flowing through you now. Visualize animals living their lives in alignment and fulfilling their soul's purposes. Imagine them all feeling loved, nurtured, and having all of their needs met. As you visualize the highest and best for each animal, you are also healing anything within you that might be in pain or feeling neglected, abandoned, or victimized. Give yourself permission to let this beautiful golden light gently go to these areas within you for a peaceful and easy release. Be gentle with yourself and know that you are always loved. As you begin to come back to this present place and time, remember this feeling of harmony within and breathe in love and compassion for yourself and the animals as often as possible. You are worthy. You are important. You are love. Chapter 13, Reaping the Rewards. Psst, this is my favorite chapter of the book. If you read no other chapter in this book, it's my wish that you read this one chapter thoroughly. For if you're open to raising your awareness and looking under the cloaks of your emotional armoring, this chapter may be life-changing for you and your animals. Truth. Our animals sense and pick up on our emotions. They can and will frequently absorb our energy, aka our emotional stuff. And if you're like me, that's the last thing you want for your beloved companions. Therefore, it's a gift to you both when you begin cracking the door to your emotional wounds and begin a personal journey of inner healing. Most people don't go down that road because they don't know where to begin. And when it comes to healing their emotional wounds, well, people are pros at protecting their hearts and will unconsciously avoid going there. If you're an animal rescue worker or have guilt written into your family DNA, you might feel guilty spending time, money, or resources on yourself instead of others. Do it for them as well as yourself. When I realized just how much emotional baggage my animals were carrying for me, they became one of the biggest motivations for me to begin my own inner healing journey. They were frequently sick, and I spent a lot of time, focus, and funds tending to their physical issues. At the time, I had no idea what was really happening at an energetic level, but I observed and wondered why my animals seemed to have more physical issues than other people's pets did. Ever since I began working on healing me, my animals have lived longer and have manifested fewer physical issues and negative behaviors. In addition, I went from having animals that didn't get along well together to ones who enjoy each other's companionship. Their interaction is always mirroring what is happening inside of us at some level. Working on our own inner healing is actually one of the fastest ways, if not the fastest way, to help the animals in our lives heal faster as well. Know also that at a soul level, your companions willingly want to help you heal. Indeed, they came here and chose you specifically so they can evolve. There's no need to feel bad if you realize or fear they've picked up some of your repressed emotions. It's inevitable this will happen in any close relationship. It might be easier than you think to begin taking steps toward allowing more love, peace, joy, and well-being into your life. You might currently be putting yourself at the bottom of the list and have justified a busy life as the culprit, which is normal for most people. That's also called resistance. When you embark on an intentional inner healing journey, its value will expand through your life to all you love, including your animals, friends, and family. All of your relationships will be enhanced, or you will have discernment and the courage to end them if they're not meant to be part of your new path. You are worthy and deserve the same amount of love and care that you give to your animal companions. It does not serve you at all to care for others and not yourself. Are you ready to feel better? Love more deeply? Feel love in your heart that you didn't know was possible? And here's the biggest perk, animal lovers. Are you ready to begin to feel safe and allow people to get as close to you as your animal companions do? Finding the right energy healer is key. When I began my inner healing journey, I found I needed a healing practitioner to help me reach those places inside of myself where I'd never been before. At the time, I was suffering from many different physical ailments. As a result, I was on 8 different daily medications I thought I'd be on for life and had a slew of surgeries under my belt. All of this healed in a matter of 1 or 2 years following my embracing of my deep healing journey. Yes, it was worth it to feel so much better than I'd ever felt before. I had many physical manifestations to begin with because I was a professional at pushing down my emotions, as many people are. The energy had no choice but to show up physically because I didn't have the inner resources in place to instead release my repressed emotions. When I first embarked on my healing journey, I began to search for and met a handful or so of alternative holistic healers and psychotherapists. After a couple of months, with consistent focus, I found a qualified practitioner whom I trusted and with whom I felt safe. She also walked her talk and had a lot of integrity, both of which were very important to me. I highly recommend finding a certified energy healer who trained under a teacher known for his or her integrity and credibility. My certification process took more than 4 years. Healing through the subtle energy field is an expedited healing process that most people naturally respond very positively to, more so than traditional talk therapy. Be that as it may, some people find the greatest efficacy comes from working with both types of therapy simultaneously. Some signs you might need some help releasing energy and healing your emotional wounds are if you have physical manifestations and/or you're feeling sad, angry, insecure, depressed, anxious, or stressed out. Stress can really show up in the body, so it makes sense to have healthy habits in place and go-to options in your well-being tool bag for when life serves you experiences that trip you up. Tips for a more enhanced outcome. Many people in my current client base began receiving sessions for themselves after observing their animals being calmer and more peaceful after their healing treatments. I would advise against using a friend to help you clear your deeper emotional wounds using energy healing, as it will probably result in a much lighter session. Although this can be a wonderful way to help you release the day's stress and get grounded, you could feel unsafe revealing all parts of yourself and any wounding that might come up for healing to a friend. It might also be very difficult for your friend to stay detached and offer unbiased guidance and feedback to you. Keep your friends as friends and use your healer only for healing. Blurring the boundaries here prevents the deeper work from revealing itself and could negatively affect a beautiful friendship. You will be led to the right practitioner, and you will know when you have found the right person. Ask the universe, God, or your angels, 2- and 4-legged, to help you find the healing practitioner who is right for you, and trust your reaction to them. It's crucial that your healer is someone who can hold a space of heart-centered service to partner with you on your self-initiated healing journey. You'll know if their ego is in charge because they will need to be right and believe they have to have all the answers. There are many modalities that can help you feel better. Most important is that you take a step forward and make a commitment to doing what you can do to feel better so that you may show up in the world shining your inner light. This I know for sure. You must try to release your resistance and avoidance so you can tap into the courage necessary to begin loving and taking care of yourself like never before. You are worth the effort. Really knowing this is key to allowing in a richer life experience. The act of self-love is the most powerful source of healing that there is. There are many different paths and resources to support your healing journey. At the minimum, I highly recommend developing a meditation practice. I have found, with myself, friends, and clients, how beneficial a meditation practice can be for one's well-being. And it's free! Meditating is easier than you might think, and it's gone mainstream. As a result, there are endless sources of information available to you to help you set up a practice of your own. Books, guided meditation, and streaming meditation groups are plentiful and easy to find. Yoga, Qigong, and Tai Chi are also great ways to move and balance your energy and to become connected. There are so many alternative modalities available, it can feel overwhelming, but just trust your gut and follow your inner guidance system. No one knows you like you. For daily health and well-being, remember the acronym MEW, which stands for meditation, exercise, daily movement, and plenty of water. If you make these three pillars part of everyday life, you will go a long way toward curing the daily crazies, and you will develop a positive core within. Make a commitment on behalf of your animals to lovingly care for yourself each and every day. There are endless gifts that naturally arrive when you begin looking at your animals as messengers and guides. You will have a richer, more meaningful relationship that is not lined with misunderstanding or a fear of losing them and their love. As you become more aware and in sync with your animals, you will begin harvesting the extraordinary, intangible gifts that are hidden keys to having healthy, loving relationships with them. Authenticity. There's hardly any greater gift you can give a person or an animal, or any greater freedom you can feel, than being able to be authentic in their presence. Once you're truthful in your expression of who you really are and what you really want, the relationship becomes more authentic, and you will both feel more comfortable, safe, and free to be real. How might this apply to your animal? For example, if you've been sending your animal anger about a negative behavior of theirs, you might just be sending a superficial message. More likely than not, your anger is misdirected and is about something else altogether. When you can focus on your animal's inner light and tell them what you're wanting instead of what you don't want, they'll be able to hear your message and the energy will be cleaner between the two of you. It's important to be honest and authentic with them about what is happening in the house in regards to any big changes or moves, and even when you'll be traveling. They will appreciate your authenticity and honesty rather than being afraid of what you might not be telling them. Look past your emotional triggers and see them for the loving beings they are at their core. When you can do this, they will more easily reflect that back to you. Vulnerability. Being vulnerable means being willing to love unconditionally, even at the risk of having your heart broken. The word vulnerability actually comes from the Latin word for wound. So it makes perfect sense that you would want to unconsciously protect your heart at all costs and resist being vulnerable. But if your psyche is set on autopilot to protect you from being hurt, for instance, from losing a beloved animal, you will unconsciously create more detached relationships wherein you do not love with your whole heart. Alternately, you could be creating fear-based, over-loving relationships with your animals to avoid being vulnerable. Protecting your animal at every turn mirrors how you may be overprotecting your own heart as well. Tell your inner child that she or he is safe to love and that any pain that might arise will not be too much to bear. The rewards of being vulnerable are worth it, for you will be able to feel more love and thus be able to open your heart so that love becomes the cornerstone of your relationship with your animals. Peace. When you're able to receive your animal's messages, you will feel more peaceful. It really is that simple. Look for the gifts in their symbolic messages and in their mirroring. When you can understand the motivation behind their actions and your reactions to their behaviors, you will be able to return to a state of peaceful equilibrium more quickly. Without realizing there is a higher purpose and plan for your relationship with your animals, you could be living on Crazy Fix-It Island, trying to fix their behavior or physical ailment, one herb, medicine, or practitioner at a time. Once you observe the situation from a higher perspective, the sooner peace will arrive for you both. Acceptance. There's so much power waiting for you when you accept your animals where they are emotionally, physically, and spiritually. For in that time, you will be holding up a mirror of acceptance for yourself. Their actions and behaviors are happening for a reason, and they will be more receptive to healing and change when you can accept them as they are first and trust that they're moving forward at just the right and perfect pace for them. Getting overly focused on wanting to change them actually keeps you both stuck. Sit back, relax, breathe, and accept that where you both are is all right. Releasing the stress for even a minute will help you have clarity, compassion, and acceptance with whatever issue is coming up for you and your animal companions. Empowerment. Beginning to trust yourself to make the right decisions on behalf of your animals is very empowering. Believe in the fact that they are your decision-making partners and can give you signals, signs, and messages that pertain to what is in their highest and best interests. It can be more difficult to feel confident with your decision-making abilities if you're in the middle of a difficult situation with your animals. Intentionally tapping into your adult observer self in moments of crisis and following your heart is key to developing a more intimate and understanding relationship between you and your animals. You've got this. Compassion. Finding compassion for your animals also reflects the degree to which you're able to have compassion for yourself. Having heartfelt compassion no matter what they are going through is a welcome gift to your relationship. For instance, it may be difficult if you've arrived home and noticed that while you were out, they've expressed themselves in a way you would prefer they hadn't. Look inside yourself and find compassion for them. From that place, divine answers are birthed. Undoubtedly, a kinder, better solution to help them will emerge. Maybe you've been working with a very scared animal and have been patient and kind, but it has been a difficult experience nonetheless. Finding compassion for yourself in the midst of challenging times with your animals can promote healthy crying. Tears are filled with the divine release of your pain. I highly recommend that you give yourself permission to cry as needed. You and your animals will both benefit when you release your pain rather than repressing it and covering it up. A higher level of consciousness. Once you build the muscle of tuning into your animals and receiving their real messages, you will perceive that more frequently they're providing answers to your questions, not only about them, but about other issues in your life as well. Remember how my cat Sundance showed me I was repressing anger for doing work that I no longer loved by sitting on my desk and meowing when I was on conference calls? Or how Mai Tai found a way to jump on top of the armoire and showed me there was another option to a problem I had? Through the incredible experience of connecting with your companions in a new expanded way, you will also start sensing the overall interconnectedness of all beings in the universe. You might observe yourself feeling safer because you know instinctively that you are never alone and that you'll be okay no matter what. Raising your consciousness around your animals and having deeper insights as to why they are in your life will be life-changing for you both. Well-being. Understanding your animals' needs and desires will bring well-being and health to you and your animal companions. If you also choose to be kinder to yourself and take responsibility for your own inner healing, the well-being and health of your body, mind, and soul will also be enhanced. This may manifest as instantaneous healing in some aspect of your life, or a slow and steady healing progression of some other issue over time. However it shows up, you'll definitely notice a positive change for the better in terms of your long-term wellness, which will also be reflected in your relationships with your animal companions. Well, we are almost at the end of this book, and we will finish it up in the next week. And for now, as always, I wish you a beautiful, joyous, and peaceful new week, and I very much look forward to being with you next time on our Philosopher program. And there is another book of hers that we can continue with if you all would like to continue with this, and you can let me know by calling the station and having them call or email or text me.
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Well, greetings, Sun Sounds of Arizona listeners. I'm Roy Weinberg, and this is the Monday, September 28th, 2026 edition of the Christian Science Monitor Weekly. This week, I will start with the From the Editor's column, and then I'll read at least one cover story. There are three, and I can probably squeeze in two. We'll see. Then I'll read Our World, Reporters on the Job, The Explainer, The Home Forum, and finally, the editorials. So, getting right into it, the From the Editor's column is entitled, What It Takes to Rebuild. This is written by Stephanie Haynes, who is the print editor. And you can email her at haness@csmonitor.com. And she writes, in her story this week, Dominique Sogol takes us to a village about a 40-minute drive outside of Budapest, Hungary. Its name is Felkszut, and it's the hometown of former Prime Minister Viktor Orbán, a leader who embraced the concept of illiberal democracy and oversaw a government that watchdog groups claim was widely marked by corruption. Mr. Orbán still has a mansion in Felkszut. The village also boasts a commuter rail without operating trains, new but empty roads, and a sparkling vacant sports stadium. These are the memorials of a system that critics say regularly allocated funds to please a leader and his associates instead of meeting the needs of citizens. Now, with a new government in power, the village is a test case for how a society can rebuild trust and reweave a social contract that has been fraying for decades. Arthur Bright, Dominique's editor on the Monitor's international desk, told me that he had been interested in Hungary for just this reason. Countries around the world faced weakened social contracts. We feature a number of those cases in this issue. Akash Hassan, for instance, writes about how young Indians, facing high unemployment rates and repeated testing scandals, are losing faith in their educational system. Simon Montlake explores how many younger voters in the United States, unable to purchase homes and increasingly economically stressed, are pushing back against an older political class that they see as out of touch. Mark Sappenfield looks at the unraveling of long-held norms in Europe. But in all of these stories, our reporters are also keeping an eye toward what comes next, because, as Hungary demonstrates, a moment arrives when people begin to rebuild what has been broken. With Hungary, Arthur points out, there was quick action, not just talk. That's in part because of the European Union set clear deadlines for progress against corruption before it would release funds the country desperately needed. But it's also because Hungarians are not only asking for a change, but taking new steps to support it. Ferenc Biró, president of Hungary's Integrity Authority, has started to see a new shift in his work trying to unravel fraud connected to EU money. Although he still faces pushback and legal attacks from those who were connected to the old regime, as well as businesses who benefited under it, he is noticing that the public is starting to provide tips that have more teeth and, critically, supporting documentation, Dominique writes. Many observers say that the lessons from Hungary could also include what doesn't happen. As Joseph Peter Martin, the director of Transparency International Hungary, tells Dominique, reforms should happen in an atmosphere of law and progress, not revenge. And that was the From the Editor's column written by Stephanie Haynes, the print editor. And this week it was entitled, What It Takes to Rebuild. And now for the first cover story. It is entitled, Post-Orbán, Hungary Rebuilds Its Democracy on the Fly. The former prime minister spent years stripping wealth and guardrails from Hungary. Now the new government is restoring them as best it can. This is written by Dominique Sogol, who is a special correspondent. From Budapest, Hungary. Just 40 minutes outside Budapest lies the Hungarian village of Felkszut. While its roads are pristinely paved, they are largely empty. A commuter rail line cuts through verdant fields, but the vintage locomotive meant to run the route gathers dust behind a fence. Dominating the north end of the village is a monumental slate
and Timber Soccer Stadium. It can hold almost 4,000 people, more than twice the town's population, but it is rarely open. These exemplify the Hungary built by former Prime Minister Viktor Orban, who grew up in Felkszut and still has a family mansion there. They are also indicative of how much Mr. Orban's government, which was voted out of office in April, spent funds dispersed by the European Union and intended for public projects, earning Hungary its ranking from Transparency International as Europe's most corrupt country. Now, Peter Magyar, the new prime minister, is tasked with tearing down the corrupt system that Mr. Orban left behind and building a freer, more transparent Hungary in its stead, including projects built for regular Hungarians, not just indulgences or kickbacks for the rich and powerful. Mr. Magyar's government has already fast-tracked a raft of legal reforms through the summer to satisfy EU demands that Hungary clean up its act, unlocking some 10 billion euros in EU grants and loans that had been on hold because of concerns about graft. But that was just the first step. Now comes the hard part, rooting out the corruption still threaded with Hungarian businesses and institutions and clawing back any recoverable EU funds. One of the key premises in the campaign of the current government was to stop corruption and to recover assets, says Ferenc Biró, president of Hungary's Integrity Authority, which was created in 2022 under pressure from EU headquarters in Brussels. There's a genuine expectation towards assets being recovered, people who have stolen from the public to be brought to justice. But for Mr. Biró, the stakes go beyond the money. In this coming short period, the country will for sure teach something to the next generations, he says. Either that actions have consequences and that if you have done something unlawful, then that will have consequences. Or a new generation will learn that, as in the past, if you do it on a scale large enough, then you will be free to go. Who cleans up the cleaners? The watchdog group Mr. Biró leads sits in an elegant Budapest office building overlooking the Danube River, the Danube near the Chain Bridge. It exists to address EU concerns over corruption, conflicts of interest, and fraud involving EU funds. Yet the office highlights how hard it is to fight graft in Hungary. The Integrity Authority was created in 2022 under pressure from the EU, but from the start, its independence was hampered by Mr. Orban's government, including by preventing it from conducting its own prosecutions. And when Mr. Biró butted heads with allies of Mr. Orban over apparent corruption, federal prosecutors in

mindful of being criminally charged, she says. Personally, I feel it is humiliating. Mr. Bureau takes some comfort in broader signs of institutional and cultural change. The Integrity Authority no longer is struggling to obtain information from other state bodies, he says. He points to police, tax officials, and prosecutors reviving and pursuing reports that his agency submitted as a change that can be observed. In addition, the public is starting to provide tips that have more teeth and critically supporting documentation, thus enabling the authority to better do its job. Nobody should be above the law. Hungary's corruption problem, as the EU sees it, is not just about individual scandals or the excesses of the Orbán government. The deeper concern is that state institutions are too weak to prevent public money from flowing to politically connected businesses, especially through public procurement. EU officials have repeatedly pointed to tenders with limited competition, conflicts of interest, opaque spending, weak asset declaration rules, and doubts about whether prosecutors and other watchdogs are sufficiently independent or effective when politically sensitive cases arise. In Brussels' view, those weaknesses create a direct risk that EU funds can be misused without such abuse being properly detected or punished. That is why the European bloc's demands focus on structural safeguards that will hold the legal and ethical line regardless of who is in power. This means stronger and more independent anti-corruption bodies, more transparent and competitive public tenders, tighter conflict of interest rules, better access to public information, and stronger judicial oversight when prosecutors decline to pursue corruption cases. Recovery funding has also been tied to broader judicial independence reforms. Hungary's future economic well-being might hinge on whether it can lawfully unwind health accumulated through unlawful means. The government has already sent a clear message, says Krisztián Orbán, a Hungarian public intellectual and economist. He is not related to the former prime minister. Everybody, including the business community, understands that if you were involved in these shenanigans, then you are running the risk of facing investigations, and that should be the case, says Mr. Orbán. Nobody should be above the law. That has created a new mix of optimism and unease among Hungarian businesses, particularly those that expanded rapidly under the previous regime. Mr. Orbán argues that the scrutiny is not without justification and believes that many corrupt businesses will go bust once they lose privileged terms such as preferential loans. Most of the large companies who are able to grow were indeed affiliated with the regime, he says. I think this kind of preconceived notion had some solid grounding in reality. The challenge is to recover assets and prosecute wrongdoing, but do so in a way that survives legal challenges. He argues that authorities should resist trying to pursue every questionable case at once and instead identify a limited number of high-profile cases in which the evidence is strongest. It's important that you win your first few dozen cases and get them watertight, says Mr. Orbán. Those early victories, he argues, would send a powerful signal that the new asset recovery drive is serious and legally durable. This, in turn, would also encourage cooperation from mid-level insiders who might hold crucial evidence that could help build new cases. Scrutiny or a vicious circle? The mood of public and institutional reckoning is unsettling to some in the ranks and the former ruling party, Fidesz. After so many years in power with little meaningful opposition, the party is having to adjust to life in the minority. Former ministers and officials face growing scrutiny over their wealth. Party members are already wondering who will hold the new enforcers accountable. They are formulating political expectations towards the police, towards the prosecutor's service, and the courts. What kind of procedures should be opened against whom, and what is the desired outcome of these investigations, says Janos Boka, head of the Fidesz parliamentary group. So, I believe in this political climate, it is very difficult to talk of independent and impartial processes. Mr. Boka is also skeptical of the benefits of joining the European Public Prosecutor's Office, calling its track record mixed at best.
And he worries that the new

0: Assets Recovery Office in Hungary could be used to keep certain designated political opponents under investigation for years without proper judicial review, while paving the way for companies disfavored by the government to be taken over or pushed out of the market. Yet he stops short of opposing investigations outright. If there is a probable cause and if there are lawful legal procedures being undertaken against individuals, then of course everybody must face the consequences of their actions, including legal and criminal consequences, he says. Orsolya Ferensk, a former Fidesz politician and government official who is recasting herself as a crucial centrist, accepts that some of the concerns raised by the EU over Hungary's system were legitimate. Some EU milestones were valid and important for Fidesz as well, she says. Transparency in the economic system is absolutely a valid issue. If it is not transparent, corruption will appear. But she, too, draws a line between greater scrutiny and what she sees as a creation of new politically directed authorities. We already have prosecutors, a legal system, and all the necessary tools. We just have to use them, she says. But now we are creating a parallel political institution. This could become an inquisition, a witch hunt, and that would be dangerous because it could destabilize the whole democratic system. The whole regime should be changed. Indeed, Hungary already boasts multiple bodies tasked with reporting, policing, and investigating wrongdoing. But these historically let politically sensitive cases slip through the cracks. Fidesz had both the power and incentives to reform, but failed to do so. Hungary has always had a wealth of institutions that were supposed to fight corruption, says Mr. Barrow. What truly has been lacking is the actual cooperation between these bodies. Joseph Peter Martin, the director of Transparency International Hungary, says the system's failings took multiple forms, which is why meeting the EU's conditions is necessary but not sufficient. Under the Viktor Orbán regime, corruption was systemic and the state was captured. He says, it is not only corruption that should be dismantled, but the whole regime should be changed. Mr. Martin puts the risk that TISA repeats the mistakes of the past and simply recreates the old system at below 5%. The challenge now is dismantling corruption that was embedded in the legal and economic architecture of the state. The whole process should be in the atmosphere of the rule of law, he says, and not in the atmosphere of political revenge. Political revenge is very dangerous. All right, our next cover story is entitled, Why Baby Boomer Clout in U.S. Politics Persists. Even as generational change becomes an election theme, the power of older voters is visible in debates around issues like Social Security reform. This is written by Simon Montlake, who's a staff writer. Until this year, Representative John Larson hadn't faced a Democratic opponent for his deep blue Connecticut seat since winning it in 1998. In August, though, the septuagenarian member of Congress lost a primary to former Hartford Mayor Luke Braunin, who made with his relative youth, he's among the youngest Generation Xers, a central campaign theme. In his victory speech, Mr. Braunin urged Democrats to bring more young people into the fold, echoing the rhetoric of other candidates pushing for generational change. The party is still reeling from President Joe Biden's refusal to bow out of the 2024 election campaign sooner amid concerns about his age. Many young Americans have lost faith that our system is capable of making changes that matter to them, and we built a campaign where young people were very much part of it, Mr. Braunin says. But on a fiscal issue that generates intergenerational sparks, the rising costs of benefits for older adults driving the national debt, there's little daylight between younger and older Democrats. This continuity reflects the disproportionate power wielded by baby boomer politicians as well as baby boomer voters, donors, and volunteers over both major parties, particularly when it comes to policies on retiree entitlements. Mr. Bronin promises to strengthen Social Security and Medicare, which Mr. Larson has long championed by introducing successive bills that would raise payroll taxes and expand benefits. The two programs account for 40% of the $7.4 trillion federal budget and are paid from trust funds that are forecast to become insolvent by 2032 and 2023, respectively. Interest on the $40 trillion debt, meanwhile, now exceeds the annual defense budget. As a voting bloc, older adults have long been a potent force that makes entitlement reform a political third rail. But during an election year in which many younger people say they are struggling to start families and build wealth, some are asking why they are underwriting the retirement of affluent baby boomers. In 2023, over one-third of Social Security benefits went to older adults with gross incomes of $100,000 or more, according to an IRS analysis cited in a Washington Post editorial. Any long-term fix for Social Security hinges on raising taxes and adjusting retiree benefits, says Thomas Kahn, who served as the staff director of the House Budget Committee from 1997 to 2016. You can't say cuts, you say adjustments, he said. Lawmakers must strike a balance between the interests of current retirees against future ones. Middle-aged people and younger people understandably do not want to see their payroll taxes go up, he says. And legislative power rests in the hands of Congress, whose average members are closer in age to retirees than to voters in their 20s and 30s. Most shy away from a thorny and combustible issue. Last year, Congress held only two hearings related to Social Security, and only 7 out of 56 candidates for Senate in the midterms have taken a stance on how to safeguard the program, according to a Brookings Institution analysis. In June, Senator Elizabeth Warren, a Democrat from Massachusetts, and Senator Bernie Moreno, a Republican from Ohio, proposed ending the cap on payroll taxes, currently $184,500, to plug the gap for Social Security. Taxing higher earners is popular among Democrats, but anathema to Republicans. Mr. Moreno's proposal was roundly criticized by many conservatives. Fiscal hawks on the right have long advocated cuts to entitlement programs. President Donald Trump has repeatedly promised to protect Social Security, however, binding the hands of Republican lawmakers. Differing priorities. Tensions over entitlement spending map onto much broader frustrations among young Americans with their older political elites' priorities, says David Schultz, a political scientist at Hamline University in Minnesota and co-author of Generational Politics in the United States. For my students, capitalism isn't working, he says of his undergraduate classes who complain about the cost of tuition, health care, and housing. Meanwhile, political action on climate change, which younger voters are far more likely to see as a priority, has been kicked down the road. My students will say, you older generations ignored it because you're not going to be alive to deal with it, and we will be, says Professor Schultz. Students feel that the system is run by a bunch of older, rich, white people who don't want to give up power, he says. Generation Z, which includes cohorts of college students, is far more racially diverse than older generations. About half are non-white. Young adults also worry about the effect of AI on their jobs and whether they can afford a mortgage on a starter home. Home ownership rates have mostly recovered since the 2008 financial crisis, but first-time buyers' median age is now over 50. The highest rates of ownership among Americans was ages 70 to 74. The second highest group is aged 75 and older. The best real estate is being hoarded by older people, says Samuel Moyen, a law professor at Yale and author of Gerontocracy in America, How the Old Are Hoarding Power and Wealth and What to Do About It. This is partly because an outsized generation of baby boomers came of age during an era of wealth and opportunity. It's too easy to scapegoat the boomers who were in the right place at the right time, he says. Some of the generational turnover among Democrats has been led by harder left-leaning candidates. But their challenge to the party's senior leadership goes hand in hand with support for the older adults whose votes they need. In Michigan, Senate nominee Abdul El-Sayed has called for a freeze on state property taxes for older adults to allow them to age in place and with dignity. Baby boomers make up the majority of the roughly 66 million Americans who are age 65 or older. But a decline in birth rates mean that fewer workers are paying into the system to fund the retirement of older adults, who are also living longer. 20 years ago, the ratio of working-age adults to Social Security recipients was 3.3. Today, it's about 2.9 and projected to fall further. Restrictions on immigration also shrink the number of taxable workers. Given this fiscal crunch, should older adults who are affluent forego some benefits? Yes, says Russ Green, who heads the Prime Mover Institute, a right-leaning think tank in Austin. He urges that retiree programs are redistributing wealth from workers to and young families to tax-privileged baby boomers who own valuable assets and can afford their own retirement. Compared with other rich democracies, older adults in the U.S. receive a level of benefits that he calls provocatively total boomer luxury communism. And their wealth and political influence shields their entitlements. Many retirees can't afford a luxury lifestyle, he says, but they're primed to resist any cuts to the programs when they depend on and prefer to raise taxes on workers. Their disproportionate political power likely means that younger people are going to have to end up paying for the moral shortcomings and reckless spending of their elders, he says. That's profoundly unjust. Other conservative commentators have framed payroll tax hikes to pay for retirees as taking money from fertile workers who may end up having fewer children as a result. The ballooning bill for senior entitlements, in theory, leaves less money available for pro-family spending. The federal government spent $5,595 per child on programs targeting those under age 18 in 2019, compared with $29,189 per person on senior entitlement programs, according to an Aspen Institute study. Questions of fairness. Left-leaning defenders of Social Security argue that decades of unfunded tax cuts enacted by Republicans have blown up the national debt and made it harder to fix entitlement programs. To penalize retirees for the government's fiscal irresponsibility would betray the social contract after adults spent their working lives paying into the system, says Max Richman, president and CEO of the National Committee to Preserve Social Security and Medicare. Instead, lawmakers should raise taxes on the wealthy to strengthen both programs. He rejects the criticism that benefits for retirees come at the expense of younger generations. It's a false choice, he says, since lawmakers could choose to raise revenues for youth programs. It's important to see the whole picture. There is a value to Social Security beyond the benefits for seniors, he says, noting that payments also go to dependents and survivors. Many retirees have modest incomes and rely mostly on Social Security checks. There's a very small slice who don't need the money, says Mr. Richman, a former Senate staffer. But any major cost cutting would go deep into the middle class. Once people understand that's where you're going, I don't think people will support that. The Committee for a Responsible Federal Budget has proposed capping full retirement benefits at $100,000 for couples or $50,000 for individuals. It says the bottom 80% of Social Security recipients would not be affected, and that the measure would save at least $100 billion over 10 years. Surveys show that Social Security is overwhelmingly popular. Mr. Richman worries that support would or could wane if future benefits are means-tested as a cost-cutting measure. There's not a lot of support for welfare programs. There's tremendous support for Social Security, he says. Other polling underscores that entitlement spending raises questions over intergenerational fairness. A December 2025 poll commissioned by the Cato Institute, a free market think tank, found that 89% of those over age 65 prefer to raise taxes on workers to preserve their Social Security checks. Younger Americans, however, were more open to means-testing benefits. 47% of respondents age 18 to 29 supported cuts to benefits to make the program sustainable. Finding the fix. The last time Congress reformed Social Security was in 1893. Lawmakers agreed to raise the age of retirement to 67 and slow the rate of benefit growth. The legislation signed by President Ronald Reagan also raised payroll taxes. Making tough choices may prove harder next time the trust fund runs dry. In 1983, 11% of the population was age 65 or older. By 2030, more than 20% are projected to be projected by the U.S. Census Bureau to be age 65 or older. The number of older adults is growing faster than that of working-age adults, while the number of those under 18 has declined in recent years as a result of the post-2008 baby bust. This demographic outlook is a global trend. Census Bureau recently calculated that the number of over 65s worldwide had outnumbered the number of children aged 0 to 5 in the first time in recorded history. In elections, turnout increases with age. Roughly 3/4 of older adults vote compared with 60% of adults ages 25 to 44, and less than half of those aged 18 to 24. Lawmakers who want to reform entitlements must confront this electoral math and the lobbying power of retirees. When the Department of Government Efficiency forced the Social Security Administration to cut back its phone services last year, AARP members quickly mobilized to urge Congress to restore services, albeit with limited success. Some conservatives warned that the rising share of older voters amounts to a gerontocratic capture that could box out any serious entitlement reform. The political will to invest in young families, children, and rising workers gets crowded out by the sheer weight of obligations to the incumbents. If we don't rebalance now, we won't rebalance at all, wrote Jeff Geisia in the Free Press. Mr. Kahn, who now directs the Center for Congressional and Presidential Studies at American University, says a more likely scenario is a rerun of 1983, when imminent insolvency forced Democrats and Republicans to hash out a compromise for Social Security. If Congress doesn't act in time, the program makes automatic cuts. One way or the other, this thing is going to get fixed. There's no way anyone will want to serve in Congress and face the political heat if senior citizens see their checks drop by 20 or 30%, he says. You are listening to the Christian Science Monitor Weekly with Roy Weinberg on Sunsounds of Arizona. Well, now on to our world in the Christian Science Monitor Weekly. This is a global news roundup compiled by the Monitor's international team. And the first one, Anglosphere colleges losing their edge. Universities in Anglosphere countries, including the United States, Australia, Canada, and Britain, are facing stiffer competition when it comes to attracting foreign students. Higher ed institutions in continental Europe are seeing more study abroad applications. That's due in part to restrictive immigration policies. Pedro Oliveira of the Nova School of Business and Economics in Portugal told the Financial Times, "I see the emergence of a more competitive European higher education market. A 2026 survey by the consulting group Study Portals found that enrollment across the English-speaking world has fallen. Visa uncertainty, rising costs, and policy instability took a real toll," it says. And that was written by Matthew Bell. Our next one, Drones 101, a new opportunity for Russian firms. Amid wartime headwinds and changing educational priorities, a Russian company recently paused its plans to make laptop computers and will produce drone piloting simulators for schools instead. According to the independent Russian news outlet Meduza, LIGA Group, an electronics firm in Yekaterinburg, read the economic tea leaves and decided drone simulators would have a guaranteed market, especially after President Vladimir Putin ordered education officials to include drone operating in school curricula. That was written by Fred Weir. And the next one, Panama Canal operator limiting traffic. The Panama Canal Authority is reducing how many vessels can pass each day through the canal, a crucial human-made waterway connecting the Pacific and Atlantic Oceans. As of September 15th, 32 ships will be able to pass through compared with 36 previously. This isn't the first time the authority has had to limit traffic as a water-saving measure, but with a severe El Niño climate pattern forecast for 2026 and 2027, likely bringing lower precipitation, the canal's long-term sustainability is at risk. Rainfall was 34% below the historical average between May and August. That was written by Whitney Ulick. And the last one here, I am thrilled to see the results. That's Juliana Cumming, a researcher at Imperial College London, remarking on a project to develop the world's first fully biodegradable party balloons. The project, inspired by concerns over the environmental impact of discarded balloons, uses a modified latex material. Every celebration leaves something behind, and for balloons, that has meant microplastic, which outlives the party by decades, says Charlotte Malia, whose party business partly funded the research. The balloons are designed to biodegrade within 9 months, and that was written by Tim Backshell. Hey, they say, have you got an idea for our world? Well, please email ourworld@csps.com if there is an important global story that the media missed, a trend that is driving the news where you live, or a story that uplifts. The Monitor will publish readers' picks from time to time. Next, we got reporters on the job in the Christian Science Monitor Weekly. This is a map of the world with points indicated on it, and then there's a paragraph about each point. The first one is from Highland, New York, and it's written by Melanie Stetson Freeman. I walked into Tibetan calligrapher Jamyang Dorji Cherishar's upstate New York studio wondering how I would shoot his portrait. Photojournalists encounter spaces they'd never seen before and determine in seconds how to take a visually interesting shot. Mr. Chakrishar worked on his art in a large room with a short staircase leading down to it. I quickly decided I would have him sit on the floor with his art arrayed around him. I could stand on the staircase and take the picture from above. I then asked to photograph him working on a piece. He asked how to spell my name, then wrote it in Tibetan calligraphy and gave it to me as a gift. I'll frame it and add it to the collection of mementos I've kept from a career's worth of memorable assignments. The next one is from Savannah, Georgia, and it's written by Patrick Johnson. Sometimes a reporter's best tool isn't a tape recorder or a notebook. It's a camera. I had almost finished a story on a mixed martial arts bout on the White House lawn when I grabbed my trusty Canon and headed to a local gym to take some photos. There I found a young fighter, Paris Nelson, arriving for a workout. We talked, and he invited me into the gym for some photos. I snapped some detailed shots. When I turned around, he had assumed a stretching pose as he carefully wrapped his knuckles. Click! That image became the best nugget of journalism in the story, a contemplative athletic pose that, to me, captured Mr. Nelson's somber reaction to the growing impact of politics on a sport he loves. And the next one is from Lyme Regis, England, and it's written by Scott Peterson. When my photojournalistic son, Guy, recently received his first assignment in Iraq, I found myself thinking about my own time there more than 20 years ago. His assignment was in Fallujah, the same city where I had spent a month embedded with the U.S. Marines during their offensive in November 2004, when they went in to root out Al-Qaeda. The Marines were shocked that I was unarmed, but they had enough firepower for all of us, and I had my hands full with my cameras. One in five of the Marines I was with died or got wounded. They earned Purple Hearts. And the last one here is from Tel Aviv, Israel, and it's written by Dina Kraft. No, it's written about Dina Kraft by Sarah Miller-Lana, who's an international editor. Scheduling interviews during reporting trips can sometimes feel like trying to assemble a jigsaw puzzle. For Dina Kraft, on a reporting trip to Israel this summer, those pieces were hard to fit together. She says Israeli society is not one to plan ahead, even in the best of times. But conflict in the Middle East has taken that to an extreme. It's very hard to pin anyone down for interviews. It was like that for pretty much every single story. I was trying to chase people down. No one wants to commit to talking in a week or anything that's not the next day, she says. Even among friends, every sentence ends with, I'll see you tomorrow if Iran doesn't attack. Next up is The Explainer in the Christian Science Monitor Weekly. And it's entitled, Police Use of Flock Cameras Has Sparked a Surveillance Revolt in the U.S. Technology offers tools or new tools to aid in criminal investigations, but that tech can sometimes threaten the balance between public safety and privacy. This is written by Victoria Hoffman, who is a staff writer. In just seconds, a Flock safety camera can take 6 to 12 snapshots of your car as you drive past, capturing the license plate and other details and storing that information in a database. Flock is one of several companies that sell automatic license plate readers to law enforcement and others, and says it has more than 120,000 cameras in use across 49 states. Flock says law enforcement can use the data to help investigations, and it touts successes on its website. But across the country, the collection and storage of that data are raising concerns about mass surveillance, privacy, and potential abuse. Some states and agencies are responding. On August 31st, the Florida Department of Transportation cut use permits for the cameras on the state's highway system, citing concerning reports of misuse, data privacy concerns, and surveillance schemes. Texas Republican Governor Greg Abbott recently froze state funding for the devices. The mayor of Tempe, Arizona, said on August 26th that his city ended its contract with Flock and turned off cameras in the area. Flock declined to answer questions about its technology. A spokesperson directed a reporter to the company's website, which details steps it took in August to address public concerns. Those steps include reducing the default for data storage from 30 days to 7, a requirement that law enforcement customers must use a system that detects abnormal use, and a lockout feature that will suspend access when activity meets criteria for abnormal behavior. GOP Senator Josh Hawley of Missouri, who chairs the Judiciary Subcommittee on Crime and Counterterrorism, recently launched an investigation into Flock's data collection policies. And independent Senator Bernie Sanders of Vermont pledged to soon introduce legislation to halt Flock and other similar companies. Now, what follows next is a question and answer piece. Question: what are Flock cameras? Answer: Flock Safety operates on a subscription model, allowing customers such as government agencies and private businesses to rent cameras, which are installed on roads in neighborhoods, cities, and along highways. Law enforcement can then or can use data captured by the cameras to create a timeline of a vehicle's whereabouts. Using artificial intelligence, the cameras scan license plate numbers, characters, state names, the vehicle model, and even visible damage, and timestamp when a vehicle passes the camera. Police can choose to share information from the database with other law enforcement agencies. Flock's founder, Garrett Langley, said he created the business in 2017 after his neighborhood in Atlanta faced a string of car burglaries. He was frustrated that police often had no leads. The company says that in 2025, the cameras helped police in more than 1 million criminal investigations and public safety mishaps, and even helped locate nearly 10,000 missing people. Question: what are the concerns about Flock cameras? Answer: privacy advocates say the cameras' indiscriminate collection of every driver's vehicle information basically creates a nationwide surveillance network that invites misuse by law enforcement. Cade Crockford, the Director of Technology and Justice Programs at the ACLU of Massachusetts, says Flock's policy means police are pushed to share as widely as possible because if they share with the nationwide network, they can access data from all the other police departments that have shared with the nationwide network. Torin Monahan, a professor of communication at the University of North Carolina and co-editor-in-chief of the academic journal Surveillance in Society, says people might be uncomfortable when government authorities gather information that is deeply revealing of our lives. The more cameras you have, the more information you could glean about a person. But you can detect what neighborhood someone lives in, where they go to work, where they go to school, where they seek health care, Dr. Monahan says. Automatic license plate readers have been used for years by law enforcement, says John Sharback, an associate professor at the Department of Law and Justice Studies at Rowan University. By 2009, roughly one-third of U.S. police departments used them, and by 2020, two-thirds did, according to his research. Flock cameras are receiving backlash after reporters and nonprofits requested audits and found discrepancies in data searches from users such as police officers. Some used Flock technology to track current or former romantic partners, such as an officer in Revere, Massachusetts, who tracked his former girlfriend and family's whereabouts, according to the Boston Globe. That has raised concern around the lack of regulation of automated license plate readers. It's the Wild West, Mick Crawford says. And the final question is, what are the allegations of misuse of flock cameras? And the final answer, in one case, a Kentucky police officer allegedly tracked his ex-girlfriend more than 2,000 times. Authorities said flock's system to detect abnormal use led to the allegation. The Institute for Justice, which describes itself as a nonprofit public interest law firm that works to end widespread abuse of government power, cites multiple reports of innocent people being detained or wrongfully jailed as a result of law enforcement actions, based in part on flock camera data that turned out to be inaccurate. Some groups have raised concern that people who attend political protests or rallies could be subject to surveillance. Electronic Frontier Foundation, a nonprofit that defends civil liberties, reviewed millions of searches from agencies, including law enforcement, and found hundreds of searches related to demonstrations such as the No Kings protests that took place in 2025 and this year. Americans, ordinary people who are driving around, simply cannot trust that police are not misusing their access to these systems, Mick Crawford says. But Mr. Shajarbek notes that automatic license plate reading is a tool to aid officers in investigations, and it has a track record of doing so. He acknowledges the technology can be abused, but notes this could happen with different forms of surveillance like closed-circuit camera footage or debit or credit card records. Mr. Shajarbek advocates for more training and supervision for officers when using any surveillance measure to get the benefits of the technology while minimizing privacy and mass surveillance issues. Police already have vast access to vast networks of both private and public surveillance cameras, and so the cat is already out of the bag, he says. This is really a bigger, broader issue that has implications for privacy, surveillance, and public safety. And now for the Home Forum in the Christian Science Monitor Weekly. There is an article and a piece of poetry. So here's the article, and it's entitled, On the 609 Train, a Traditional Sound Brings Reflection. This is written by Ben Korn. The early train ride from Jerusalem to Tel Aviv is dramatic, especially during the first 20 minutes after pulling out of Yitzhak Navan Station. Navan, named after Israel's fifth president, is an engineering marvel. To build it, workers excavated large chunks of the Judean hills and installed four steep escalators to steer passengers to the platforms below. At 260 feet underground, it is one of the deepest stations in the world. As the train emerges from the tunnel, pitch darkness alternates with sudden bursts of sunlight through openings in the bedrock. Passengers blink, trying to adjust. It feels impossible and a bit disorienting to keep up with the rapid-fire light and dark. Eventually, though, the train bursts from its tunnel, and there are spectacular views of limestone adorned by Mediterranean wildflowers, which eventually give way to the densely populated suburbs and high-tech skyline of Tel Aviv. In the southernmost car, dozens press together and sway in their prayer shawls to the hymns of the morning service. This, too, is a marvel of the modern Jewish state, the unusual multitasking of commuting and worshiping. If you've ever flown the Israeli airline El Al, you have noticed that at some point during transatlantic flights, there will be a duel for galley space between flight attendants who are trying to prepare meals and travelers attempting to coalesce into an improvised shul. As an observant Jew myself, I never know for whom to root. Fortunately, on the train, one need not take sides. An understanding has been reached that the last car can, indeed, be repurposed into such a makeshift temple every morning at least for the 609 departure from Navan. Last summer, in the August heat, I rode that train on what turned out to be the first day of Elul, the final month of the Jewish calendar. When Elul concludes, Rosh Hashanah, the Jewish New Year, is celebrated. In order to buffer the intensity that characterizes the 10-day stretch between Rosh Hashanah and Yom Kippur, the Jewish Day of Judgment, Elul is leveraged as a warm-up period, an on-ramp, if you will, for the reflection and repentance of our high holy days. As part of this period, there is an addition to morning prayers, the blowing of the shofar. These ancient trumpets, usually made from a ram's horn, date to the biblical period. They are first mentioned during the encounter at Sinai when Moses received the Ten Commandments. The shofar plays a simple solitary call designed, according to the scholar Maimonides, to awaken sleepers from their slumber. I highly doubt that Maimonides, a medieval rabbi and physician, was foreshadowing the military tradition of sounding reveille with a bugle. He seemed to be prescribing a spiritual alarm clock. For most of the year, passengers in the other cars of the train are happy to coexist with, if not ignore, the religious activity in the caboose. But on the first day of Elul, something changes. A request marker makes its way to the rear of the train to hold off on blowing the ram's horn until all the doors between the respective cars are pried open. The anticipation builds until the silence is pierced by the curling cry of the ancient instrument. Ultimately, Elul will dissolve into the month of Tishriah, I probably pronounced that wrong, which is when the new year takes place. The days of repentance that form a bridge between Rosh Hashanah and Yom Kippur are referred to as the period between Kesa and Esor. The literal translation of the phrases is the obscure day and the tenth day, but it refers to the moon cycle. The obscurity is the darkness when the moon is not visible. The number 10 alludes to Yom Kippur, which falls on the 10th day of Tishrei, when the moon glows brighter. The sages were teaching that life can progress from a state that is concealed to one of revelation and clarity, which in our tradition comes with this Day of Atonement. On the 609 train, as the shofar sounds, there is a communal pause. After the oscillating light and dark, after the speeding forward, after the commuting or praying or both, this moment seems to hold an extra teaching. There is a time when light is obscured, but we are passengers together, and the disturbing oscillations are a journey from uncertainty to insight, a train ride from introspection to moral resolution. The shofar sounds, and for a heartbeat, on that sleek locomotive, time bends towards the eternal. There's a little note here. Dr. Ben Korn, who wrote this, is a professor of oncology and directs the Institute for the Study of Hope, Dignity, and Well-Being at the Hebrew University of Jerusalem. And now for that poem. It's entitled, A Place Never Been. Over the river, snow geese, eager to take off, point their beaks skyward. A small signal begins to spread and synchronize into a chattering chorus. Today is the day, short and cold. Liftoff, 1,000 wings beating with the winds, flocks of urgent honking calls bring up the places I have never been. After vanishing from sight, where did they go? The answer echoes from 10,000 miles away, 1,000 years ago. 1,000 mountains, no birds in flight. 10,000 paths, no trace of human footprints. A lone boat, a man in a straw cape and bamboo hat. Alone fishing in the cold river snow. That was written by W. Wayne Lynn, and that last line, alone fishing in the cold river snow, has got an asterisk. And the asterisk says that's from Liu Zongyang, who lived from 773 to 819. He was a Chinese philosopher, poet, and calligrapher of the Tang Dynasty. Hey, now we're at the editorials in the Christian Science Monitor Weekly. There are two, and I'll start this one. I may not get through it, but we'll see. It's entitled, A Calming Corrective to AI Concerns. Some tech leaders propose slowing down artificial intelligence development, but halting fearful predictions and reclaiming agency might be just as important, researchers say. Warnings about the potential dangers of unfettered artificial intelligence development have reached their highest decibel levels yet. There is deep and vociferous concern among tech experts and the public about rogue AI and fears that it could lead to humanity's possible extinction. In early September, an AI researcher's online resignation announcement, which garnered 120 million views within 24 hours, claimed AI firms are gambling with our lives. A colleague at Anthropic shared his own fears and prediction about AI's threat to human existence in the next decade. A few days later, Anthropic CEO Dario Amodi published a call for all AI firms to slow down the pace of development, embed independent safety auditors, and cooperate to design global standards and guardrails. The heads of OpenAI, SpaceX, and Google DeepMind agreed with Dr. Amodi. Some critics and competitors, however, view this unity as a ploy among the frontier labs to control market share and influence current or upcoming stock valuations. Putting the brakes on doomerism. Whether underlying motivations are sincere or not, ongoing public discussion about AI development and regulation is important and timely. But allowing a sense of urgency to tip into panic is not helpful, nor is it necessary. In fact, a growing chorus of voices among industry insiders as well as social scientists is calling for a different kind of deceleration. It's time to put the brakes on apocalyptic assumptions and patterns of thinking around AI's inevitable superiority, they say. Rather than doomerism, they urge approaching the many unknowns of this rapidly evolving technology with a combination of curiosity, some skepticism, and confidence in humanity's creativity and problem-solving capacities. The widespread belief that AI will define our future has not only a predictive, but also a potentially self-fulfilling quality, according to an article in the academic journal Anthropological Theory. AI's apparent autonomy functions less as a property of the technology itself than as a collectively sustained form of belief. Drifting along with this current of thought tends to naturalize AI's purported inevitability, the authors wrote, and create the illusion of AI as an unstoppable force. Such thinking obscures systemic incentives or biases that inform its design, production, and management. Many AI executives and researchers, the New York Times has reported, believe that existential risk is a serious problem in part because they have always believed it. And according to a Pew Research Center survey, nearly two-thirds of Americans worry that AI is advancing too fast and have little confidence in the U.S. government's ability to regulate it or in firms' approach to the responsible model development. Reasserting agency over AI tools. The way we frame public conversations and thinking can stem the spread of such concerns and calmly correct them, in the view of Melody Mitchell, author of Artificial Intelligence, A Guide for Thinking Humans. She has cautioned against using evocative terms that characterize AI as possessing human-like traits and emotions. Well, by looking at the old clock on the wall, I can see that we are at the conclusion of this week's Christian Science Monitor weekly program. This is your Sun Sounds of Arizona volunteer broadcaster, Roy Weinberg. Thank you for joining me this week, and stay tuned to Sun Sounds of Arizona.
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1: Welcome to this week's Soap Opera Digest. I'm Virginia Voice volunteer Pete Peek, reading today from the September 21st issue of Soap Opera Digest to keep you up to date on all of your favorite characters and soap opera news. Today's first article, The Tune-In Alert, General Hospital Weekly Spoilers, Our Secrets Out by Chris Eads. Walking into a minefield, when Nina, in WSB custody, accused of being behind the disappearance and possible murder of Jack Brennan, Willow is desperate to help her set her mother free. Ava sits down with the congresswoman at the Metro Court Gardens to offer her a sliver of hope. If Nina is being framed, Ava confides, I may know by whom. Is Ava planning to turn on her partner in crime, Drew, or will she throw somebody else under the bus? Sonny and Justine have been extremely careful to keep their romance under wraps by meeting in the apartment of Bub Charlie's Pub for their liaisons, but now Justine informs her lover, our secret's out. The following shots appears to show someone spying on Sonny and Justine, making out in a dark location, clearly believing they are safely alone. Next, we hear Ava's voice angrily spitting, he has to go down. But is she talking about Drew, or is this about her renewed animosity with Sonny? After she finishes her declaration, we see Sonny tell Rick, let him try. Is Sonny ready for whatever attack comes his way next? In Pentonville, Curtis is discovering just how dangerous having Sidwell for a cellmate can be. While sitting outside, Curtis is approached by another inmate who casually suggests, find a reason not to be in your cell after lunch. We then see that prisoner, followed by two others, entering the cell where Sidwell is holding a book. As they encircle him, Sidwell eyes the men warily. Will Curtis come to his aid or leave Sidwell to deal with this threat on his own? Check out the tease for some of the drama coming up next week on General Hospital, and be sure to check out the GH First Look Spoilers Gallery for a sneak peek at even more. In our next article today, casting news, General Hospital's Comings and Goings, Will Travall joins cast as Jude, by Mara Levinsky. General Hospital is adding yet another new player to the Port Charles roster. Australian actor Will Travall has been cast as Jude, news first reported by Deadline. He will make his GH debut in October. Who is Will Travall? Will Travall made his television debut in his native Australia in 2003. He is perhaps best known for the Netflix superhero crime drama Jessica Jones, in which he played Will Simpson. The Los Angeles-based actor has appeared on a wide range of primetime series, including Red Widow, Arrow, CSI, Dexter, Chicago PD, Grimm, and Once Upon a Time. Travall's lone soap credit is the recurring role as Caleb Collins on the CW's Dynasty reboot. Travall has an extensive list of Australian TV credits as well, including the roles of Dr. Jack Quaid on the medical drama All Saints and Detective Peter Church in the police drama White Collar Blue. While General Hospital is keeping details about Jude under wraps for now, Travall's Australian heritage could offer a clue as to how the character will fit into the canvas. If Jude, and not just his portrayer, is an Aussie, he might be connected to the show's other Aussie newcomer, Tristan Roberts, or Jude might be part of the ongoing mystery surrounding JJE, which is under investigation by the WSB. Jocelyn Jacks recently took over as the CEO of JJE, the company founded by her Australian father, Jacks, on orders from the WSB. In her new role, she is working closely with Hudson Parker, who has been updating a mysterious someone by phone about the progress he's been making in Port Charles. Not only that, but Hudson has an established interest in baby Phoebe, Chase and Brooke Lynn's newly adopted daughter. In the fall preview interview they gave teasing what's ahead this autumn, head writers Elizabeth Corte and Chris Von Etten revealed that someone comes calling with a claim to Phoebe, raising the questions, might Jude be that someone? Whoever Jude turns out to be connected to, he is the latest in a growing list of new cast members from GH that's been introduced in the past few months, which includes Dean Geyer, Troy Lennon Appel, Scout, Serena, Dr. Nichols, and Blythe Howard, who will make her debut next week as the attorney Monet. In our next article today, casting news, The Young and Restless Comings and Goings, Kate Fairbanks Returns as Tessa, by Mara Levinsky. Kate Fairbanks is poised to return to The Young and Restless as Tessa Porter. On September the 16th, the actress posted a selfie taken in her dressing room at the Young and Restless studio, confirming that she was resuming filming after an on-screen absence of over 5 months. Tessa, who Fairbanks began playing in March of 2017, made her last appearance in Genoa City on April 13, 2026. In that episode, Tessa broke the news to Daniel that she no longer felt comfortable traveling to Barcelona with him. The duo had been invited to Spain by Daniel's rock star father, Danny, who had overheard them singing together. Danny was set to perform at a private club there and offered to produce an album for them. Tessa and Daniel had gotten closer when, in 2025, she began giving Daniel guitar lessons. At the time, Tessa was going through a rough patch with her wife, Mariah, who had become distant and withdrawn, while Daniel was processing the murder of his longtime lover, Heather. As Tessa's marriage fell apart, her kinship with Daniel grew, and on New Year's Eve, they had sex. Early in 2026, Tessa filed for divorce, but after Mariah admitted to Daniel that she still loved Tessa, he broke things off with her, encouraging her to get clarity on where her heart truly lay. After the April scenes that Fairbanks shared with Michael Graziadei, Tessa disappeared from view, though the character was referenced as still existing in Genoa City. Most notably, on August the 3rd, Mariah abruptly announced that to Sharon, she and Tessa had reconciled off-camera, drawing criticism from fans of the couple who were disappointed that the duo's reunion was not shown on screen. But now that Fairbanks is back at work at The Young and Restless, Tessa will be seen again in the coming weeks, and Taraya supporters may finally get some visual insight into what Tessa and Mariah's dynamic is like now. Check it out. From The Bold and Beautiful, Carter plays dirty to get Steffi to agree to his surrogacy scheme, by Chris Eads. From The Bold and Beautiful, check it out. Carter plays dirty to get Steffi to agree to his surrogacy scheme, by Chris Eads. On The Bold and Beautiful, Carter thought he'd come up with the perfect plan to keep his one-night stand with Steffi and its resulting pregnancy a secret. Since his wife, Daphne, has premature menopause, Steffi could volunteer to be an egg donor and surrogate for the couple, conveniently explained.

to pitch Daphne on the idea of Steffi carrying a baby for them. After Carter and Steffi first slept together, both parties were willing to keep their indiscretion a secret to save their respective marriages. But after Steffi found out she was pregnant, she decided she had no choice but to come clean with her husband, Finn, especially since she believes there is no way the baby could be his. Carter, however, is still determined to keep Daphne from finding out about his regrettable one-night stand, and he has an incentive to keep the truth from Finn as well. Now he's dragging Daphne into his efforts to sway Steffi into keeping quiet, clearly hoping that his wife's fervent desire to have a baby will work on Steffi, where his own pleading failed. And his plan just may work. Daphne was devastated when she first learned that she was unable to get pregnant and carry Carter's baby, so much so that she nearly left Carter. But she soon became open to an alternative method for starting a family with Carter, including surrogacy. However, Daphne was expressed her desire to find a surrogate that they knew and could trust, and Steffi, her trusted friend and confidant, would seem to fit that bill nicely. Steffi has seen firsthand how crushed Daphne was to learn of her infertility and has supported her as she explored other options. She was able to say no when Carter asked her to pretend to be her surrogate, but will she be able to say no to Daphne? In our next sneak peek, the latest, who is Dante Vitale on Days of Our Lives? Franco Lopresti drops clues before Salem debut, by Mara Levinsky. On Monday, September the 14th, Days of Our Lives fans will get their first look at Sammy Brady's fiancé, Dante Vitale, played by heated rivalry star Franco Lopresti. In the lead-up to his debut, Lopresti opened up about his new role to TV Insider. While Sammy shared the news of her engagements to Dante during a visit to Salem in 2025, the character has only been talked about, never seen. So what can fans expect from the mysterious newcomer? Who is the member of the mafia-affiliated Vitale clan and cousin to Ava? According to Lopresti, the Italian-born Dante has been trying to distance himself from the Vitale name and the criminality associated with it. To that end, he left Italy for the fancy education of an elite boarding school in England, then built a financial empire of his own. And though the actor described the character as sincere and incredibly generous, he warned that Dante is someone who prizes loyalty, and he's also someone that you probably shouldn't underestimate. Though Lopresti and Dante will only be on the show for a limited run, Lopresti hinted that over the course of his time in Salem, viewers will discover what's really driving him. The Days of Our Lives audience will first encounter Dante in Monte Carlo, where he will be seen interacting with Sammy's daughter, Sydney, as he faces off with Gabby Hernandez and Philip Caracas at the poker table. Lopresti shot his debut scenes as Dante almost a year ago and spoke highly of his experience on Days of Our Lives, calling it one of the best jobs I've ever had. Only a few weeks later, the actor started another high-profile gig, playing Kiff Marlowe in the hit hockey romance series Heated Rivalry. Of its great success, Lopresti said, "There was always something special in the energy on set, so when it blew up as it did, first and foremost, it was extremely deserved." Are you looking forward to Lopresti's debut as Dante? Let us know what you think in the comments section. Here's the latest, the tune-in alert, tomorrow's soap opera spoilers and what's happening on Tuesday, September the 15th, by Chris Deeds. On Tuesday, September the 15th, secrets are being kept, futures are being planned, and much more. Here's a look at some of the drama coming up on General Hospital, The Young and Restless, The Bold and Beautiful, Beyond the Gates, and Days of Our Lives. From Beyond the Gates, Haley rings the alarm on Beyond the Gates. Are her schemes finally going to blow up in her face? Nicole and Vanessa are not seeing eye to eye about Heather, and Ted and Shanice both have some harsh words for Leslie. An unlikely person has some important questions for Joey and Mona, but do they have answers this person is looking for? From The Bold and Beautiful,
Daphne remains hopeful that she and Carter

0: will be able to find someone to act as their surrogate so they can start the family they've always dreamed of. Meanwhile, Carter races to stop Steffi before she can do something she might regret. Is he afraid she's going to reveal that they spent the night together and is also pregnant to her husband, Finn? From Days of Our Lives, when Holly finds herself in trouble, she turns to Tate for help. In Monte Carlo, Gabby and Philip celebrate a gamble that actually paid off. Xander, Brady, and Sarah are all on the same side as they compare notes. But how long will that last? Johnny is under pressure to take action, but will he give in? From General Hospital, Anna opens up about her current situation to Valentin. What will he make of Anna coming so close to shooting Britt? And will he be able to help her through this difficult time? While Nina gathers the family for an important discussion, Britt has some bad news to share. Who or what is making Emma see red? With his marriage to Brooke Lynn on the rocks, Chase is worried about the future. Will Alexis' reassuring words ease his worries? And from The Young and Restless, Nikki and Billy reach an understanding. But how long will the detente last? When Kane urges Lily to talk about what's next, does she still see a future with him? Patty had tried to convince Matt to work with her, but now he's about to turn the tables on the villainous. Should he be worried about retaliation? In our next article today, casting news, The Young and Restless comings and goings. Patrika Darbo returns as Sally's grandmother, Shirley, by Chris Eads. Sally Spectra will soon welcome two very special visitors to Genoa City. Patrika Darbo is returning to The Young and Restless as Sally's grandmother, Shirley Spectra, who will be joined by Sally's younger sister, Coco Spectra. The role of Coco will now be played by Ashley Campbell. Both actresses will pop up on The Young and Restless in October. Sally's grandmother and sister visit Genoa City. The characters of Shirley and Coco originated on The Young and Restless sister soap, The Bold and Beautiful, where Sally was also first introduced to Courtney Hope, made the move to The Young and Restless to play Sally in 2020, and Darbo made a handful of appearances on The Young and Restless in the spring of 2021, when Sally made some video calls to her grandmother. The episodes airing in October will mark the first time that Shirley visits Sally in Genoa City in person. Darbo, who is best known for playing Nancy Wesley on Days of Our Lives, joined the cast of The Bold and Beautiful as Shirley Spectra in 2017. The sister of long-running Bold and Beautiful icon Sally Spectra, played by the late Darlene Conley. Shirley attempted to relaunch Spectra Fashions to compete with Forrester Creations. That storyline came to an end the following year, and Darbo last aired in March of 2018. She returned for an episode in November of that year to support her granddaughter when Sally's designs were featured in a Forrester fashion show. Sally's sister Coco Spectra also appeared on The Bold and Beautiful from 2017 to 2018 and was played by Courtney Grosbeck. Ashley Campbell, who is taking over the role, has appeared in projects like HBO's The Sex Lives of College Girls and the film Spellbound. According to The Young and Restless Fall Preview, Sally and Billy's wedding is coming up in October, so it would appear that Shirley and Coco will RSVP for the nuptials. Check it out, the General Hospital recap. Charlotte sets a trap for Drew as Molly catches Liz with Dante, by Michelle Parkerton. In the Friday, September the 18th episode of General Hospital, Charlotte set Drew up for a fall. Lulu and Valentin had a parenting clash, and Willow found out about Nina's arrest. Elizabeth got Dante to unwind, and Molly picked up on the chemistry between Lucas and Joe. And here's the full rundown. Risky business. Danny was concerned when Charlotte didn't meet him at the Quartermain stables as they'd planned. Instead, she was waiting for Drew to arrive at the Metro Court. While the parking lot attendant retrieved another vehicle, Charlotte unlocked Drew's car from the valet stand, then propped her cell phone on the wall to record the interior of the car, then climbed into the SUV. Crouching on the floor of the front seat, Charlotte flashed back to the rest of her conversation with Danny in the stables. She proposed that if she caught Drew in a compromising position with her in his car, they could use the photos as blackmail to demand that Drew allow Danny to see Scout. Danny begged her not to go through with it, fearing it would place her in a dangerous situation. Back at the stables, Danny had a bad feeling when he couldn't get in touch with Charlotte. He called Aurora and confirmed that Drew was in a meeting, then rushed out. Drew met with Jordan at the Gardens restaurant. He apologized for everything that had happened because of Brooklyn's role in the car accident. Jordan wasn't interested in payback, but hoped Brooklyn would use the Quartermain name to secure Curtis's early release. Drew doubted that the Qs would follow through. Brooklyn wasn't facing serious legal consequences, so there was no incentive. He told Jordan that he's been using his connections to inquire about expediting Curtis's release for himself. When a skeptical Jordan questioned his motives, Drew asserted that he'd been reevaluated his choices while he was locked in and wanted to make amends with her and Curtis. Jordan appeared appreciative of Drew's statement, but after he left, she shook her head in disbelief. Out in the parking lot, Charlotte unzipped her hoodie and tugged it down her shoulders, exposing her tank top. Then an unseen person opened the car door, and Charlotte gasped in surprise. Also at the MC Gardens, Lulu angrily confronted Valentin for not telling her that Charlotte and Danny stole Chase's truck and got into a fender bender. She felt Charlotte and Danny should spend less time together, considering all the trouble they've gotten into together. Although Valentin acknowledged that both teenagers had a reckless streak, he argued that Danny has proven to be a good friend to Charlotte and didn't want to put distance between them. Lulu retorted that Valentin was so attached to being the cool dad who has been Charlotte's friend that he'd forgotten to parent her, and she'd hoped Charlotte didn't pay the price for his arrogance. The plot twist? Elizabeth arrived at the police station and observed a stressed-out Dante shouting at one of Bane's WSB agents that the PCPD was keeping Jack's wallet in their evidence locker. Interceding before things escalated, Liz pulled Dante into the interrogation room, where he ranted about how the WSB destroys lives. Eventually, Dante confided that the real reason for his frustration was what the Bureau had done to Anna and how he'd been unable to stop it from happening. Elizabeth reminded Dante that he couldn't fix everything for everyone and suggested a way for him to relieve some stress. Molly bumped into Joe and a slightly hungover Lucas at Aurora Wellness and learned that they were new roommates. Molly picked up on the sparks between them, but when she brought it up to Lucas, he denied anything was happening with Joe, then proceeded to make Molly's case by rambling on about how great Joe was. Later, Molly smiled to herself as she watched the playful rapport between Joe and Lucas from afar. Meanwhile, Elizabeth brought Dante to the gym for a yoga class. As Molly observed them together, her romance radar went off again, but this time she was far less pleased, considering Elizabeth was dating her father. Who opened the door to the car, Drew or Danny? Will Willow confront Drew about framing Nina? Is Molly going to try to play matchmaker for Lucas and Joe? Let us know what you think in the comments section and what you thought about the latest episode of General Hospital. And finally today, the episode guide for General Hospital, The Young and Restless, Beyond the Gates, Days of Our Lives, The Bold and Beautiful for the week of September 21st by Mara Levinsky. From Beyond the Gates on Monday, September the 21st, Danny comes to Bill's aid and then has a shocking realization. Nicole teams up with Madison to help Chelsea, and Andre defends his marriage. Ted is let in on a big secret. Randy tells Isaiah he's in his debt, and Heather outmaneuvers Joey. Danny goes to the prowl for proof on Tuesday the 21st, while Bill takes Caroline into his confidence. Naomi has an unexpected proposal for Haley. Jacob consults with Nicole on his case, and Chelsea is shaken by Madison's secret. On Wednesday, September the 23rd, Haley turns the tables. Danny doesn't hold back. Chelsea confronts Bill. Vanessa unwittingly tells Andre distressing news about Heather, Jacob and Naomi worry it's too late to save someone they love, and Joey has a back alley meeting, and Marcel finds the smoking gun. Jacob issues a bitter pill for Bill to swallow on Thursday the 24th, while Leslie's the bearer of bad news for Nita and Vernon, and Andre can't believe what he hears. Haley enlists Thomas's help, and Martin leans on Ted. And on Friday, September the 25th, Leslie puts her money where her mouth is. Andre is rattled by an impatient Heather. Haley issues an ominous warning. Kat is fed up with Thomas, and Isaiah's plan for Ava are interrupted. Naomi's news shocks Telsey, and a pair of exes have a candid chat. From The Bold and Beautiful, Taylor has a warning for Finn, and Sheila and Deacon reconnect on The Bold and Beautiful on Monday, September the 21st. Finn seeks advice from Ridge on Tuesday the 22nd, but then Steffi shocks Finn. And on Wednesday the 23rd, Finn asks Steffi not to go through with the surrogacy, and Taylor isn't pleased to hear Sheila confided in Deacon. Katie sets her sights on a new addition for Logan, while RJ and Zenda begin collaborating on the new Electra line on Thursday, September the 24th. And on Friday, September the 25th, Darcy reminds Dylan that she doesn't need Katie's approval, and Zenda's frustration come to a head. From Days of Our Lives on Monday, September the 21st, legal trouble is in store for Sarah. Brady teams up with Xander. Joy's efforts to avoid the medical test she needs to undergo are blocked by Alex. Gabby provides a listening ear for frustrated Theo, and what Philip hoped would be a triumphant return to Salem hits a snag. Maggie makes her disapproval clear to Xander and Philip on Tuesday, September the 22nd. While Kayla jumps to Sarah's defense, Holly gets confrontational with Mason, and Steve and Brady's investigation continues. On Wednesday, September the 23rd, Theo turns to Abe when he needs wise counsel. Johnny gets confronted by EJ, a troubled Maggie confides in Julie, and Marlena and Belle go to Sydney with their concerns. Kat is in the hot seat when EJ questions her loyalty on Thursday, September the 24th. As Belle opens up to Chad, Leo and Javi take a tentative step. Sydney urges Johnny not to come back down, and Paulina defies the wishes of her daughters. And on Friday, September the 25th, Gabby and Philip decide to take another shot at romance. Kate is welcomed to the specter by Chad. A disturbing dream haunts Marlena, and Bo and Hope deliver unsettling news to Steve. And Sarah and Kayla both believe they're dealing with a case of foul play. And from General Hospital on Monday, the 21st of September, Willow seeks out Valentin. Anna shares her fear with Jason. Carly makes a discovery. Rocco measures Scout, and Britt confides in Isaiah. On Tuesday, September the 22nd, Jason and Sonny catch up. Carly does damage control. Britt and Anna come face to face. Jordan sees something she wasn't supposed to, and Lulu opens up to Dante. Sonny strategizes with Rick on Wednesday, September the 23rd, while Tracy enlists a new ally. Drew takes note of an encounter between Chase and Willow. Trina makes a big decision, and Kai receives an offer. And on Thursday, September the 24th, Ava confronts Sonny. Tracy reveals her agenda. Jordan is in for a shock. Michael and Drew put their cards on the table, and Alexis meets with a potential client. Carly levels with Jason on Friday, September the 25th, as Jocelyn refuses Michael's requests. Jordan wants answers, and Hudson assists Brooklyn. And finally, from The Young and Restless on Monday the 21st, Nikki is suspicious of Victoria's behavior. Chelsea receives an unexpected invitation, and Billy gives Adam an ultimatum. Phyllis is puzzled by Matt's change of heart on Tuesday the 22nd, while Nate and Stephanie define their relationship, and Claire receives a painful reminder from her troubled past. On Wednesday, September the 23rd, Kane gets the extra mile to help Billy. Audra is blindsided by Sally, and Adam makes a sacrifice to Chelsea. And on Thursday the 24th, Kyle keeps Victoria on her toes. Tracy makes a much-needed house call, and Daniel cuts Phyllis a break. Victor sets Nikki up for success.
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0: Welcome to today's reading of the Yuma Sun, Yuma's daily newspaper. This is your Sun Sounds of Arizona volunteer broadcaster, Mary Wiegand. On the show today, traffic impacts expected from median work on Highway 95 that began Monday, an update on the new Phoenix Rising Youth Soccer League, which is set to kick off, and AWC opens new welding lab in Parker. Before we do the news, let's do the weather. For Tuesday, the 29th of September, it's going to be sunny, a high of 90, a low of 70, and winds out of the northwest at 10 to 15 miles per hour. Then for Wednesday, the 30th of September, sunny, a high of 96, a low of 69, and winds out of the south-southeast at 5 miles per hour. And then for Thursday, the 1st of October, sunny, a high of 97, a low of 74, and winds out of the northeast at 5 miles per hour. Now, for the news. Our first article. Traffic impacts expected from median work on Highway 95 starting Monday, September 28th. Lane restrictions and delays for motorists are possible during the six-month project. This article by Cesar Nioe from Bajo El Sol. Dateline San Luis, Arizona. Drivers who use Highway 95 daily to enter and leave San Luis from the north should prepare for lane restrictions, reduced speeds, and temporary closures beginning Monday, September 28th, when work will begin on a raised center median along the highway. In a project coordinated with the City of San Luis, the Arizona Department of Transportation announced last Tuesday that construction would begin on the road safety project, which will extend from County 21st Street to County 22nd Street. The project, which is expected to take 6 months, is intended to improve traffic flow and reduce the risk of crashes along one of the city's busiest corridors and one of its main entrances and exits. During construction, the inside northbound and southbound lanes, as well as the center lane along that section of Highway 95, will be closed. ADOT warned drivers to account for the restrictions and possible traffic impacts as work progresses. In December 2025, the San Luis City Council approved an intergovernmental agreement with ADOT for the project's design. In January 2026, the council approved an agreement to construct a median. This week's announcement prompted complaints from the public on social media about the timing of the work, which will take place during the agricultural season when traffic in the city is at its heaviest. Jenny Torres, city manager, said the funding for the project has a specific deadline, leaving little flexibility in determining when construction can begin. It's a city project. We received a grant to do it, but ADOT is in charge and has the contractor, Torres said. When there are grant funds, there are always certain time frames for completing projects. We don't have control over that, she said. The proposal to construct a median separating the lanes entering and leaving the city came out of discussions between the city and ADOT about crashes and fatalities along that section of Highway 95. The most recent fatal crash occurred July 9th, when a woman was killed after her vehicle was struck by another vehicle that crossed out of its lane near the intersection of Highway 95 and County 22nd Street. Torres emphasized that the purpose of the project is to reduce the risk of crashes along that section of the highway. The new project will affect traffic at both entrances to San Luis, as the Cesar Chavez Boulevard widening project is also under construction on the east side of the city. The only thing I can tell the community is to be patient. To me, this is something that is necessary. We are growing, and we are really a city now. And that brings small inconveniences, Mayor Nieves Rydell said. But these are projects that, over time, we will enjoy, and they are part of progress. ADOT said it will provide updates as the project progresses, including information about construction schedules and traffic impacts. The public can find updated information about the project at azdot.gov/US95RaisedMedians or by calling the project information line at 855-712-8530. And this article, Traffic Impacts Expected from Median Work on Highway 95, starting Monday, September 28th. Our next article, Phoenix Rising Youth League, Ready for Kickoff. This article is by Cesar Nioy for Bajo El Sol. Dateline Somerton. More than 180 youth soccer players will take the field in Somerton and Gadsden when the Yuma County Phoenix Rising Recreational League debuts on October 10th. Player registration closes Saturday, but the competition structure is already set, with 16 teams that will compete in four divisions through December 5th, according to Gary Snyder, Phoenix Rising Director for Yuma County. We had a good response during player registration. It took us 40 days to prepare for the season, and I think we are off to a good start. With a strong number of teams, considering the short amount of time we had to prepare, Snyder said, we're ready to support children in developing their soccer skills, and we believe the league will continue to grow to represent all communities throughout the county. The new league is part of the Phoenix-based club and was launched locally by Freedom FC, led by Snyder, who will continue collaborating with the club. As part of the preparations for the inaugural season, the league gave coaches and area residents the opportunity to become certified referees. On September 13th, 12 new referees completed training and received certification from the U.S. Soccer Federation and the Arizona Referee Administration. Those certifications, Snyder added, not only benefit the league by providing better trained officials, but also create opportunities for certified referees to work in any league. We are not only bringing opportunities for the children, but also for local residents and coaches, he said. The Phoenix Rising Recreational League will begin competition in the under 6, under 8, under 11, and under 14 divisions, with teams formed through a draft process since it is a recreational league. However, plans also include forming competitive teams for other tournaments. During the season, there will be two game days and one practice day each week, so children can still participate in other sports and activities. We are doing things that have never been done here in recreational leagues, such as leaving free days so children can play other sports, offering four playing seasons per year, and providing opportunities for referee certification without requiring people to leave the area, Snyder said. Snyder added that the Yuma County Phoenix Rising Recreational League will operate four seasons per year, and league officials expect to add playing sites in San Luis and Yuma beginning in January. And this article, Phoenix Rising Youth League, Ready for Kickoff. Our next article, AWC opens new welding lab in Parker. This article by Matilda Carpenter, Yuma Sun reporter. Arizona Western College, AWC, recently held a ribbon-cutting ceremony for the opening of its new Parker Welding Lab at the AWC Parker Community Center in Parker. The new lab was built to expand career and technical education options in the Parker community. According to Randy Hartless, Associate Dean for La Paz County, the project has been in the works for years, and he is thrilled to see it finally open its door to residents. "We've worked very hard over the past 2 years to get the Parker Welding Lab up and running," he said. "I'm very excited to get started on some welding programs in La Paz County." Cynthia Reyes, Executive Director and Dean of Career and Technical Education and Nursing, stated that the lab represents a significant investment in the community and will expand pathways to vocational careers. "The Parker Welding Lab represents an important investment in our students and the community," said Reyes. "By offering welding classes in both the fall and spring semesters, we are creating more opportunities for students to gain hands-on, industry-relevant skills close to home. Our goal is to continue building the welding pathway in Parker so students can prepare for rewarding careers in the skilled trades." Susanna Zambrano, Dean of Regional Centers and Adult Education, said that she is happy to see the project come to completion, touting the value of education in welding for students and community members. "After several visits to La Paz County this summer, it's exciting to see our plans coming to life," Zambrano said. "Welding is a valuable, high-demand trade that can open doors to strong, well-paid careers." A special thanks to Cynthia Reyes, Tanner DeHart, and Samuel Colton for their leadership in making this possible. "We're listening to our community and working hard to bring more opportunities close to home." The first welding courses began on September 15th. AWC aims to launch an entry-level certification in the spring of 2027. Residents interested in learning more about the welding program are encouraged to visit awc.lapaz@azwestern.edu or call the Parker Learning Center at 928-669-2214. And this article, AWC opens new welding lab in Parker. Just a reminder, you are listening to the Yuma Sun with Mary Wiegand on Sun Sounds of Arizona. In other news, Dolly Day Happy Hour raises funds and supplies for Crossroads Mission. This new short by Matilda Carpenter, Yuma Sun reporter. Keller Williams Realty Yuma hosted a Dolly Parton Happy Hour on Friday, September 25th at Sage and Sand. The event both paid tribute to country icon Dolly Parton while also raising money and supplies for Crossroads Mission. "The event was really, really well attended. It was our first one. We are going to make it an annual event, we decided," said Kristen Shepherd of Keller Williams, who organized the event. "There was a lot of great feedback from people who enjoyed it. We were overflowing with donations, and one or two people gave monetary donations as well." And this short, Dolly Day Happy Hour, raises funds and supplies for Crossroads Mission. In other news, documentary shown in Yuma remembers Anza Expedition. This article by Braden Steele, Yuma Sun reporter. Spanish cyclist and filmmaker Luis Valle screened his documentary, Anza 250, about his cycling journey along the original Anza Expedition route, which included Yuma. 250 years ago, Spanish expedition leader Juan Bautista de Anza was tasked by Spain with discovering a land route from Mexico City to the coast of Upper California, rather than relying exclusively on travel by ship. With assistance from indigenous tribes, Anza discovered the route in 1774. The following year, he led an epic colonial expedition of more than 240 men, women, and children over 1,400 miles from Horcasitas, Mexico, through the Yuma Crossing and on to San Francisco Bay. Arriving at the bay in late spring 1776, Anza and the colonists established Spain's newest mission and presidio, or fort, which eventually became the city of San Francisco. Now, more than two centuries later, cyclist and architect Luis Valle decided to experience the trek as it looks today, starting in Horcasitas and finishing in San Francisco. Valley's journey took him through Mexico, Arizona, and California, following the same route Anza traveled. He documented the journey in his film Anza 250, a documentary film, which was screened at the main Yuma Library on September 21st. Before beginning the 1,400-mile journey, Valley wanted all the help he could get, both physically and spiritually. "Yes, please give those tires an extra blessing," Valley joked to a priest in the documentary before beginning the cycling trek. The bilingual documentary captures Valley's journey and personal experiences during the trek, while historians and anthropologists from the United States and Mexico discuss the significance of locations along the Anza expedition route as Valley reaches them. Valley traveled about 200 miles through Mexico before entering Nogales, Arizona. From there, approximately 1,200 miles of journey remained. A portion of the documentary is dedicated to Valley's passage through the Yuma Crossing and its importance to Anza's expedition. Valley had never seen the Colorado River before and was excited to finally witness it in person. "When I crossed into Yuma, I wanted to see the famous crossing of the Colorado River. When investigating the route, one of the most important places I saw in several documents was precisely this crossing," he said. "So I wanted not to imagine it, but to see with my own eyes the famous Colorado River." Tammy Snook, city historian and curator for the Yuma Crossing National Heritage Area, is featured in the documentary during the Yuma portion of the journey. Snook discusses the historical size of the Colorado River, its importance to the Yuman tribes, and how the Spanish arrived when the river was at its lowest point of the year. "This narrow portion of the Colorado River is what put Yuma on the map," Snook said. "It is the reason prehistoric trails converged in this area." After leaving Yuma, Valley continued through California before eventually arriving in San Francisco and completing the 1,400-mile journey. Valley hopes the documentary will inspire more people to become interested in history. He is also considering another documentary project focused on locating Anza's true burial site. "There is another adventure in there, I hope," Valley said. And this article, Documentary Shown in Yuma, Remembers Anza Expedition. Another article, Motorcycle License Needed for Registration Renewal Soon in Arizona. This article is from Staff Reports. Arizona motorcycle owners will need at least one registered owner with a motorcycle license or endorsement before renewing a motorcycle registration beginning January 1, 2027. The Arizona Department of Transportation's Motor Vehicle Division is notifying motorcycle owners of the upcoming change ahead of the effective date, to give riders time to comply before their next registration renewal. Under Arizona Revised Statute 28-2014, at least one registered owner of a motorcycle must hold a motorcycle endorsement on a driver's license or a motorcycle license to renew the vehicle's registration and legally operate a motorcycle on Arizona roadways. For registrations due after January 1, 2027, motorcycle owners enrolled in a qualified motorcycle training program may be eligible for a one-time 30-day temporary registration. The law also applies to motorcycles held in trusts. In those cases, a trustee must be properly licensed to operate a motorcycle in Arizona before the motorcycle's registration can be renewed. The new requirement does not apply to motorcycles used exclusively off-road or to motorcycles owned by businesses. ADOT officials said they are announcing the change well in advance so motorcycle owners have sufficient time to obtain the necessary license or endorsement before the law takes effect. Additional information is available at azdot.gov/mvd/services/registration-plates-title/motorcycle-registration. And this article, Motorcycle License Needed for Registration Renewals Soon in Arizona. In other news, Yuma Arts and Culture Division opens Adopt a Son program. This article is from Staff Reports. The Yuma Arts and Culture Division has introduced the Adopt a Son program, a new public art initiative centered on large, artist-designed sun sculptures. The program is inspired by Yuma's well-known connection to the sun. Individuals, organizations, and businesses can adopt a sun sculpture for 1 year through the program and help bring original artwork to approved locations throughout the community. Each sculpture will feature a design created by an artist from the program's approved roster. The program will officially launch during the Yuma Art Center's annual Art in the Park event, January 9th and 10th, 2027. The Adopt a Son program is intended to create a sustainable way for public art to continue growing beyond initial grant funding. Through ongoing adoptions, the sculptures can feature new designs, reach different locations over time, and potentially help support the addition of more suns to the collection. Sunshine is closely connected to Yuma's identity, and this program gives artists and adopters a way to share that story throughout the community, said Anna Padilla, Cultural Affairs Manager. Our goal is to build a program that can continue growing, bring public art into new spaces, and eventually share a little Yuma sunshine beyond our community. Each fiberglass sun measures approximately 6 feet high, 6 feet wide, and 3 feet deep. Adopters will select an artist and design from the roster and may request minor modifications, such as color changes or the addition of a logo. The adopter and artist will then meet with the Yuma Art Center staff to finalize the design. Once completed, the Yuma Art Center will coordinate installation of the sculpture at an approved location for a 12-month display period. Each sun will be accompanied by a plaque recognizing the artist and the adopter. Adopters may request a preferred location subject to the requirements of the selected property or public space. A 1-year adoption costs $3,000. Applications are accepted on an ongoing basis through the Adopt-A-Son program at the City of Yuma Arts and Culture Division website. At the end of the 12-month display period, the adopter may renew the adoption. If not renewed, the Yuma Art Center will retrieve the sculpture, prepare it for a new design, and make it available for adoption again. In addition to adopters, the Arts and Culture Division is seeking artists who would like their designs considered for the Adopt-A-Son Program artist roster. Artists must be at least 18 years old and may submit up to 3 original designs, inspired by community identity, innovation, local culture, or their personal artistic style. Applicants must submit a resume or biography and a color concept sketch or rendering. Placement on the roster does not guarantee that an artist's design will be selected by an adopter. If selected, the artist will collaborate with the adopter, complete the approved artwork, and receive a $1,000 stipend after the design has been applied to the sculpture. Artists are responsible for providing the necessary materials and supplies. Studio space may be available upon request. The first artist application deadline is December 11th. Additional review deadlines are April 2nd and August 6th, 2027. Artists may apply through the Adopt-A-Son roster application at the City of Yuma Arts and Culture Division website. For questions or additional information, email arts@yumaaz.gov. And this article, Yuma Arts and Culture Division opens Adopt-A-Son program. Well, we are at the conclusion of today's Yuma Sun program. This is your Sun Sounds of Arizona volunteer broadcaster, Mary Wiegand. Thank you for tuning in today for the Yuma Sun. Do you know that you can access Sun Sounds anytime, anywhere? 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Please stay tuned for more informative programming on Sun Sounds of Arizona. The Wall Street Journal is next. Have a wonderful day.
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2: 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I'm Sandy Murillo with the Disability Minute. As a blind person, nearly every visit to my doctor's office is a challenge. They have paper forms that I can't read or fill out. On top of that, many doctors and nurses are baffled when they first see me come in and don't quite know how to help. If I'm alone, they ask if someone came with me. If someone comes with me, they speak to my companion as if I wasn't there. I know that healthcare staff don't mean to create these obstacles. It's more likely that the system lacks training and isn't well set up to work with disabled patients. Throughout March, Disability Minute will explore this topic in greater depth, and hopefully, we will find some practical suggestions that will benefit everyone.
1: Disability Minute is produced by people with disabilities at the Chicago Lighthouse. 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

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Sun Sounds of Arizona's programming is primarily designed for and directed to people who cannot read conventional print due to a disability. 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

It's Tuesday, the 29th of September, and time again for the Wall Street Journal here on Sunsounds of Arizona. This is your volunteer reader, Chuck Kaufman, bringing you these headlines from the front page of the Wall Street Journal. Mideast oil exports rebound as Iran's grip on Strait eases. NVIDIA launches record buyback of stock. And Goldman discusses exit by CEO Solomon. The first article by George Kantchev and Summer Saeed. Mideast oil exports rebound as Iran's grip on Strait eases. Volume recovers to 80% of pre-war levels, but risk also mounts of Tehran escalation. Dubai. Iran's ability to choke off oil flowing through the Strait of Hormuz and use that as leverage in talks with the U.S. is breaking down, raising the risk it will resort to military escalation to bolster its position. The erosion of Iran's position comes as the U.S. Navy and Gulf oil producers have gotten better at fending off or evading Iranian attacks, allowing more tankers to cross the strait. Middle Eastern crude exports rebounded this month to around their highest level since the war began in February, oil data trackers say. Shipments via Hormuz and bypass routes were delivering just under 80% of their pre-war regional flows of last week, according to tracker Kpler. So far this month, crude exports from major Middle Eastern producers, including Saudi Arabia, Iraq, the UAE, and others, moving through Hormuz and alternative routes, have risen to almost 13 million barrels a day. That's the highest total since February, when the region exported nearly 19 million barrels a day, according to ship tracker Huax. Saudi Arabia is also starting to pump crude through its damaged east-west pipeline and loaded on tankers in the Red Sea, though volumes remain reduced, officials familiar with the operation said. Some of the current output will be destined for domestic refineries, they said. Iran, by contrast, has been unable to move crude through Hormuz since the U.S. reinstated its maritime blockade in July. The stores of oil that Iran had stockpiled beyond the blockade could run out by mid-October, Kpler estimates, choking off a vital source of revenue as the country's economy buckles under the pressure of sanctions and the strain of war. The shift weakens Tehran's ability to extract concessions by holding global energy supplies hostage, undercutting one of its most potent sources of leverage in talks to wind down the conflict. But it also creates a dangerous incentive. With its own oil income dwindling and its neighbors finding workarounds, Iran might see renewed attacks as its best remaining means of applying pressure, even at the risk of American retaliation. It shows the diminishing returns of Iran's Hormuz approach, said Sanam Vakil, director of the Middle East program at London think tank Chatham House. That could lead to a more explosive dynamic where they will have to provoke or press the go button on a larger conflict themselves in order to get out of this bind. Major Gulf oil producers fear their energy infrastructure could be exposed to new attacks. The Islamic Revolutionary Guard Corps, which safeguards the Iranian regime and is active in the Strait of Hormuz, has changed its tactics rapidly and could increase attacks on ports, refineries, and pipelines, regional officials said. The Revolutionary Guard also coordinates a network of regional militias. Already, Iran has responded to growing pressure on its economy by expanding the fight to the Red Sea via its Houthi allies in Yemen, who have attacked Saudi shipping and facilities. The stakes in any escalation extend far beyond the region. The global economy remains vulnerable to any renewed disruption to the region's energy flows. While the rebound in exports eased pressure on oil prices, successful hits could quickly send prices higher. In the absence of a decisive end to the conflict, the balance of risks to oil prices will remain skewed to the upside, said Hamad Hussein, a senior economist at Capital Economics. After the U.S. and Israel launched the war in February, Iran's attacks on the strait severely disrupted shipping and forced Gulf producers to look for alternative routes. Saudi Arabia diverted crude across the desert to the Red Sea, while the United Arab Emirates used its pipeline to the port of Fujairah on the Gulf of Oman. But those didn't fill the gap.
oil prices rose, and with them the cost of gasoline and diesel for American consumers. Iran used that leverage to cut a deal with President Trump in June that promised upfront financial relief for reopening the waterway. That deal fell apart when Iran started attacking commercial ships in the strait. The U.S. reinstated its blockade of Iranian ports in July while stepping up efforts to help other countries' ships through the strait. Gulf exporters often rely on an elaborate system of loading crude at their export terminals inside the strait, shuttling it through Hormuz, and then transferring it to other ships off the coast of Oman for distribution to global markets. On Friday, Trump rejected a new Iranian ceasefire proposal that would have opened the Strait of Hormuz and ended the U.S. blockade of Iranian ports for 7 days to give space for negotiation. Iranian Supreme Leader Ayatollah Mojtaba Khamenei, who hasn't appeared publicly since succeeding his slain father, referred to the defenders of the Strait of Hormuz in a statement issued in his name on Monday. The rhetoric underscores that Tehran still sees control of the waterways crucial to pile some pressure of its own on the U.S. and its allies. The escape routes around Hormuz have proven vulnerable. Drone strikes earlier this month from Iraq forced the shutdown of Saudi Arabia's east-west pipeline, while Houthi threats have made Red Sea shipping more hazardous. That pushed Aramco to redirect more oil back toward Hormuz. The workarounds are also bulky and expensive. Gulf officials say they're only temporary arrangements and not sustainable over the long run. Iran has no comparable way around the strait. Its newly loaded crude remains trapped behind the American blockade at the mouth of the Gulf. Analysts estimate trucks could carry no more than 40,000 barrels a daily, a sliver of pre-war exports of nearly 2 million. Meanwhile, the volume of Iranian crude already on vessels outside the blockade, which is still generating revenue for Tehran, has fallen to around 15 million barrels from 29 million barrels in early September. Kapler expects those barrels, most of which are destined for China, to be depleted by early to mid-October at the current pace. And that's Mideast oil exports rebound as Iran's grip on the strait eases. Next, we have NVIDIA launches record buyback of stock. Chip giant's board approves $150 billion increase in share purchase program. This is by Anessa Gardizi and Colin Kelleher. NVIDIA, flush with cash from the artificial intelligence boom, is launching the largest ever U.S. stock buyback. The chip giant on Monday said its board approved a $150 billion increase to the Santa Clara, California company share purchase program, bringing the total buyback authorization to $235 billion. The authorization eclipses the $110 billion stock buyback that Apple unveiled in May of 2024 and comes 4 months after NVIDIA's board added $80 billion to the program. NVIDIA, which dominates the market as the world's largest designer and supplier of graphics processing units and specialized hardware for AI data centers, sports a market capitalization topping $5.4 trillion, the largest of any company in the world. NVIDIA's growth is being driven by a once-in-a-generation platform shift to AI and accelerated computing, said Jensen Huang, chief executive of NVIDIA. Our cash generation gives us the capacity to invest in technologies that advance this transformation and return capital to shareholders. Shares in NVIDIA rose 1.7% in Monday trading. The buyback announcement comes after NVIDIA reported record sales of $96.2 billion for the quarter ended in July. It is said to expect a 70% revenue growth in the company's 2028 fiscal year. As its revenue balloons, the chipmaker is using its cash position to make direct investments in startups. Those investments include supporting newer cloud computing providers, which buy its chips, as well as AI model developers such as OpenAI. NVIDIA said in a Monday presentation that its investment portfolio included 13 public companies and 229 private companies, and that its return on investment for exits

help the company's customers afford its chips. The company also agreed to backstop OpenAI's data center project in Ohio. The AI industry is growing so quickly that NVIDIA said its support is required to help fast-growing companies access capital. NVIDIA is needed to help power this flywheel, Chief Financial Officer Colette Kress said during the firm's late August earnings call. The company has signed long-term data center lease agreements totaling around $20 billion to support the AI ecosystem. NVIDIA said it expects to reassign those leases to other companies. Separately, on Monday, NVIDIA launched a software platform to help developers test and deploy AI agents and keep them in a secure environment, ramping up efforts to contain the technology following a string of rogue incidents in recent months. The chip giant said its NVIDIA Open Agent Safety Platform includes tools that let developers continuously monitor and govern AI behavior, ensuring that agents follow the rules. The announcement came amid heightened concerns about AI safety, with a string of hacks by rogue AI models recently prompting a rare display of unity from the likes of Sam Altman, Dario Amodei, and Elon Musk, and calling for a slowdown in development. And that's NVIDIA launches record buyback of stock. Our next headline, Goldman discusses exit by CEO Solomon. This is by Anna Maria Andriotis and Emily Glazer. The board of Goldman Sachs has discussed a plan for David Solomon to step down as chief executive and be replaced with Chief Operating Officer John Waldron as soon as next year, according to people familiar with the matter. Discussions have involved Waldron, who is also the bank's president, taking over the top job around the end of 2027 or in 2028, the people said. Under the plan, Solomon is likely to be executive chairman of the Goldman board for around 1 to 2 years after he steps down from the CEO role, some of the people said. The plan requires approval by Goldman's board, which could occur in the coming months, some of the people familiar with the matter said, though the timing is fluid and subject to change. Goldman spokesman Tony Fratto, who initially declined to comment on succession planning, said later Monday that the board regularly discusses succession and there's no definite timeline. The move would mark the end of Solomon's near decade atop the firm, which included a rocky period several years ago, but has recently benefited from Goldman's renewed focus on its core Wall Street businesses and its stock trading near record highs. Waldron's expected ascension to CEO presents an opening for other senior executives to move around. The company has been transitioning duties associated with Waldron's COO role to its finance chief, Dennis Coleman, over the past year, according to people familiar with the matter. That includes some human resources work, as well as an artificial intelligence transformation Goldman calls 1GS 3.0, which involves changing the firm's internal operating model and improving overall productivity. Coleman and Waldron have a close relationship, Goldman partners say. Waldron's ascension would also open up the seat of president. It's unclear how this will shake out, in large part because board members are factoring in the risk of losing top executives if they don't get the title. Those executives include the co-heads of the firm's behemoth global banking and markets division, Dan Dees and Ashok Varadhan, and Mark Nachman, global head of asset and wealth management. Dees' star inside Goldman has hit new highs following several large deal-making wins, including helping Goldman land a coveted lead role on SpaceX's IPO. Varadhan has long been the firm's markets and trading whiz, while Nachman is about 4 years into expanding the firm's asset and wealth management division, a priority for the firm. Waldron, 57 years old, who has long eyed the CEO role, has been the heir apparent for years, and the board members don't want to risk delaying a transition, the people said.
Waldron explored options outside the firm a few years ago after Solomon, 64, had made clear to top Goldman executives that he wasn't going anywhere for years. During the last half of 2024, Goldman's board became aware of serious discussions between Waldron

and Apollo Global Management, as well as other investment firms that were looking to hire him, the Wall Street Journal previously reported. The board moved to keep Waldron at Goldman in part with an $80 million retention bonus that was announced in January 2025 to stay with the firm for five more years. Solomon received the same bonus. Waldron was also added to the firm's board last year. Before the Apollo discussions, Waldron talked with Carlyle when the private capital firm was looking for its next CEO. He informed higher-ups at Goldman of the discussions and was told that if he stayed, he had a good chance of becoming the next Goldman chief, the journal previously reported. Afterward, Goldman alumnus Harvey Schwartz took over at Carlyle in 2023. Solomon and Waldron have had a close relationship over the years. Both cemented their careers at the firm within its investment banking division. They arrived at Goldman more than 25 years ago, Solomon in 1999 and Waldron in 2000. Both worked at Bear Stearns earlier in their careers. After Solomon was named CEO of Goldman in 2018, Waldron was chosen as the firm's president and COO. Solomon had a bruising stretch from around 2022 to 2024 that cast his longevity as CEO into doubt among many partners. He directed an aggressive expansion of the consumer lending business started by his predecessor, but the effort flopped. Goldman is nearing the end of its exit from the sector, having lost roughly $7 billion on a pre-tax basis since the beginning of 2020 on a large chunk of this business. The firm experienced an exodus of partners, in part from frequent reorganizations of its asset management business. Solomon's hobby of djing had drawn criticism and negative headlines, personalizing the drama at the bank. More recently, Solomon stopped djing at public events. The firm has moved to give priority to and expand its two core businesses, deal-making and markets, as well as asset and wealth management, and the stock has surged. An initiative is spearheaded by Solomon that incentivizes the firm's units to steer business to each other has boosted volumes across the firm, including in its investment banking and wealth businesses and its financing to a variety of corporate clients. Goldman's stock has more than quadrupled since Solomon became CEO in October 2018, compared with a gain of about 67% for a broader index of bank stocks. Waldron is a top dealmaker and a key client-facing asset of the firm. He has an extensive Rolodex of relationships with the heads of large corporations and an ability to strike relationships in both the private and public sectors and with foreign government leaders that benefit the firm. As president and operating chief roles Waldron has held since 2018, he and Solomon worked on identifying the firm's next generation of leaders. He also became a sounding board for Goldman's partners and other executives who at times sought to express discontent with the firm's direction. And that's Goldman Discusses Exit by CEO Solomon. Our next article is by Maxwell Zeff. OpenAI scraps AI model over safety concerns. OpenAI said it is scrapping the release of its next-generation artificial intelligence model over safety concerns that researchers raised during internal testing, and one of the clearest signs so far that agent misbehavior could stymie the industry's rapid regression. The move follows the summer punctuated by reports of AI systems across the industry going rogue and marks a rare case of a major AI developer ditching a new release because of safety concerns. The company had planned to launch the model known as GPT-6-1 Astra in the coming days or weeks, aiming for an October debut. The model was more capable than the company's previous models in completing challenging tasks from end to end without human assistance as well as writing. The company will instead focus on improving the safety of future models, which it expects to be even more capable. Sachi Jain, OpenAI's head of safety systems, said in an interview that GPT-6.1 Astra regressed in two areas and wasn't reliable enough to safely release.
Compared with its predecessor, GPT-6 Astra, the model performed poorly on tests measuring alignment or how well the model adheres to what humans would like it to do. Specifically, GPT-6.1 Astra showed higher levels of deception. The AI model wasn't always honest about telling users of the actions it did or did not take. Another issue was what OpenAI calls scope authorization, which means that GPT-6.1 Astra would push ahead on a task without asking the user for permission and would at times reach for external tools and services, even if it might be unsafe. For anything regarding safety and alignment, there's a trade-off, Jane said. You really do need to find what's the right line between staying within scope, but also avoiding laziness in terms of how the model actually pursues tasks, even when it hits friction. While GPT-6.1 Astra improved in areas such as model laziness, Jane said it didn't quite meet OpenAI's bar for safety and alignment, so the company decided not to launch the model publicly. The announcement comes one day ahead of OpenAI's annual developer conference in San Francisco. In the past, OpenAI has used the conference as an opportunity to launch new models and services that reduce costs for software developers, a key segment the ChatGPT maker competes with Anthropic to win over. In recent weeks, OpenAI and rival AI company Anthropic have called on industry partners to slow down the development of cutting-edge AI models and invest in safety standards, noting they will temper the pace of their own internal AI progress. OpenAI says it is currently working to investigate a range of agent security incidents that it has discovered in recent months and address the safety issues underneath them. As part of this work, the company has implemented a new monitoring system to catch AI agent misbehavior more quickly and started requiring engineers to use stronger security guardrails for testing its AI systems. Earlier this summer, hundreds of OpenAI's internal agents, which were tasked with completing a cybersecurity test, ended up hacking into the AI company Hugging Face. Since then, high-profile groups such as the Australian government and United Nations discovered that OpenAI's agents used similar but less extensive techniques to gain access to their websites as well. Many of the publicly known agent security incidents involved OpenAI's internal AI models that were never slated for public release. Last week, OpenAI said it paused training on its most capable AI models after an AI agent slipped through a gap in the company's internet restrictions to query a public chatbot. The company said its new monitoring systems flagged the incident within 15 minutes and training on these models remains paused. GPT-6.1 Astra isn't one of those models, but a different case, the company said. We want to make sure our model development is safe, no matter whether that's in the company or when we ship it to users, Jane said. But when we ship it to users, we have an extremely high bar in terms of safety and alignment. While the company decided not to ship this AI model, it hopes to use the same base model to do additional reinforcement learning runs and create future generations of its GPT-6 models. OpenAI plans to conduct several deep dives to identify the root cause of the problems identified in GPT-6.1 Astra, Jane said. Part of that work includes ensuring that OpenAI's reinforcement learning environments are rewarding the right type of behavior, Jane added, though she noted the company will investigate all stages of model development. AI companies have begun to draw scrutiny from policymakers and public officials, which are increasingly paying attention to the rapid development of the technology. Later this week, a Senate subcommittee is holding a hearing with third-party AI researchers titled Rogue AI: Securing the Homeland Against AI Agent Attacks. And that's OpenAI Scraps AI Model Over Safety Concerns. Turning now to the opinion page of the Wall Street Journal, we have this item from the editorial board. Florida's odd race preference defense. Why is the state defending bias in homeowner assistance? Florida has been a standout in rolling back racial preferences, but there's a curious asterisk.
In a weird turn, the state is defending its own use of racial preferences when it distributed federal money for housing. During COVID, Congress enacted the America Rescue Plan Act, or ARPA, which, among other things, gave states money to help homeowners who couldn't make their mortgage payments or had other financial struggles because of the lockdowns. The Homeowner Assistance Fund specified 60% of the money go to homeowners earning below the area's median income, with the rest prioritized for the, quote, socially disadvantaged, unquote. The Biden Treasury issued non-binding guidance that socially disadvantaged should include those whose ability to purchase or own a home has been impaired due to diminished access to credit based on circumstances beyond their control. Among the indicators of impairment that let homeowners qualify was being a member of a group that has been subjected to racial or ethnic prejudice or cultural bias within American society. Some states distributed the money without regard to race, but Florida interpreted the guidance to mean racial preferences. The state said socially disadvantaged would mean a resident who identifies as Black American, Hispanic American, Asian American, or Native American, as limited English proficiency, is a resident of a majority-minority census tract, or lives in a persistent poverty county. In promoting the program, Florida said that it was intended for people who had been subjected to racial or ethnic prejudice or cultural bias within American society. A group of white homeowners sued the state, claiming that the race preferences violated equal protection and denied them access to the funds in violation of Title VI of the 1964 Civil Rights Act, which bans race preferences in programs that receive federal financial assistance. The suit says that of the $676 million Florida received from the Homeowner Assistance Fund, 72% of approved homeowners were Black and 25% were white. Instead of settling, Florida decided to fight, arguing the state couldn't be held accountable for the plaintiff's Title VI claims because it has sovereign immunity. Accepting federal funds normally constitutes a waiver of that right, but Florida says ARPA's instruction created a carve-out because the government specifically authorized race preferences. Federal judge in Florida didn't buy that argument, saying in a February order that the defendants had waived their sovereign immunity by accepting federal funds. In December 2025, Treasury issued instructions that Homeowner Assistance Fund participants should cease any unlawful discrimination. So why is Florida defending a program of race preferences that is otherwise broadly disowned? Florida Attorney General James Uthmeyer has argued against racial preferences at law firms, Starbucks, and even at the NFL, where he subpoenaed the league over the Rooney Rule, which obliges teams to interview minority candidates for coaching positions. He said that his office will not allow Floridians' hard-earned tax dollars to be spent on unlawful discriminatory DEI programs. Good advice he should take himself. That's Florida's odd race preference defense. 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Turning now to the business and finance section of the Wall Street Journal, we have these headlines. Bond sell-off, oil, pressure stocks. Top AI scientists are urging greater oversight. And Coinbase to aid Citi on stablecoin. That first headline, bond sell-off, oil, pressure stocks. S&P 500 has worst day in over a month as 10-year Treasury nears 2002 level. This is by Hannah Aaron Lang. The pressures of a punishing sell-off in the bond market just won't let up.
Stocks slumped and yields touched multi-year highs Monday after President Trump rejected a proposal for a 7-day ceasefire with Iran, and the oil market flashed a warning sign that fuel supplies are running low. The yield on the benchmark 10-year U.S. Treasury note reached a fresh 19-year high and nearly touched levels not seen since 2002. Major U.S. equity indexes advanced on Friday, partly on hopes that the U.S. and Iranian negotiators were working on a deal to reopen the Strait of Hormuz. But the lack of progress over the weekend reignited fears of higher for longer fuel costs that could lift prices across the economy and spur more interest rate hikes from the Federal Reserve. The result was a choppy start to the trading week. The NASDAQ composite dropped 0.9%, retracing some earlier losses. The S&P 500 had its worst day in more than a month, falling 0.8%. The Dow Jones Industrial Average retreated 0.7%, or about 347 points. It's more of the same. Higher yields and higher oil prices put pressure on equities, said Joseph Zappia, managing partner and co-chief investment officer at LVW Advisors. A deepening bond rout has driven yields to historic heights in recent weeks, powered by rising prices and a fast-growing economy that shows few signs of cooling off. Monday's rise sent several fixed income exchange-traded funds, including the iShares 10 to 20-year Treasury Bond ETF and the Vanguard Short-Term Tax-Exempt Bond ETF, to their first record closing lows since October 2023. Meanwhile, oil prices are still hovering near triple digits. In Monday trading, the price for contracts that will deliver Brent crude oil in November climbed well ahead of those that will deliver in December. The gap was the largest since the fighting raged in April, signaling the market is tight and buyers are vying to lock in supplies. The price of November deliveries for Brent crude, the international benchmark, rose 0.9% to $105.28 a barrel. Unfortunately, we're in a one-factor world right now, with oil prices impacting rates and rates being the main driver of all asset classes, Mohit Kumar, chief European economist at Jefferies, wrote in a morning note. The market's largest U.S. company was also among its few bright spots on Monday. Shares of NVIDIA advanced 1.7% after the artificial intelligence giant said its board had approved a $150 billion increase to its share repurchase program, making it the largest U.S. stock buyback yet. Investors' optimism failed to extend to other tech stocks. Every other member of the Magnificent Seven ended the day in the red. Shares of document database company MongoDB tumbled 18% after the company's CEO was hired to lead Meta's new business focused on selling artificial intelligence tools to enterprise customers. Stocks have held up remarkably well given the trouble in the bond market this month, said Brent Kenwell, U.S. investment analyst at eToro. The question as markets stretch into the fourth and final quarter of 2026 is just how long that relative resilience can last. So far, the market's done a great job sailing into the headwinds and brushing them off, Kenwell said. And that's bond sell-off oil pressure stocks. Next, we have an item by Maxwell Zeff. Top AI scientists are urging greater oversight. Research leaders at OpenAI, Anthropic, Meta Platforms, and Microsoft are asking policymakers to probe the degree to which their companies have automated artificial intelligence research, joining industry-wide calls for greater oversight of the fast-evolving technology. In a paper published Monday, researchers, including OpenAI chief scientist Jacob Pachocki, Anthropic co-founder Jack Clark, Microsoft Chief Scientific Officer Eric Horvitz, and Meta's Vice President of AI Research, Don Song, wrote that automating AI research could set off an intelligence explosion. Such a development could compress years of progress into months or less and outpace humans' ability to understand it, the authors said.
Writing in a personal capacity, the paper's author said policymakers should urgently demand more visibility into how far companies have already automated their own model development. AI research pioneers, including Jeffrey Hinton, who worked at Google for roughly a decade, and Yoshua Bengio, are among the co-authors. The race to develop self-improving AI systems is already underway, Anthropic recently said. Its AI system Claude is leading 26% of the company's research and development and is used in some capacities more than 90% of the time. OpenAI has a goal to develop a fully automated AI researcher by 2028 and recently said 70% of its human researchers are using four or more AI agents to assist with their work. As humans step back, the authors of the new paper wrote, they might lose the chance to catch problems and expertise to solve them. The authors pointed to a recent incident in which hundreds of OpenAI agents meant to run cybersecurity tests in a sandbox got onto the internet without authorization and hacked into Hugging Face. The operation was so large that independent researchers who reviewed the incident under an agreement with OpenAI said they had to rely on AI to analyze it. To address concerns raised by the Hugging Face hack, OpenAI said in August that it had paused some training while it added new safety and monitoring measures. Last week, the company said it had paused training of its most capable models again after finding new cases of agent misbehavior. OpenAI, Anthropic, Meta, and Google have acknowledged instances in which models exhibited rogue behavior during testing. Chip giant NVIDIA on Monday announced new software tools that it said would help companies improve oversight and containment of agents. At the extreme, the new paper from researchers warned losing control of AI systems could lead to the marginalization or extinction of humanity. OpenAI, Microsoft, and Meta declined to comment. Anthropic didn't respond to a request for comment. Already today, we're at the stage where we need AI systems to monitor what agents are doing. There is no other way to even observe and monitor these agents. Humans are already insufficient, said Song, who serves as co-director of UC Berkeley's Center for Responsible Decentralized Intelligence, in addition to her work at Meta. Human society is not really positioned for such fast changes and disruptions. The paper's co-authors advised world leaders to negotiate international agreements to prevent destabilizing development and use of highly capable AI systems. And this echoes calls from OpenAI and Anthropic leaders to pace the frontier of AI development, in part by establishing international bodies to set AI standards. Some Western nations have worked behind the scenes to create such a body. In his address to the United Nations last week, President Trump said the U.S. would totally reject any globalist scheme to control AI. And that's top AI scientists are urging greater oversight. Our next article, Coinbase to aid Citi on stablecoin. This article is by Vicky Gu Hang. Citigroup has tapped crypto company Coinbase Global to help the bank's big clients take stablecoin payments from customers. It is the latest sign that efforts to connect traditional banking and alternative financial system that powers cryptocurrencies are pushing ahead despite a recent setback for the crypto industry in Washington. Cryptocurrencies such as Bitcoin haven't become widely used in day-to-day payments, but consumer and business payments are a potential growth area for stablecoins that are designed to digitally represent traditional currencies like the dollar. Citi's institutional clients, including large multinational corporations, will be able to accept stablecoin payments from their customers at checkout through Citi's merchant processing services. Coinbase will supply the stablecoin payment rails and underlying blockchain technology that automatically converts the digital currency into government-issued currency, and Citi will settle the funds as the bank of record. Coinbase is working with both its individual and institutional clients to get them to use crypto more for payments.
With this partnership, its payments customers will now be able to use Citi's banking capabilities to accept, hold, and pay funds in a bank account-like vehicle, where incoming cash is automatically converted into stablecoins, which are digital tokens pegged to the dollar. The stablecoins will be held at Coinbase and earn an interest-like reward, currently an annual rate of 3.75%. Shahmir Khalik, head of services at Citi, said this partnership is aimed at connecting digital assets to parts of the economy that rely on government-issued currency today. This is really part and parcel of completing that jigsaw puzzle, he said. Separately, Citi said it is expanding its token services, which uses the bank's own blockchain to enable multinationals to move their own money across the bank's network instantly and around the clock. It will also be available in Japan and the United Arab Emirates. The program is now live in 7 jurisdictions, including the U.S. Banks have been working for years to test and adopt blockchains, the digital ledger technology that powers cryptocurrencies. Some of these efforts are finally coming to fruition. Citi, JPMorgan Chase, and other banks plan to launch a tokenized deposit system next year. Citi is among a group of nearly 24 firms teaming up to launch a stablecoin. The bank has also established a venture that lets its wealthy and institutional clients trade shares of private companies through a blockchain. Citi's partnership with Coinbase comes after a piece of crypto legislation known as the Clarity Act recently failed to advance in the Senate. "We're not hampered," said Khalik. "We're continuing to do what we do within the banking license we have with the regulations we currently have." Proponents argued that the landmark measure would have accelerated the adoption of digital assets among Wall Street banks and asset managers. Part of what derailed the bill was a dispute between the banking lobby and crypto companies over whether crypto platforms can offer interest-like rewards to stablecoin holders. And that's Coinbase to aid Citi on stablecoin. Next, we have AMD sets $8 billion deal for AI research company. This is by Elias Shizgal and Anissa Gardizi. Advanced Micro Devices agreed to acquire artificial intelligence research firm World Labs in an all-stock deal valued at about $8.2 billion, an acquisition that reflects chipmakers' ambitions to control more of the AI stack. AMD, a semiconductor company that recently touched a $1 trillion valuation, said the deal would bring leading AI research and development talent and help the company develop better AI hardware, software, and systems, especially in the growing field of physical AI and robotics. World Labs focuses on spatially intelligent AI models that can generate and simulate interactive 3D environments. The company was co-founded and is led by Fei-Fei Li, a computer vision pioneer and professor of computer science at Stanford University. Li is joining AMD as Executive Vice President and Chief Scientist. Fei-Fei and the World Labs team bring exceptional research leadership and model expertise, AMD Chief Executive Lisa Su said. "Together, we can use that insight to develop the hardware, software, and systems that will power the next generation of AI and strengthen the open AI ecosystem." World Labs will continue its AI research efforts at AMD, the chipmaker said. The deal, which is expected to close by the end of the year, is the latest example of chip giants using their balance sheets to snap up promising startups. Acquiring them potentially offers chipmakers an early glimpse of where AI development is headed and the opportunity to shape product roadmaps around it. AI model developers are increasingly working to make their own chips, putting pressure on industry stalwarts to ensure they can continue to offer better performing and less expensive options. OpenAI, for example, is developing a chip with Broadcom that it says is closely designed to work well with its models. In addition to potentially being able to run and train models more efficiently on chips, custom engineered to handle their specific parameters,
OpenAI stands to gain by lessening its reliance on NVIDIA's hardware. Earlier this month, AMD rival NVIDIA agreed to buy AI startup Hugging Face in a deal worth roughly $13 billion. World Labs said in February that it raised $1 billion in new funding from investors, including AMD and NVIDIA. Lee said in a blog post that AMD Sue was an early investor in World Labs and a friend. She also added that late last year, World Labs and AMD began a deep technical partnership in which World Labs began training its models and working on software optimizations for AMD hardware. And that's AMD sets $8 billion deal for AI research company. We're going to turn now to the Heard on the Street section of the Wall Street Journal. And we have this article, U.S. Ignites Canada's Energy Ambitions. Trade hostility and war in the Middle East gives the country reason to look beyond the U.S. for oil and gas buyers. Canada wants to become an energy superpower. If it has the will, there is a way. The company is the world's fourth largest oil producer and fifth largest natural gas producer. The oil and gas sector represents about a fifth of the country's exports, making it the largest contributor according to Statistics Canada. But it sends nearly all of its natural gas exports and about 90% of crude oil exports to the U.S., limiting its global influence. President Trump's trade war and the Iran conflict have ignited Canada's ambition to diversify its energy exports. America's push to import more Venezuelan oil, a heavy grade that competes with the Canadian kind, is another reason for Canada to look beyond its neighbor. Asian refiners are among those that might want to diversify their crude sources as a result of the instability in the Middle East. Global refining capacity that can process ultra-heavy crude is split roughly evenly between the U.S. Gulf Coast and Asia, according to John Resnick, analyst at Wood Mackenzie. Canada's energy inertia has been in part market-driven. Rapid U.S. shale growth had pushed oil prices down and stymied Canadian oil sands growth plans over the past decade, but policy was also to blame, making it more difficult to build the infrastructure needed to serve markets other than the U.S. Previously, infrastructure and resource development had really stalled out due to regulatory and permitting uncertainty, said Robert Kwan, equity analyst at RBC Capital Markets. Today, both of those forces are moving in the other direction. We are unleashing our full potential as an energy superpower, Prime Minister Mark Carney said at the Canada Investment Summit earlier this month. He pointed to a project, West Coast Pipeline, that would carry oil to Asian markets and to LNG export projects that would double the country's liquefied natural gas exports by 2030. The government is pushing to simplify the permitting process for such infrastructure. Carney has said that he aims to narrow the review process for projects and shorten the process to 1 year. Historically, reviews of large infrastructures have taken 2 to 3 years or more, according to Resnick. Canada is also introducing investment incentives, including a federal tax deduction that will allow oil and gas companies to write off the full cost of new wells, pipelines, and processing facilities. This would take the deduction rates, which currently range from 25 to 30%, to 100% on new projects, according to a report from BMO Capital Markets. The report estimates that the deduction could improve oil producers' cash flow per share by 6% on average. In addition, the Alberta government is planning to revise its oil royalty fee structure to encourage more investment in production, according to the local news reports. These projects have the potential to meaningfully wean Canada from the U.S. TD Economics estimates that if all of Canada's major oil pipeline projects and expansions are built, there could be 6.8 million barrels a day of total takeaway capacity by 2034. Of that capacity, some 30% would take oil to the West Coast, which has access to Asian markets.
The actual share of oil going to Asia would be lower because westbound pipelines also carry oil to local refining capacity and the U.S. West Coast. Nevertheless, it would be a meaningful jump from today's levels. Proposed LNG export projects could enable Canada to send 55% of its natural gas exports to non-U.S. markets by the early to mid-2030s, according to the government's estimate. This could be a boon for Canada's natural gas producers, who've been producing too much natural gas as a consequence of drilling for condensate. Condensate is used to dilute oil sands output, which can be as thick as peanut butter. As more LNG export capacity is built, Canadian natural gas prices could double by the late 2020s, according to Resnick. Canada's biggest natural gas producers include Tourmaline Oil, ARC Resources, which has been acquired by Shell, and Canadian Natural Resources. These producers should also benefit if oil sand production grows and pushes up demand for condensate. Similarly, oil pipeline buildouts could help further narrow the discount between Canadian heavy oil and U.S. benchmark crude. The proposed West Coast pipeline could narrow the discount by up to $3 per barrel over time, according to an estimate from TD Economics. Existing pipelines are running at near full utilization. The scale of the pipeline buildout, however, will depend on oil producers' willingness to invest in new production. Oil sands can take years to develop and require hefty upfront capital. Government approval of the West Coast pipeline project is conditional on oil producers funding a multi-billion dollar carbon capture project. Despite high oil prices and strong balance sheets, Canadian oil producers aren't moving ahead with expansion projects, said Mike Dunn, analyst at Novi Labs. Until they know what framework they are under, they can't make multi-billion dollar project decisions, he said. There might be more clarity by November 15th, the deadline by which the government and the big oil producers are expected to reach definitive agreements. Over the longer term, there's at least one market-driven reason for Canadian oil producers to seek growth. As its shale resource matures, U.S. oil production is likely to peak in the early 2030s, with remaining wells becoming more expensive to drill, according to a recent analysis from Enverus. The shift increases the importance of Canada, the research firm said, where oil sands have high upfront costs but produce at a steady rate for decades. Canada has what it takes to become an energy superpower, as long as it doesn't get in its own way. This item was by Jinju Lee, U.S. Ignites Canada's Energy Ambitions. Next, from Heard on the Street, we have an item by Spencer Jacob. Cruise stocks have hit choppy waters. People rarely think about money while sipping piña coladas and sailing to exotic destinations, but cruise line passengers might have noticed a detail that helps explain how those companies make theirs. The hulking ships are packed and rarely idle. In an impressive logistical feat, they'll pull into their home port in the morning and sail that afternoon with thousands of new customers and all the food and booze they can consume. Even repositioning a ship from the Caribbean to the Mediterranean to match regional high seasons is sold as a voyage. With some ships now costing $2 billion apiece, ocean-going cruise lines have huge fixed costs. They need to be full constantly, and they have been lately. That explains why the pandemic was a near-death experience for them. The three big lines, Carnival, Royal Caribbean, and Norwegian, went from collectively earning $5.8 billion in 2019 to losing $50 billion over the next three fiscal years. Their comeback has been remarkable. All three exceeded their pre-pandemic net profits last year, particularly standout Royal Caribbean. An investor who bought that stock 4 years ago had made triple the S&P's total return by this summer. Free cash flow was even more impressive. Reduced pandemic ship orders, coupled with a rebound in leisure travel and stepped-up pre-sales of onboard packages, led to a windfall. And building private islands has been a masterstroke.
Now cruise stocks have hit their first serious bout of turbulence as growing industry capacity collides with the effects of the Iran war and some unfortunate weather, too. The cruise line shares have trailed the S&P 500 by between 35 and 55% since fighting began. In addition to their fixed costs, fuel is a huge variable expense. That's happening as some cruise lines' core middle-class customers are becoming cautious, which requires more attractive fares to keep ships full. Luxury cruise brands are doing fine, thank the K-shaped economy. Even the booming river category, a more premium segment, looks soft as mighty waterways turned into trickles this summer in Europe. Truist analyst Patrick Scholes says that 2027 river bookings look soft. In the more mass market ongoing market, yields, revenue per available cruise day, could face pressure toward the end of this year and in early 2027, says Scholes. Carnival's quarterly results call on Tuesday will shed more light on that trend. The current bout of softness is trifling compared with a complete halt in sailings, and high fuel prices eventually get passed on. Cruises offer decent vacation value for money, and ships tend to remain full even during recessions. But the three big lines are at their pre-pandemic valuations on the basis of forward enterprise value to adjusted cash flow. With capacity growing, ports saturated, and demand leveling off, that comes at a time when their growth prospects are subdued. After a wild and rewarding ride, these ships are back to a familiar place. And as cruise stocks have hit choppy waters. You've been listening to the Tuesday edition of the Wall Street Journal here on Sun Sounds of Arizona. 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I'd like to thank you for joining me for the Wall Street Journal and remind you, you can listen to the Wall Street Journal and other Sun Sounds of Arizona programming either as it streams or at a time 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

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I'm Kelly Pyle, your Sun Sounds of Arizona volunteer broadcaster. 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Some of the articles I will share today include Robert Irwin, Becoming My Own Man, Drew Barrymore Invites You to Prioritize Yourself, and Harry and Charles Reunited at Last. Robert Irwin, Becoming My Own Man. The hottest import from Down Under opens up about dancing with the stars, family, and fully embracing life, just like his dad. By Jillian Telling. Photographs by Beau Greeley. This is a People Magazine exclusive. Robert Irwin, the son of the late Crocodile Hunter star Steve Irwin, knows he's happiest when he's outdoors playing with animals. Like for his recent People cover shoot, where he braved a Los Angeles heat wave to cuddle up with kittens, ducklings, llamas, and horses. No desk job for me, the 21-year-old says with a laugh. I'd rather play with crocodiles all day. Or be surfing, skydiving, skateboarding, mountain biking, rock climbing. I think it's the Irwin genetics. I was just born to be wild. Irwin works as a wildlife conservationist at the family's Australia Zoo, alongside mom Terry, 61, sister Bindi, 27, and brother-in-law Chandler Powell, 28, but says being in LA to compete on this season of Dancing with the Stars, premiering September 16th on ABC, scares me more than anything else I've ever done. I've never attempted anything close to dancing. I guess you could say that avoiding a crocodile trying to eat you requires footwork, but it's so different. But I'm at a time in my life where I want to branch out and try as many new things as I can. That includes modeling, see his viral underwear ad, being the newest face of Columbia Sportswear and Tourism Australia, and co-hosting Australia's I'm a Celebrity, Get Me Out of Here. I also feel a great responsibility as an advocate for our planet to shine a light on what's happening in the natural world. But most of all, I wanted to do this because I was inspired by my sister Bindi, who won Dancing with the Stars 10 years ago, he says. I remember coming to every live taping to watch her and thinking, one day I have to do this. He can't say how long he'll last, but he's training hard with his partner Whitney Carson. I may not have the skills, but I've got the passion. You lost your dad when you were just 2 years old. How did his death affect your life? My dad exemplified what it was to truly live. And I think losing someone as important as him at such a young age solidified the idea that life is fragile, life is short, the very nature of it is fleeting. We don't know what tomorrow holds. So you have to take calculated risks. You have to have fun, enjoy what you're doing, and give everything 100%. But you also have to be sensible about it. My family always tries to remind me of that. I'm not sure everyone would say wrangling crocs is sensible. Well, there's a technique to it, though. I know it looks crazy, just hurtling yourself on top of a croc. But there's also a reason behind it. The only reason I jump on a croc
is because I'm either rescuing it or it's part of our research project. We've been doing this for 20 years with some of the leading scientific institutions, and we've learned so much about them, where they go, their social structures. We found out that they can hold their breath for up to 8 hours. They're very loving mothers, very protective of one another. These are animals that we need to protect, but that can be a hard sell. You say that Dancing with the Stars is scarier than anything you've tried. How is that possible? Look, if you think you're bad at dancing, multiply that by 100. I've never tried it. I don't wear sequins. I'm not in this world at all. So it's super new and it's terrifying, but it's also awesome. It's an adrenaline rush. I feel like I live for adrenaline. I'm not really living if I'm not on the edge, just a little bit. So I'm happy to immerse myself in something new. My sister has been great at giving me advice too. She said you use muscles that you don't ordinarily use. It's true. You cannot have enough core strength for dancing. It's just another level. You got your core in shape for your Bonds underwear ad, though. Are you in the same shape? I'm in a different shape. There were too many sit-ups for that. But I really wanted to be in the best shape mentally and physically then, because I was representing Australia and I wanted to feel super confident. But I do feel like this whole body image conversation has become an important thing in my repertoire to discuss. Once you're in the fitness world, people fall into a trap of how you have to look. But my message to young people is to work on just being the best version of yourself. If you wake up in the morning and have fresh air and feel happy in your mind, boom, you're on a win. Was it strange to have people talk to you about being all grown up after the ad came out? I did not expect the reaction it got. I'm not going to lie. It was a little strange. But people were very kind. I forget that so many people have been on my journey since I was tiny. I was born on Crocodile Hunter. I'm grateful to everyone who's been there from the little Bobby days. But yes, I'm all grown up and I want to start tackling bigger projects and discussing the big and important issues. At the end of the day, that campaign wasn't about me. It was about wildlife. I feel like my whole mission of conservation is being listened to on an even larger scale. And it's more important than ever to come together with a sense of kindness toward each other and toward the planet. It's very simple. We need less emissions. We need more trees. We need healthier oceans. And we need to realize our own responsibilities to the natural world. What are nights back at home in Australia like? My idea of wild is catching venomous snakes. I'm not really a wild guy hitting the clubs or anything. The absolute perfect night is getting the family together, a few mates, building a nice fire, a couple of guitars, roasting some marshmallows, and just having a talk, singing some songs, and just forgetting what time it is. Not a phone in sight. That's my happy place. Not many people know that I play guitar, but if it's the right crowd, I can let loose, bust out a few songs. I also love cooking and am into wellness and nutrition and fresh produce. If I'm not catching a wave or a crocodile, I can also be found trying to track down the best tomatoes. You're so close with your family. What does their love and support mean to you?
Our houses are all together in one little spot on our property, and our backyards connect around the fire pit. We're so tight-knit. We've been together through thick and thin and really have each other's backs. The biggest guiding light in my life is my mom. She is just the bravest, most steadfast, determined human being I've ever met. To me, she is the epitome of a great leader, a great mother, a hero. She built this life with my dad, and she had the rug pulled out from under her. But she was able to pick up the pieces with such grace and still be there for my sister and me. I look at my dad and my mom's relationship, and I think, that's what I want to have. Do you often speak about your dad? All the time. It's amazing how it's been nearly 2 decades since he passed.

Do you feel so lucky to get to do what you love? I do. I really feel as though I'm on this planet for a reason, and I wake up every day with a sense of urgency, with a fire in my belly, just thinking I need to make the most of every second. I want to give 100% to every moment because life is so short. We owe it to ourselves to do what we love. I recognize that I'm in a very unique, privileged position in that I found my calling early. I was born into it, but I truly love what I do. Pals with the Prince. Irwin and the Earthshot Prize founder, Prince William, bonded over their shared love of the planet while on a trip to South Africa in 2024, after Irwin was declared an ambassador for the Environmentalism Awards. You have been listening to Robert Irwin, Becoming My Own Man, a People Magazine exclusive. Priscilla Presley, you never really get over losing a child. The legend opens up like never before about her daughter Lisa Marie's tragic death and how her family keeps her strong. By Brianne Tracy, photographs by Andrew Eccles. This is a People Magazine exclusive. As she settles in on the Beverly Hills set of her People cover shoot, Priscilla Presley makes a surprising confession. She has lived in the public eye since she first met Elvis Presley in 1959, when she was just 14. But even now, at 80, she still isn't used to reading headlines about her famous family. There's been so much that's untruthful out there. Things like Elvis is still alive and hidden somewhere. All this stuff about how the family is battling, she says. I want to clear some things up. Over the course of nearly an hour, Priscilla does just that. No, Elvis is not still alive, although she wishes he was. And no, she's not feuding with her granddaughter, Riley Keough, 36, whose mother, Priscilla and Elvis's only child, Lisa Marie Presley, died in 2023 at age 54. Riley and I have never had a problem, Priscilla says. I just have one battle, and that's with a certain person. Though she doesn't get specific, it's clear she's talking about her former business partner, Bridget Cruz. Cruz and another former business partner, Kevin Fialko, are suing the star for $50 million, alleging fraud and breach of contract. Priscilla is suing them and others, alleging financial elder abuse against her and the theft of $1 million. In their lawsuit, Cruz and Fialko accuse Priscilla of removing Lisa Marie from life support to regain control of the Elvis estate, which Riley oversees as the sole heir, a claim Priscilla's lawyer calls despicable. The lawsuit also alleges tension between Priscilla and Riley following Lisa Marie's death, which the two slammed in a joint statement on September 5th as untrue and deeply hurtful. Now more than ever, Priscilla is ready to take back control of her narrative. In her revelatory new memoir, Softly As I Leave You, Life After Elvis, out September 23rd, Priscilla goes deep into the turmoil she has faced in the years since Elvis, whom she divorced in 1973, died at age 42 in 1977. Not only does she recount Lisa Marie's final moments, see the excerpt on page 36, but she also

0: opens up about grieving for her grandson. Lisa Marie's son, Benjamin Kyo, after his death by suicide at age 27 in 2020, and helping her 38-year-old son, Navarone, whom she shares with ex Marco Garibaldi, get clean from drug addiction. It hasn't been easy at all, Priscilla says, but you have to find strength. These days, she finds inspiration in Navarone, who she says is sober and in a good place, and her role as great-grandma to Riley's two children, whom the actress shares with her husband, stuntman Ben Smith Peterson. That's what makes me happy, knowing everyone is doing well, Priscilla says. I feel like I'm living a good life. While living in Germany with her mother, Anne, and stepfather, Paul Boulay, a U.S. Air Force captain in 1959, teenage Priscilla crossed paths and fell in love with Elvis, who was 10 years her senior and serving in the U.S. Army. 6 months later, Elvis returned to the U.S., and by 1963, Priscilla's parents let her move to his beloved Memphis to be with him. In 1967, Elvis and Priscilla, then 32 and 21 respectively, were married. 9 months later, Priscilla and Elvis welcomed Lisa Marie. After Elvis and Priscilla divorced, Lisa Marie, then 5, lived primarily with her mom. Still, I wanted to keep the family together as much as I could, Priscilla writes in her book. One way or another, I made sure she saw her daddy. When Elvis died of a heart attack in 1977, Graceland was left in the hands of his father, Vernon. When Vernon died at 63 in 1979, he named Priscilla as trustee. At the time, writes Priscilla, who later forged a career as an actress in the Naked Gun franchise and on shows like Dallas, Graceland was bleeding money. By then, she says, only $500,000 was left of Lisa Marie's inheritance. When accountants suggested she sell Graceland, Priscilla recalls telling them, that will never happen, ever. With the help of advisors, she turned Graceland into a historical site and opened it up for visitors. Lisa Marie came into control of her inheritance at 25. But 12 years later, Priscilla says, poor financial advice had left her daughter broke. In 2005, Lisa Marie sold 85% of Elvis's estate, which left Priscilla heartbroken, she writes, though the family retained the Graceland mansion itself. In 2006, Lisa Marie, who was mom to Riley and Benjamin with her first husband, Danny Keough, married musician Michael Lockwood, with whom she welcomed twins Finley and Harper in 2008. Priscilla writes that Lisa Marie and Lockwood's bitter divorce in 2021 caused a fissure in their mother-daughter relationship. But still, we were very close, Priscilla says. Lisa could be hard-headed, but so could I sometimes. We had a lot of good times together. In fact, Priscilla often pages through a book she made of letters Lisa Marie wrote to her over the years. I read them just to have that nearness to her, she says. You never really get over losing a child. Lisa Marie experienced that agony herself. When Benjamin died, Priscilla says, her daughter was never the same. She didn't want to be here anymore after his suicide. She wanted to be with Ben. I'd tell her, Lisa, you've got the twins. You have to take care of the twins. She tried. She really did. Priscilla spent her final night with Lisa Marie at the Golden Globes in L.A. as they cheered on the nominated film Elvis. After the show, Priscilla says, Lisa Marie asked her if she wanted to grab a drink. But while walking to their cars, Lisa said her stomach hurt and that she needed to go home. I said, absolutely, go home and take care of yourself, Priscilla recalls. Little did we know how bad it was. 2 days later, Lisa Marie died from a small bowel obstruction that developed after bariatric surgery years prior. It was the second saddest day of my life, other than losing Elvis, Priscilla says. It took a long time to come to terms with the fact that Lisa was gone. The week before Lisa Marie's death, Priscilla almost lost Navarone too. At an animal refuge in the San Fernando Valley, a camel attacked him, causing serious injuries that required 34 staples in his head. When I lost Lisa, I thought, I am not going to be able to get through this. But I realized I have a son that needs me, Priscilla says. She had previously helped Navarone through harrowing addiction. When he was detoxing from fentanyl 2 weeks after Benjamin's burial, she brought him to her home and stayed by his side through 22 days of withdrawal. She cared for him again after he relapsed on heroin months later. He's been sober ever since, so I'm really happy for him, she says. Priscilla also finds joy in her relationship with Riley and her husband's two kids, daughter Tupelo, 3, and another child People confirms the couple welcomed earlier this year. I love her babies, says Priscilla. She's got an amazing husband and 2 great children, so I'm happy for her very much. And despite all she's weathered, Priscilla has no plans of slowing down. In fact, her staff still calls her the Energizer Bunny. I don't stop, she says. I don't feel 80 at all. If anything, I feel 25. I'm still driving, keeping busy, making sure everyone's okay. I don't really think about age. When I'm 90, maybe I will. Lisa Marie's final moments. I knew from the first moment I walked into Lisa's hospital room that she was already gone. She was hooked to a machine that was breathing for her, and she had a heartbeat. There was little brain activity. Her spirit, always so vital, wasn't there. Riley later told us that while she was still on her flight, she had felt her mother's spirit pass. But none of us was ready to give up yet. A nurse came to tell me that Navarone had arrived. I asked her to bring him into the room. Then we began to wait. Finally, Navarone voiced the question we were all thinking. How long until we knew if she was going to start breathing again? The doctor said it could be 2 minutes or it could be 2 days. After 2 hours, Navarone couldn't take the anxiety any longer. He left to go into the other room. The others were allowed in 1 or 2 at a time. Danny and I remained, holding Lisa's hands, stroking her face, telling her we loved her. At some point, I remember that a nurse took me into the other room where my cousin Ivy stepped forward to meet me. The nurse told Ivy to see to it that I ate and drank something. My cousin took my arm, but then we heard an emergency alarm from Lisa's room. It was a code blue. Lisa's heart had stopped. As I started back to my daughter, the nurse detained Ivy and spoke to her in a whisper. Nodding toward me, she told Ivy, "Come with us. I need you to stand right behind her. She's going to fall, and you will need to catch her. The next thing I remember is the doctor talking to me. He asked me what I wanted him to do. They had restarted Lisa's heart, but there was no guarantee it would keep beating. I asked the doctor, what kind of life will she have if we keep her on that machine? He looked at me with compassion and shook his head. No quality of life at all. I thought about my girl, my wild, rebellious, passionate girl, lying in a vegetative state for the rest of her life. I said what I had to. Take her off the machine, doctor. My voice was barely above a whisper. The nurse began to unhook the apparatus that kept Lisa's chest rising and falling. I looked at Danny and said, "We have to tell them, Danny, so they can say goodbye." But as I began to move toward the door, I heard Danny's anguished cry. "No, Nona, don't go. We can't leave her all alone." It was unbearable. I began to sob. I don't remember falling. I know that Ivy caught me. After that, everything went dark. I can't remember. I don't want to remember. Adapted from Softly As I Leave You, Life After Elvis by Priscilla Boulay Presley with Mary Jane Ross, published on September 23rd, 2025. 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You've been listening to Priscilla Presley, You Never Really Get Over Losing a Child, from People. You are listening to Sun Sounds of Arizona with your volunteer broadcaster, Kelly Pyle, and this is the Women's Hour. Drew Barrymore Invites You to Prioritize Yourself by Lauren Iannotti. This is from Real Simple Magazine. Drew Barrymore doesn't need much of an introduction. So instead of naming the approximately 87 things she starred in since becoming a famous actor at age 7, or talking about her eponymous daytime show that you already watch, if the ratings are any indication, I'm just going to tell you how nice she is. The way she is on that show, wide open and friendly and gushing and kind, is exactly how she is in real life. When we asked her to take over a room in our real simple home, she came back with an enthusiastic yes, and has been demonstrably fired up about it since. We offered her the gig because she's proven herself as a design and houseware savant, with a line of furniture, appliances, and other goods that habitually sell out at Walmart. This, in addition to her successful production company and beauty brand. And because she is just so real simple. During our interview, she and I bonded over The Simpsons, see my editor's note on page 6, being divorced girl moms, the highs and the lows, and our shared passion for using design to create a home we can be our own happy selves in, and helping others do the same. Even though she's the famous one, and I was there to ask about her, as we talked, she expressed genuine curiosity about me too. She's just like that. You know, she's Drew. Lauren Iannotti, we're so excited to have you design a room in the Real Simple Home. Your assignment was a wellness space, or as you call it, a feel-good room. Tell us about it. Drew Barrymore, I was excited when you guys threw out the word wellness. I immediately thought of a spa waiting room, and I felt like the striped couch from our line would be just right. although it wasn't designed with that in mind. Then I went through all these paint colors, and I loved this bright Kelly green that made me think of juice. But I thought, is that our brand? Ayanati, so you went with something a little warmer. Drew, we've always had this terracotta vibe because of the earthiness of it. And that felt very grounding and very calming. So I chose a shade in that family. It puts me at ease, and it has enough light in it that it feels bright without being a white or cream. I wanted it to be enveloping, calming, and soothing. That was my North Star. From there, we just started layering in, and we were like, okay, maybe a little bar cart. Because in a spa waiting room, they always have that little vat of cucumber water. In fact, I really want to bring one of those in, and little bowls of nuts. Can we do that? Ianati, sure we can. We're in charge here. Drew, by the way, I haven't seen that many spa waiting rooms. I don't do that for myself often enough. I think the invitation to take care of ourselves is something we lose sight of. Ianati, agreed. Drew, so this room could be that invitation. When I was thinking about this assignment, I had to decide what wellness means to me. It means remembering to even put yourself in the mix, let alone first. Ianati, the top five. Get yourself in the top five. Drew, right? That would be huge. Ianati, how do you model for your kids that it's important to be kind to yourself? Drew, I don't know if I've got that one down yet. We're all works in progress. I model how important it is to be kind to others. If you're not good to someone, you will not only ruin their day, but guess what? You're going to feel really bad about yourself. So nix that behavior. And I've taught them that if you clean up after yourself, you're going to have more calmness in your space. Your head is as messy as your room is. Someone said that to me, and it changed my life forever. Ianati, so you're the tidy type? Me too. Drew, yeah, messes can be cute and charming, but they can't stay there. They've got to get cleaned up so you're ready for the next mess to be made. I have one daughter who's neater than I will ever be, and one daughter who is beyond messy. But someone reminded me that I was messy when I was young, and I was like, oh my God, I'm expecting her to have my 50-year-old woman's standards of cleanliness. Ianati, I love a clean house, but I had to learn that when you get busy and feel overwhelmed, that's the thing you have to let go. Drew, when I get burnout from trying to mom really hard and work really hard, I go, you know what? This isn't good. And I know that at the end of the day, the most important thing in life is your relationships. If I'm not putting them first, then I'm on the wrong track. So I talk to my kids, and I do try to show them that the more you work on yourself, the happier you're going to be, the more your friendships will thrive. We all need tools to navigate the world, and asking for help is everything. Ianati, meaning therapy? Drew, yes, I think about therapy the way people think about exercise, as a form of discipline. I may not have gotten my cardio levels up today, but I figured out a problem and a potential solution. I treat therapy as if it's the most basic, normal, welcomed thing. Nobody questions if someone wants to go to the gym, but somehow therapy can have a stigma. Yeah, I have a lot of cellulite, but my brain is functioning in a way that I'm not devastated about. Iannata, your brain is lean and mean. Drew, I don't have that killer body, but I can get out from under the elephant sitting on my chest, the problem that's overwhelming me. I can go into my toolbox and I can pull myself out of things. Iannata, I feel like this is a good segue back to your calming, pretty room. What are we using it for? Drew, it's a place to sit and a transition. Like when you get into a meditation class and they'll tell you to let go of your day and stop thinking about the next thing you have to do. Don't think about the grocery list or what happened this morning. This room wants you to be mindful and present, which is almost as hard as putting yourself first. Iannata, I love the idea of building yourself a little space for that. Drew, I once heard someone say, any space you give a woman, she will fill it. And I loved that. Give her a little clutch, she'll pack it full of stuff. Give her a giant suitcase, she'll fill that up. We're very good nesters. We definitely know how to fill a space, even if we're minimalists. Iannata, do you consider yourself one? Drew, nope. I did try minimalism for a minute just to see what it was like. But I'm a bit of a hoarder, and when I tried to take things out, I couldn't see my life around me anymore. I'm always going to go for a layered look. It's who I am, and any time I fight it, it doesn't work. Iannata, so how would you describe your design style? Drew, I've tried so hard to come up with terms. People will call me bohemian or eclectic. I'll go with downtown rustic. I like the feeling of city and country. I will always need big florals around me. I don't know if it'll ever look like I live in a home that was done by a designer. I went for a pre-war place that's super funky and feels personal and warm, and I love it. But my bookshelves have cracks in them because they're separating from the wall. My kid's closet is a S show. It's not even technically a closet. My friends make fun of me. They're like, she will always buy the places with no closets. Iannata, you like what you like. Tell us about the stuff you're working on right now. Drew, I'm so excited because our beautiful line is constantly expanding. From the pet products we launched in the spring to the bedding and dining room furniture collection this past summer. Designing your home can be a lot of fun, and we want to continue bringing items that customers can get excited about. Our goal is to bring a bit of joy to your home and inspire you to get creative while designing or redesigning spaces. Iannata, your lane seems to be taking really functional things and making them bright and colorful and beautiful. What keeps you inspired as a designer? Drew, if I imagine something and I can't find it, I want to make it. That really lights my fire. And then once the fire starts, it's hard to extinguish. Like when we started designing our appliance line, we wanted to bring high-level tech, but with more color and happiness added to it, which is something you don't often see in this space. Iannata, speaking of lighting your fire, what's your most satisfying cleaning task? Drew, stain removal, bring it. we got Drew's take on some low-stakes controversies. Is the 5-second rule real? The 10-second rule is real. Is it okay to put your suitcase on the bed? Is it not okay? I'll also sit on the bed in my clothes after getting off the subway. I'm like, antibodies, come on in. Do you wear socks to bed? Never. Not a day in my life. Nothing more claustrophobic. Bath or shower? It used to be bath. Now it's shower. Because there's never enough time. Which way do you face in the shower? I rotisserie turn, but mostly I'm outward. Should you wear underwear all the time, even to bed? I rarely wear underwear, and my daughter Frankie will pants me as a joke. I tell her, "You're going to do this in the wrong place one day." I just don't really love underwear, and if I put some on, it's going to be really big and cottony. Toilet paper, over and under. I don't get what is under and what is over. I mean, I kind of do, but I've never thought about it. I will say, even if you're in a public place, when the toilet paper roll runs out, change it. Be a good person. You've been listening to Drew Barrymore Invites You to Prioritize Yourself from Real Simple Magazine. Harry and Charles reunited at last. After 19 months apart, father and son meet for a private tea at Clarence House, a first step toward reconciliation. By Simon Perry. This is from People Magazine. Prince Harry's 4-day visit to the UK this September felt unlike any he's made since stepping back from royal life 5 years ago. Traveling solo, his wife, Meghan, Duchess of Sussex, 44, and their children, Prince Archie, 6, and Princess Lilibet, 4, remained home in Montecito, California. Harry threw himself into public engagements with palpable enthusiasm. It was a far cry from the Harry, 41, seen on recent visits, when court appearances and legal battles overshadowed everything else. This was not the Duke of Sussex under scrutiny, but the Harry people remembered, approachable, playful in his element. And on the rainy afternoon of September 10th, that energy carried him through the gates of Clarence House, where he disappeared inside for a long-awaited private tea with his father, King Charles, who's 76. 53 minutes later, he emerged, a historic and emotional encounter behind him, and the fragile possibility of reconciliation ahead. "It's a massive step in the right direction," says Queen Elizabeth's former press secretary, Ailsa Anderson. "It's a building of trust." For more than 19 months, father and son had been estranged, their relationship strained by years of public dispute and private hurt. This first face-to-face meeting was a chance to begin mending a fractured bond. At stake wasn't just Harry's connection with his father, but also his relationship with his brother Prince William, 43, which remains a thorny and unresolved part of the family story. While the encounter marked a hopeful step forward, royal insiders caution that a long road lies ahead before full reconciliation can take place. "It is a good starting point," acknowledges an insider with ties to both sides. Harry's next appearance at a reception for the Invictus Games hinted at the mood of the reunion. Arriving late, just after seeing his father, He told a reporter who asked about the king, "Yes, he's great, thank you." Guest remarked on his upbeat demeanor. "He was in very good spirits," one says. "He was on great form." 2 days later, on a secretly arranged trip to war-torn Ukraine with his Invictus Games Foundation, Harry told The Guardian of the year ahead, "The focus really has to be on my dad." Yet, when pressed about his past revelations in interviews and his memoir Spare, he stood firm. "My conscience is clear." Close observers of the family dynamic will be paying careful attention to what happens next. Much of the focus will be on whether Harry chooses to publicly share details about the reunion. If we hear nothing, there will be another meeting. If we hear something, it will be a very long time before there is one, says royal biographer Robert Hardman. Adds historian Robert Lacey, "It's going to have to be handled with care as the palace sees it for the foreseeable future. There's no reason why everything shouldn't be on an even keel, but it could go the other way too." Understanding appears to be building. The last time father and son met, just after Charles announced his cancer diagnosis in February 2024, Queen Camilla, 77, had been in the room with them. The fact that Camilla wasn't there when she was before would show that Harry has signaled something to him that he could be trusted one-on-one, says royal author Sally Bedell Smith. The bigger ongoing hurdle for Harry remains reconnecting with William. The physical meeting for father and son augurs well for the future. It provides a forum for which one may hope that father and brothers may meet, says Lacey. Family remains at the heart of the institution, with the world watching to see whether father and son and the two brothers can rebuild their bonds. Whatever has gone on in the past, it is good to see the family trying to repair itself, or communicate at least, a source with close ties to the palace says. Everyone has to have compassion for all sides. This has been Harry and Charles Reunited at Last from People Magazine. How we live. Advice, inspiration, and a little peace of mind. The best souvenir I ever bought. Traveling is all about the memories and the unique treasures we pick up along the way. No shame in a kitschy magnet or t-shirt. But we asked frequent flyers to tell us about the meaningful objects they've scored on their adventures around the globe. As told to Melissa Matthews, illustrations by Andrea Mongia. This is from Real Simple Magazine. "I found a painting that brings me so much joy. Sarah Gallo at the 5 Foot Traveler. When I visit Ranthambore National Park in India during a 2018 vacation with my mom and grandpa, I saw tigers in the wild for the first time. Just outside the park, I bought a close-up painting of a tiger from Village Woman Crafts, a cooperative dedicated to empowering local artisans. From the moment I saw it, I was completely drawn to the tiger's eye. It felt magnetic. I grew up practicing martial arts and was always told to have tiger eyes, meaning a sharp, unwavering focus. At 30 by 20 inches, the painting was too large to fit in my bag. I travel carry-on only, which meant I had to roll the paper into a tube. Making things even more complicated, I wasn't headed home. The next leg of my trip was in Indonesia. So I asked my mom to fly home to Connecticut for 15 hours with the painting tucked between her legs. Today, that painting hangs in the center of my dining room, where I pass it multiple times a day. Tigers have always been my favorite animal. I cried when I finally saw them in person, and this painting takes me back to that moment. I got a statement necklace that keeps people talking. Jackie Gifford at Jackie Giff. I love to buy from local vendors, and Charleston, South Carolina has a ton of small businesses. When I'm in town, I stop at a store called Ibu Movement because it champions small women's cooperatives from around the world, as far away as Kenya, Colombia, and India. The shop itself feels like a treasure chest, set above a tiny flight of steps in a building on King Street. Every time I buy a piece from Susan Hull Walker, the founder, I feel like I'm walking away with a story and also supporting great craftsmanship. The last time I was there, I bought a pink cloth necklace made in India, featuring a series of beads with multiple strands. It's a statement piece to wear with a summer dress or white blouse. It's also lightweight, so it's easy to slip into my suitcase. I bring it on business trips, which I go on often as the editor-in-chief of Travel and Leisure, because it instantly sparks conversation. My husband and I collect pottery as a way to carry on his parents' tradition and honor his late dad. Kim Tate at Stuffed Suitcase. I love to buy small ceramic vases and pitchers whenever I travel. My in-laws started this tradition, and my husband and I decided to carry it on when we went on our first trip together to Prince Edward Island in Canada back in 2002. We always look for a local pottery or art shop that has information about the pieces and the artists. On each trip, we pick our souvenir based on the size and how well it represents the destination. That first piece was a miniature pitcher. We chose it because it was made using the red clay that the area is known for. The challenge with this type of souvenir is getting it home. I typically wrap the piece in a sock for cushioning and place it in my shoe, or I simply put it in my backpack. So far, nothing is broken. The tradition is a nice reminder of my father-in-law, who is no longer with us. I bought a scarf that still gives me the warm fuzzies. Nicole Crueto at The Cuban Carry. I usually try to avoid making purchases that require me to find room in my luggage because I live by the philosophy, travel light, travel further. When I do buy things, I make sure they're wearable on the flight home, which brings me to this wool scarf that can be worn multiple ways. It's a scarf, a shawl, and a hood. I got it during a girls' trip to Helsinki last year while shopping at a Christmas market. It caught my eye because it just looked so elegant, soft in a beautiful cream color. The booth was run by a father-daughter duo. The daughter said her father had been in the business for 40 years. I love supporting small businesses, and this scarf is special because it reminds me of the trip with one of my best friends. Plus, it keeps me warm and fashionable when I travel to cold places. I loaded up on honey with a meaningful story. Marissa Strang at marissa.daily. One of the best things I've ever picked up while traveling is honey from a small shop called Tenacious Bee Collective in India. I found it at a pop-up market last October. The moment I tasted it, I was set on bringing some home. What drew me in wasn't just the flavor, but also the story behind the honey. I met the owners, who told me about building the business and ethical honey farming. I also met a woman from the team who had left her village for the very first time to come to the market and showcase how they make their honey and candles. Supporting something so local and purpose-driven felt important, so I knew I'd make room in my suitcase for the 4-pack no matter what. This has been the best souvenir I ever bought from Real Simple Magazine. Thanks for joining us today. My name is Kelly Pyle, and I'm your Sun Sounds of Arizona volunteer broadcaster. I hope you enjoyed the show today and will come in and listen again. And don't forget, you can take Sun Sounds with you, streaming or on demand on our apps. 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

Welcome to the Romance Show. I'm Volunteer Jeannie Yost for Sun Sounds. I've got one story coming up this hour. It's from True Romance magazine called Snow Day. Here's the story. Freezing rain pelted my windshield, but I was bound and determined to get to Johnson & Parker's real estate agency on time. Wouldn't you know I'd finally gotten my real estate license just before the major first storm hit? But how would it look if I didn't make it into the office on my first day of work? I kept my eyes focused on the road while the icy water slid down the windshield and the wipers constantly wiped it away. My father's words haunted me. You'll never make it on your own. You need a husband to keep you afloat. As if he'd ever stayed in the same job long enough to support my mother and me when I was a kid. Not that I was complaining. Mom clerked at a jewelry store and made pretty good money on commissions, and I'd always worked some odd jobs or another. Working builds character, my grandpa would say. My tires slid on another patch of ice, and my heart caught in my throat. You'll quit before you ever make a sale, and then where will you be? My father had said. I wiped a tear from my cheek, hating him for taking his life, hating him for leaving my mother and me behind. He might not have been the most dependable dad in the world, but he was all I'd had. And Mom, she somehow knew it was all her fault, no matter how much I tried to convince her otherwise. My car slid sideways, pulling me toward the shoulder. No matter which way I turned the wheel, I no longer had control over the car, and my heart pounded against my ribs. I could see totaling my car, and then where would I be? With no vehicle to drive, potential customers around, I would be sunk, and Dad's words would come true. But I wouldn't let it. He wasn't right. I would sell my heart out and prove him wrong. I had to prove I could do it. Police cruisers and an ambulance's emergency lights colored the area in a disco-like wash of colors straight ahead. My car was still sliding on the shoulder, the right side of the car's tires making tracks on the crunchy, ice-coated grass beyond the pavement. Nearly crawling, I dreaded what I would find up ahead. The closer I got, the worse my anxiety elevated. With my hands gripping the steering wheel, I prayed I wouldn't crash into the 6-vehicle pileup in front of me. 3 patrol cars and the ambulance were sitting as sort of a protective barrier around the wreckage, as if circling the wagons, protecting them from people like me who might collide with them too. The police and medical personnel were already helping the stricken victims. Some of the police officers trying to deal with the stranded motorist shifted their attention to the new menace, me. Barely able to keep my car on the road, I could see they were contemplating which way I was going to end up, on top of them or in my very own wreck all by myself. With my skin prickling with dread, I finally came to the realization that I should have missed my first day at the real estate office. Heck, no one would even show up at work but me, most likely, and what potential client would be out in this weather to buy or sell his or her house or property? It was too late to turn around now. If I could just slip by the wreckage without adding to it, I'd try to make better decisions in the future. Despite having the heater on high, I felt refrigerated through and through. Please, God, let me make it through this without wrecking my car or hurting anyone.
I'm sure as I crawled past the wreckage, my tires sliding toward them and then away, everyone involved at the scene was praying along with me. Their breaths came out in puffy smoke. Their noses were red, their lips blue, their hands were shoved in pockets, and everyone's eyes were on me, the next out-of-control driver. My car's tires gripped the pavement in places, then slid again in others, but somehow I managed to squeak by, coming within an inch of an orange extended cab. The oddest thought ran through my mind, how my red neon would have clashed with the guy's pumpkin orange paint job. Then, once I was past the wreckage, my attention riveted to the rest of the drive, to the office. 2 more miles, barely any traffic, just lots and lots of icy rain and stuck motorists. Any one of them could be me, I told myself, and still could be. Road closures were being announced all over Portland. Schools and buses, or businesses, that is, were closed. What about my real estate office? I'd left too early to wake the owners. No one had called me before I left, and they didn't announce any closure over the radio. But the thought of reaching a darkened office and having to return in these same hazardous road conditions sent a chill racing down my spine. If I managed to make it there intact, would I be as fortunate when returning home? Then I saw my turnoff just ahead and felt guarded relief. When I reached the exit, I skimmed dangerously close to the stop sign. And when I tried turning onto the road where the real estate agency was located, my car did a 360-degree spin. So did my stomach. Good thing I hadn't eaten anything that morning. For a minute, I just sat, trying to collect my wits, my nerves raw. Then, with a steadying breath, I drove the last few blocks to the office. My heartbeat accelerated when I spied a light on inside, a welcoming beacon on the stormy day. No cars were parked out front, but the real estate agent must have parked out back, where we were supposed to leave our cars. But when I tried to drive into the parking area, my car slid toward the curb and punctured a tire with a loud pop. Instantly, I wanted to scream. Easing the car off the road, I cut off the engine in the customer's parking, somewhat crooked between the lines. It was hard to tell with all the ice on the ground. I scoffed at myself. What difference did it make? No one but two foolish agents had come in today anyway. I considered the clothes. I was wearing my best wool suit. Well, my only wool suit. And nice designer boots. Not the kind of clothes I'd normally wear to change a tire in. I groaned inwardly. Maybe I could get the other agent to help me if it was a guy. I could never ask my mother to come rescue me in this kind of weather. Besides, the jewelry store she worked for was closed for the day, and she was still sleeping in. And I didn't want to ask the other agent to take me home, since it was probably out of his way and the roads were so bad. I tried to get out of my car, but the door was frozen shut. Panic coursed through my blood. I envisioned freezing to death outside my office. I struggled some more with the door, then crawled over the console and tried the passenger door. No luck there either. Irritated but not beaten, I moved to the back seat, and after 2 shoves, I managed to break the ice, sealing the door. Then I grabbed my lined raincoat and shoved it on. Somewhat relieved, I left the door open, not wanting it to re-ice in the event I couldn't get into the office. But as soon as I stepped out of the car,
My boots skated on the black ice and I nearly fell, my heart skittering. Reaching the front door to the office, I knocked. Chilled to the bone, I kept on knocking, my gloved hands muffling the sound. What in the world was the agent doing that he couldn't come and unlock the door for me? And then the light turned off inside. My heart nearly stopped. As fast as I could, while slipping on the icy sidewalk, I headed around to the back of the building. No vehicle. Tears filled my eyes, and I was so upset, it took me several minutes before I noticed lights were out all over the area. A power outage due to the ice storm. Still, I couldn't help feeling someone had been in the office and left before I could alert him or her. I was out front. The steady ice drizzle turned to snow, and I headed back to my car, nearly doing splits on a sheet of ice. I'd learned my lesson. If the weather's bad, stay home like the rest of the agents, who were probably enjoying a nice hot breakfast and steaming cups of coffee. It was time to call my automobile insurance company and get someone to change my tire. On a good day,

pulling into the parking lot. At least there was someone as nutty as me who had come into work today, and he would undoubtedly have a key to the office where I could wait until roadside service came. Before I got too complacent, I hurried to open my rear door and crawled inside, then leaned over the front passenger seat to get my cell phone. In the meantime, I heard the SUV door open and slam shut, the engine still running. I wanted to warn the other agent that his door might ice, but before I could crawl back out of the car, he asked, "Is the office closed?" His deep, sexy voice stirred something inside of me, and I looked swiftly from his face, shadowed by his hooded coat, and glanced at his gloved hands to see if the agent was married. I had to be in some kind of brain freeze trauma. I started to ask if he had a key to the office, then said instead, "The electricity appears to be out all over the city." A look of annoyance crossed his face, and he glanced back at the building. "It figures. I finally take off from work to switch real estate agencies, and we have the first

0: Soon as I stepped out of the car, my boots skated on the black ice and I nearly fell, my heart skittering. Reaching the front door to the office, I knocked. Chilled to the bone, I kept on knocking, my gloved hands muffling the sound. What in the world was the agent doing that he couldn't come and unlock the door for me? And then the light turned off inside. My heart nearly stopped. As fast as I could, while slipping on the icy sidewalk, I headed around to the back of the building. No vehicle. Tears filled my eyes, and I was so upset, it took me several minutes before I noticed lights were out all over the area. A power outage due to the ice storm. Still, I couldn't help feeling someone had been in the office and left before I could alert him or her. I was out front. The steady ice drizzle turned to snow, and I headed back to my car, nearly doing splits on a sheet of ice. I'd learned my lesson. If the weather's bad, stay home like the rest of the agents, who were probably enjoying a nice hot breakfast and steaming cups of coffee. It was time to call my automobile insurance company and get someone to change my tire. On a good day, I could have done it. As frozen as I was, I could barely get my keys out of my pocket. I had nearly reached the car when the boots slipped out from under me, and I grabbed for the car to break my fall. I knocked my door shut, and panic sliced through me, envisioning my cell phone on the inside of my car and me frozen to death on the outside was not a pretty sight. Headlights blinded me for an instant in the nearly whiteout conditions, and I thanked heaven for this SUV pulling into the parking lot. At least there was someone as nutty as me who had come into work today, and he would undoubtedly have a key to the office where I could wait until roadside service came. Before I got too complacent, I hurried to open my rear door and crawled inside, then leaned over the front passenger seat to get my cell phone. In the meantime, I heard the SUV door open and slam shut, the engine still running. I wanted to warn the other agent that his door might ice, but before I could crawl back out of the car, he asked, "Is the office closed?" His deep, sexy voice stirred something inside of me, and I looked swiftly from his face, shadowed by his hooded coat, and glanced at his gloved hands to see if the agent was married. I had to be in some kind of brain freeze trauma. I started to ask if he had a key to the office, then said instead, "The electricity appears to be out all over the city." A look of annoyance crossed his face, and he glanced back at the building. "It figures. I finally take off from work to switch real estate agencies, and we have the first bad storm of the year." Oh, whoa! He was a potential client. I stuck my hand out and gave a great big smile. At least I tried to, but my face was half frozen. "I'm Diane Thomas, and I'd be happy to take care of it for you." Whatever it was he needed taken care of. He looked skeptical. Yeah, who would want to work with a crazy agent who didn't have enough sense to stay at home in a storm and now sat outside of her office because it was her first day and didn't have a key? And to boot, she had a flat tire, and even if she wanted to return home, she couldn't. For a fleeting second, I thought of asking him to help me change my tire. That notion quickly went out the window. He was still maybe a potential client. "I talked to Jim Johnson," he said, and gave me a stiff handshake. He did not offer his name. Bad sign. "Oh, I wanted to say fine. Go to his house, get the deal done there, and leave me to call the tow truck in frigid misery, but the guy's 6-foot frame blocked out the cold and felt awfully good, not to mention that it was nice having company until I could get help. Jim Johnson is probably home, I finally managed to say between clenched teeth. Home where I should be, I wanted to add. The guy's dark brows furrowed. He was mad. Great, just great. He said he was having car trouble, but I figured he'd be in by now. Then he seemed to notice my deflated tire and looked back at me. Looks like you have a flat. The guy was brilliant. Yeah, excuse me while I call for roadside assistance. It's too cold out here to sit around a whole lot longer. And heck, with the storm worsening, I might not get anyone out for hours. Already I couldn't feel my fingers and toes, and my nose must have been as red as Rudolph's. Can I buy you a cup of coffee? He wasn't going to offer to help me change my tire. He was a client, though not my client, I reminded myself. Probably not much open with the electricity out, I said, feeling totally defeated. He didn't say anything further, but returned to his SUV and made a phone call. So I called my insurance company. Hi, I'm Diane Thomas, and I need someone to help me change a tire. My insurance number is 429-661. I'm located at Johnson & Parker's real estate agency at 310 31st Street. It'll be 2 or 3 hours, Miss Thomas, the agent said. Tow trucks are helping stranded motorists all over the city due to the ice storm. So why do I pay for roadside assistance? 2 to 3 hours? Fine. I changed the tire myself and hopefully not ruin my good clothes. Thanks. Send one when you can, I said, leaving that option open just in case I couldn't get the job done. I snapped the phone shut and moved in the direction of the door, but I found the Hulk blocking my path. He finally stepped aside when he realized what I was doing. Making my way to the trunk of the car, I slipped. He grabbed my arm. Nice save. Thanks, I muttered, not willing to put on the charm any longer. I fumbled in my pocket trying to get the keys out, then finally pulling my glove off. I grabbed the keys and promptly dropped them in the accumulating snow. I felt Mr. Jim Johnson's client watching my every move, and I reminded myself why I wasn't dating. My ex-boyfriend was never any help either. Retrieving my keys from the snow, I shoved the key in the lock, but I couldn't turn it and found the keyhole was frozen. Have any anti-lock spray? The guy asked. Yeah. I tried to remember where I'd put it. Then I envisioned it sitting on my kitchen counter. It's at home. I tried again with the lock, but there was no give, and I was afraid I would break the key off in the keyhole. I tried using the trunk lock on my keypad, but there was no success with that either. After trudging back to the back seat of the car, I proceeded to climb over the console to the driver's seat. I'm sure I didn't look very dignified. The first time I'd done it, no one was around to see me, and I didn't think anything of it, but this time I must have looked a sight, not to mention I was dripping icy water all over my car. I tried the trunk release from the inside, or from inside the car, but nothing happened. I contemplated banging my head against the steering wheel, but I figured the client would let Jim Johnson know how unstable I truly was. The client stuck his head in through the back door. Why don't we get a cup of coffee somewhere? Where? When the electricity was out all over? Thanks. I choked out in frustration. I'll just wait for roadside service. The storm's getting worse. It's too cold for you to sit out here. Come on, we'll find somewhere warm to go in the meantime. I wanted to get my car fixed and go home, bury myself under my down comforter, and only come out after the spring thaw. I was frozen with indecision. In fact, I was just plain frozen. What if I left and the crew or the rescue service came to help me out? I did not want to go with Jim Johnson's client to have coffee. Here I make the effort to come in, have all these troubles, and then what? I accomplish nothing. Being the goal-oriented person I am, this was wreaking havoc with the way I normally went about my business. Come on, the guy coaxed. You'll freeze to death out here, and it will be on my head. Humor laced his words, and I thought I saw a glimmer of a smile on his lips. I finally shook myself loose of my morbid thoughts. Thanks, but I didn't really feel it in my heart. If the guy had signed with me, it would have made the whole trip worthwhile. Now all I got out of the deal was a cup of coffee and a truckload of humiliation. Here, let me get your door. He slipped twice trying to reach the driver's door. Between worrying that he'd fall and break something and wanting to laugh, albeit a bit hysterically, I bit my lip and kept my composure. The guy tried to open my door, but at one point finally asked, "Is it locked?" Like I'd be that dumb, I pointed to the raised lock. He tried a few more times, then shook his head, which meant I was forced to crawl back over my console and out through the back door. He helped me from the car, and then he held my arm while I locked the vehicle, assisting me to his SUV like I was 100 years old. I realized he could be gallant when he wanted, though I'd begun to wonder if he wasn't just like the last guy I'd been dating. It seemed that when women started to work, men lost their chivalry. "Are you sure you're going to be all right driving in this stuff?" I asked, now seated beside him inside his vehicle, just as cold as mine was. He flipped back the hood and gave me a smug smile. With dark hair curled next to his ears and a perfectly tanned, rugged face, he looked like an outdoorsman who should have been featured in Hunks of the West Coast. I wondered if the rest of him looked as good. In a heavy parka, it was hard to tell if he was lean and mean or polar bear soft. He patted his dashboard affectionately. "It's got four-wheel drive. I've been skiing in Colorado a few times and gotten snowed in, but it never stopped this baby. Boys and their expensive toys." I was beginning to think I'd never get out of this nightmare of my own making, but this stranger was definitely turning out to be a night. Thankfully, his car heater was thawing me out, and I shrugged out of my coat. But deep inside, my blood chilled every time the SUV slipped on icy snow, and I held on to the seat with a death grip, hoping he didn't notice. I didn't want anyone thinking I didn't have the fortitude to make it through a storm. "So why didn't you go inside the office and try to get help?" he finally asked. He glanced at me, and I wanted to tell him to keep his eyes on the road. It was something that drove me crazy about my ex-boyfriend. He felt he had to look at me when we talked while he was driving, but when we were home, he would barely pay any attention to me. "Men, I'm new, first day at the office. Outside the office, I wanted to amend." The guy's lips lifted, and I wanted to knock the arrogant smile off his face. I could just imagine what he was thinking. Thinking newbie comes to work while everyone else with enough sense stays home. I did not need anyone rubbing it in. But then again, two could play at this game. So why did you come here on such a bad day? I had an appointment with Jim. Oh, first name basis. I figured he'd have made it in as much as he drives in bad weather conditions, the guy said. Oh, so you're good friends with Jim? Yeah, I should have gone with my initially, but my wife had already enlisted the house with another realty company. Oh, I wished I could have said something more brilliant, but I think between having wrecked my tire, suffering near frostbite conditions, and being unsure about how I was going to get home, my brain had turned to mush. Well, and the notion he had a wife was kind of disparaging. Not that I was the least bit interested in the guy, but, well, maybe a little. Yeah, but the other real estate agency hasn't shown the house once. He sounded really annoyed, and I couldn't blame him. But it should be on multiple listings, and agents show their own listings first. More money for them. He glanced at me as if he knew when I had a chance to sell, I'd be just like the others. My heart skipped a beat, and I quickly looked away. Sure, I needed to make money, but if a client wanted to look at other listings, I'd make every effort to sell them the place they really wanted. Wouldn't I? Sure, I would. Customer satisfaction came first. What made you go into this line of business? He asked. Was he really interested? I doubted it, and I really wished he'd watch his driving. I like selling, I said, keeping my eyes glued to the road for him. Have you ever sold real estate before? No, I admitted, my voice sounding very small. Tough business, lots of competition. Yeah, and here I'd had my first potential customer, and he was already taken. Well, I will say one thing for you. You had a lot of gumption to come out on a day like this when everyone else stayed at home. Stupidity was more like it. Heck, gumption and a cup of hot coffee would give me nothing more than a cup of hot coffee. I ground my teeth and pulled off my gloves. Then I warmed my chilled fingers next to the heater vents. The SUV crawled along for some time, slipping on patches in places. Lights were out all over the city, but before I could suggest returning to the real estate office in my disabled car, the guy's car slipped off the road and into a snowbank. I stifled the scream that rose to my throat. Thank goodness, or he'd have thought I was some kind of hysterical ninny. I was nearly hysterical with worry, but I didn't want Jim's client to know that. High winds were making mountainous snowdrifts, and I felt like we were traversing Mount Hood in the middle of a blizzard. I'd expected the guy to get mad like my boyfriend would have done in his place, but instead he worked for half an hour shoveling snow, laying down a bag of kitty litter, and rocking the SUV until we broke free and were on our way. "Were you a Boy Scout?" I asked, my nerves frayed. He smiled broadly. "Eagle Scout graduate, always be prepared." Certainly better prepared than I'd been, though I did have a wool blanket in the car for winter emergencies. "Do you have a cat at home, or was the kitty litter just for getting your SUV out of snowdrifts?" He shook his head. "My cat's at home, and now I don't have any fresh litter." He looked over at me. "We're going to my place," he finally said with resolve. Amused at the irony of the situation, I couldn't help speaking what was on my mind next. "I guess I'll get a jump on the other agents then, because I'll get a chance to see your house first." The guy's lips curved up a smidgen. "Jim has already seen the house." "Oh, sure. They were friends. I felt 2 inches tall. Do not say one more word to Jim Johnson's friend, I silently scolded myself. Every time I did, I said something even dumber. An hour later, after a whole lot of silence, except for the swishing of the wipers, clearing the snow off the buried windshield, and the crunching of tires on snow and ice-covered roads, we arrived at a two-story colonial. Painted white, it blended with the snow, but without any lights on inside, it looked as gloomy and dark as the weather. It looks like your electricity's out, too, I said, unable to curb the disappointment in my voice. I envisioned making the slippery trek straight back to the real estate office and waiting in the cold for several hours for roadside assistance. I'll be right back, he said, after unsuccessfully trying to open his garage door with a controller. Within a few minutes, he'd manually opened the garage door and he drove the SUV out of the elements into the two-car garage. No other car was parked there, and the place was immaculately clean for being a garage. Do you have a backup generator? I asked. A camp stove and a fireplace is all we really need. A true Boy Scout, I mused. I didn't say anything more, just followed him into the house, leaving my coat behind, but taking my satchel that had my wallet and real estate papers with me. I still didn't know his name, but he wasn't offering, and I'd put my foot in it enough already. I figured if he wanted me to know it, he'd tell me. Expecting to see noisy, boistering kids stuck at home on a school day, a barking dog and a welcoming wife, well, scratch the dog, as I recalled the kitty litter, I was surprised the house was so quiet when we entered the kitchen from the garage. I wished he'd called home first to let his family know he was coming with a guest in tow, though. The kitchen was spick and span, and I guess they'd kept the place clean just in case an agent would show the house to a prospective buyer. So I figured I wouldn't upset the wife with my unexpected arrival. He banged around in the walk-in pantry and then walked out with a camp stove in hand. Before long, he was serving up 2 steamy cups of hot chocolate topped with whipped cream. It seemed more appropriate to have hot chocolate on a snowy day than coffee, he said, when my eyes widened. Directing me to the living room, he started a fire. I glanced around the well-furnished room, just like the dining area. There was rich, dark cherry wood furniture and velvet couches and chairs. Looked like a Better Homes and Gardens retreat. Again, I wondered where the family was. Nice place, I said. How much are you asking for it? $350. I wanted to ask what he did for a living. I guess your wife agreed that Jim should handle your house this time around. I wondered why she had listed with another real estate agency when Jim was their friend. She wants her half of the money, so she'll have to like it, he said quietly, but I could hear the annoyance in his voice. I snapped my gaping mouth shut and glanced at my cup of hot cocoa. Wouldn't you know I'd walk into the middle of a bitter divorce case? For the first time, I was darn glad Jim Johnson got to handle it. My name is Bill Williamson, the guy said while he stoked the fire. The soft glow gave the illusion of warmth, but the room was still cold. Bill turned on the fan, and thankfully the hot air blew out. I'd been contemplating retrieving my coat from the SUV where I'd left it, so I was glad when the heat started to warm me up. With the mug of hot chocolate cupped in my hands to warm them, I stared dreamily at the fire. This reminds me of taking trips up to the Timber Lodge at Mount Hood. Giving me a small smile, Bill pulled off his coat and hung it over a chair. No polar bear under that coat, for sure. Instantly, I wondered what he looked like under the heavy sweater he was wearing across his broad chest. Grabbing his cup of hot chocolate off the coffee table, he joined me on the couch. A sleepy St. Bernard stretched out at the hearth, while wary skier's skirt around him. I should have known Bill was a skier. Yeah, and crazy bathers in the hot tub outside. Oh, bathers. I can just see the steam rising into the frigid air, creating a fog while snow is piled up on the wooden deck surrounding the bath. Now, who are you calling crazy? Bill teased. Why, after a long day of working those muscles on the ski slopes, a good soak in a hot tub is the only way to go. An inside hot tub, yes, but outside, with snowflakes falling on your eyelashes and hair? I shivered. His gaze shifted from my eyes to my hair, which was hanging half undone from the bun I'd so neatly captured it in before being stuck out in blizzard winds. I ventured to guess I didn't look like some actress with cute little wispy tendrils curling around her cheeks, but instead like I'd been in a major car wreck. Feeling rather warm, I peeled out of my suit jacket, and Bill's gaze shifted to my snug turtleneck. "Do you ski?" Bill asked, his interest instantly piqued. "Nothing harder than intermediate slopes. You could not get me on a black diamond slope for anything, though in truth I'd gone down one at Killington, Vermont, by accident, and I was mostly on my butt the whole way down, with my heart beating pell-mell, cursing under my breath and scolding myself to read the signs better next time." Bill stared into the fire for some time, then nodded. His expression a mix of...
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2: 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"By any chance, did you keep the teeth?"

0: Well, hey, my friends, how you doing? Keith Tyler here, bringing you the Mystery Hour on Sun Sounds of Arizona. Great to have you along. Our first story comes from the Ellery Queen Mystery Magazine. It's by Stephen M. Pierce. And I apologize right up front. The title is in Irish, and I'm going to do my best here. An Rud a Shail Muid Sa Deal. I know that wasn't even close, but I'm diving in. When the floodwaters washed away the River Arts District, I was sitting in a pub in Galway. While my people lined up for potable water, I nursed a pint of Guinness, dark as chocolate. My father, Damien Albescu, watched while not understanding why the trad music couldn't reach my soul. "Too bad you couldn't get your guitar through security," he said. "You could have played." I stared at the clouds of foam lingering on the edge of my glass. "Not without Natasha." Baba turned to the crowd gathered by the bar. I could tell he wasn't feeling especially sympathetic. To him, Natasha was the reason I had passed the acceptable threshold of piercings and tattoos. But to his credit, he didn't say anything. The crowd cheered as the band finished their song. The musicians nodded modestly. I could barely see their instruments, an accordion and two guitars, between the heads and shoulders. "I just think you should enjoy yourself," Baba said. "We've spent months putting this trip together, and we've probably never coming back. There's nothing you can do about it here." "If I'd stayed," I said, "I could have put together something at the restaurant. I could be feeding people." Baba's weary shoulders fell. He'd always been a fighter, working himself to the bone to raise a family in the U.S., but he'd since stepped back from his endless battle to belong in that country, a fight I'd only just begun. "But you didn't," he said, "so there's nothing you can do." "I could buy a plane ticket," I said. "You showed me the pictures of the interstate. Even if you flew back now, you couldn't get in." The band began a new jig, the joyful accordion riff sounding more like a call to panic. I stared at my phone, face up on the table, desperate for the screen to light up, wanting Natasha's face to appear, telling me she was all right. Alive. With my father living in Albania and me still in the U.S., we didn't see each other often. This trip was an excuse to bridge that gap and spend some precious moments together. I didn't want to let it pass me by. Unfortunately, no matter what Baba said, part of me was still in our apartment, perfectly dry and completely submerged all at once. When we arrived in Kong a day later, the first pictures came in. Holes sliced through roads, businesses up to their eaves in water. The city I found when I returned would be unrecognizable. Fortunately, Kong had little in common with Asheville. The village's claim to fame was serving as the filming location for a John Wayne movie I had no desire to watch. The nearby castle could have been a guest house on the Biltmore estate. We stayed in a cozy B&B along the river near a brick dam. The owners were an Irish man and an American woman, and it showed in the meal they served that morning, a traditional Irish breakfast tossed together in a southern casserole. As I ate and talked with the guests, I tried to steer the conversation away from the hurricane that jumped to everyone's mind the moment Baba mentioned North Carolina. That's when we heard about the teeth. "You know, my daughter's something of an amateur sleuth," Baba said. This brought vague shouts of delight, as if he'd said his six-year-old daughter could play Mozart. "You mean she's a private detective?" a businessman from Egypt asked. "No, she's a musician," Baba said. "I don't really get it myself. Back in Albania, we prefer to stay out of police affairs, but Dahlia here is sometimes brought in as a special consultant." I shook my head and set down my teacup. And now it's just one cop who's got in his head that we're friends somehow. Half the time, I'm only on the scene by coincidence. So what kind of things have you solved? A woman from New York asked, finally distracted from taking pictures of her food from every angle. Oh, an art theft, a couple of murders.
1: Murders?
0: Colin Ware, one of the owners, stopped on his way back to the kitchen, speaking in a husky Irish lilt.
1: And you just run into them?
0: We don't get those things around here.
2: We just get teeth, darling,
0: his wife called from the kitchen.
3: Baba frowned. Excuse me?
0: Sally entered the dining room, holding a new pot of coffee and floral oven mitts. When she spoke in her thick Georgia accent, I could imagine how an immigrant must feel hearing their mother tongue drift from a crowd.
2: "Well, now someone's been sending us teeth in the mail," she said.
0: The honeymooners across from us had been gleefully feeding each other grapes, but hearing that, they quickly returned to their separate portions.
3: "This is a practice I am not familiar with," the businessman scratched his chin.
2: "Well, neither are we," Sally said, "but that hasn't stopped us from receiving 8 of them in the past month. It's disturbing."
1: "Dear, our guests don't need to hear about this," Connell said. "How about we talk about what you all have planned for the day?"
0: Everyone seemed relieved at the change of subject, but I was still sore from fielding questions about how many of my friends might have drowned. This seemed a more delightful topic to me.
2: "Well, no, wait, you can't just drop and move on," I said.
0: "What kind of teeth are they sending? Is there a return address?"
2: "Well, they weren't mailed to us," Sally said. "They were stuck in an envelope and shoved in our mail slot."
0: "You mean the box by the front gate?"
3: Connell sighed. "No, the slot is built into the pedestrian entrance door. Whoever's doing this walked right up to the door and stooped down into the slot. Dat stopped last month after we brought a security camera. Then we started finding teeth lying all over the ground outside, thrown over the wall."
0: "Have you told the police?"
2: "Oh, they don't care," Sally waved a hand dismissively. "There's no explicit threat, so they just dismissed it as a harmless prank, but I feel threatened.
0: Some of the teeth still have blood on the root, like, you know, they were just been yanked out, and others are charred and twisted like some psycho burned them first."
3: The other guests were unwilling to go back for seconds and began to filter out of the room. But Sally was too frazzled to care.
0: My father shook his head and nudged me on the shoulder.
1: "Well, now that we've ruined your breakfast, why don't we delay our plans for the day and let you take a crack at this one?"
0: "Oh, would you?" Sally asked. "That'd be lovely. It's a lot of work running a business like this, and I just don't think we can deal with this ourselves."
3: "Well, I can't promise anything," I said. "By any chance, did you keep the teeth?"
1: "Everyone," Connell nodded. "I'll show you."
0: He cast a concerned glance in the direction the others had left from, then left the room. Baba pushed his empty plate forward and made a fist over the table.
4: "Finally, I can see my daughter at work."
0: Honestly, this was a blessing in disguise. I needed something to distract me, even if it had to be a clattering tin of pearly whites. If I was worrying about this, I wouldn't be thinking about my phone resting silent as death in my pocket. The flat tin bore an embossed shamrock, the kind you could find in a gift shop throughout the country. I removed the lid, revealing a collection of stark white teeth arranged in twisting curves like a Celtic knot. Molars, incisors, a few canines, many charred black, and a few covered in traces of dried blood. There were almost enough to fill 2 mouths.
3: "Oh, well, honestly, I'm not sure what to think about this," I said.
0: "How long has this been going on?"
3: "About 2 months."
0: Connell buried his fist in his dark beard.
3: "At first, it was every couple of weeks, but it's become more frequent now. That's also when the burnt ones arrived."
0: Sally handed me a stack of envelopes, but they had no features to speak of. They were blank,
3: without even the B&B address scrawled on the front. I opened the envelope and saw red marks inside. Bob peered over my shoulder. "They went in the envelope moments after, well, being, removed."
0: Connell grew pale. "Oh, I didn't even consider that."
3: "We have two problems here." I threw down the envelopes. "What is our culprit trying to accomplish by sending you these teeth, and where are they getting them from?"
0: "Some of them look pretty small," Baba said. "Like they might be a child's."
2: "Burning a tooth would also make it smaller, surely," Sally said.
0: "I'm talking about the ones that aren't burnt. I remember Dahlia losing teeth like that."
2: "So this lunatic is tearing out his child's teeth and sending them to us?"
0: "Not necessarily. Some children shed teeth like dog's hair."
3: Baba shrugged. "Maybe they're just sending teeth that fall out naturally. And burning them?
0: Which is a little less deranged, at least."
3: "It'd be easier if we could get them tested," I said. "That would tell us if they're all from the same person. Some of them could be fake. I doubt we'd get results before Baba and I drive off to Dublin, though."
2: "Well, then, is there anything you can do?" Connolly said.
3: "Honestly, our best option is finding the culprit and asking what their problem is. Do you two have any enemies, by any chance?"
2: "Course not," Sally shook her head. "Well, I think I got a fair share back in Beaufort, but not over here. If y'all need proof, just look at our Yelp reviews."
3: "Then all we can do is ask around," I shrugged. "This is a small town. That's maybe someone's seen something."
4: My father was already at the door putting on his shoes.
0: "There's no fun in a trip when you don't meet the locals. Come on."
3: When we left through the pedestrian entrance, I took a moment to look around. The B&B was arranged nearly parallel with the road, a thin iron door set in a stone wall stretching across the street to the red front gates. The mailbox jutted slightly askew from the ground nearby. The wall of towering pines across the road reminded me of sights on the outskirts of Asheville, but the farther west you got, the more the scenery changed. Some parts of Ireland were flat plains sloping to squat peaks, as if a great wind

0: Our suspects are here." He turned and kept walking. I dropped the latch, letting it shut with a faint clatter, and followed him into Kong. My father easily blended in with his woven flat cap, but he had trouble staying on topic. We stared at the pub before drifting to various businesses, where Baba would chat about the places we'd been, prepared to wave his tourist flag high unless I reeled him in. Since the B&B was on the outskirts of Kong, most people hadn't seen anything. We finally lucked out when we entered the gas station on the other side of the bridge leading toward the B&B.
1: "I don't pay much attention to the place," the attendant scratched his head, "but I think our security cameras got a good view of the bridge. I could see if it caught anyone suspicious walking down that way."
0: "Oh, that'd be perfect," I said. "I'll call the Wares and let you know when the letters were delivered." We checked the dates with the footage, but didn't find anyone suspicious. Most people who walked from the bridge into town lived out there, and the attendant knew them all by name. Those he didn't recognize were likely guests at the Wares B&B, who disappeared entirely from the footage within a few days.
2: "That's a shame," Baba muttered. "Guess it's back to square one."
0: "Maybe not," I muttered, leaning close to the screen. "This does tell us something. Whoever's delivering the teeth, well, they aren't coming from in town."
2: "They're driving up from somewhere else in the country. It'll be even harder to find them."
0: "If they were putting the letters in the mailbox, then sure," I said. "But the Wares mail slot is impossible to reach from a vehicle, and there's no space to pull over. If someone were regularly stopping in front of the B&B and getting out, Connell or Sally would have seen them."
2: "What about the teeth they found on their property? Those could have been thrown from a car."
0: "And maybe they were, but the envelopes at least must have gone in by hand," I said.
2: "All right, but that doesn't mean they didn't come to Kong by car."
0: Baba tugged on the brim of his hat. "They could have parked nearby and walked to the mail slot from there." The attendant, who'd been following our conversation, blankly tapped his fist on the counter.
1: That doesn't seem likely to me. If they parked somewhere in town, they would have shown up on CCTV. Every other building within walking distance is somebody's house. And remember, these are Irish roads. Sidewalks here are more of a dream than a guarantee.
0: Besides, I added, if the culprit was coming by car, surely they'd use the mailbox instead of the mail slot. Leaving their car is a pointless risk.
2: Okay, fine, you convinced me. Baba raised his hands in surrender. So, you think our culprit is within walking distance of the B&B and not from the direction of Kong itself?
0: Yeah, seems like it. At least someone who'd be welcome to park at one of those houses. I turned to the attendant. You have any ideas?
1: Well, there are some people within walking distance, but only one with a sidewalk connecting him to the lodge, he said. Though I couldn't tell you why he would leave teeth all over the place.
0: Oh, yeah, whose house is it?
1: It's the local funeral director's place. You'd have to spot it on the way in. It's built right over the water.
0: I'd noticed the house before and could only think it would be a terrible place to weather a hurricane. The stream ran underneath the stone building. You could drive directly in from the doorway. The walls were weathered as a worn gravestone, but a metal chimney jutting from the back lent it a modern touch. It was easy to imagine the river overflowing under a torrential downpour, and then I was imagining the road itself caving in and the Wares Lodge being washed away. Beneath the rolling current, I saw flashes of Natasha's face trapped within the mud. My attention was grabbed again by my father using the brass knocker to rap on the door, which swung open a moment later. The funeral director, Eoin McCarthy, looked dressed to drop into a grave himself, with a pale complexion and exhausted eyes, but he mustered the enthusiasm to give us hearty handshakes.
3: "And what can I do for you?"
2: Eoin

0: added. I nodded in the direction of the B&B. "We're here about... I'd like to make arrangements for my funeral," Baba shouted. I gave him a stare, but he was fixated on Eoin, grinning frantically. Okay, Eoin muttered. "Don't worry about that. That's not uncommon, but you still seem young to me." "I have Burmese jungle rot," Baba nodded. "It's a real condition. Untreatable." Eoin nodded and took a step back. "All right, I'm sorry to hear that, but if you're ready to make arrangements, I can show you around." As he walked away, we frantically gestured at each other, communicating nothing, then trudged behind him. We found ourselves in an oddly barren sitting area with antique furniture, few decorations, and a fireplace. I noticed the outline of a door wallpapered over. Eoin sat on the couch, opening a catalog on the coffee table. "Well, the most important question," Eoin said, "is casket or cremation?" My eyes fell on the silver urn covered in swirls on the mantel. "Is that the sort of craftsmanship we can expect?" I asked. Eoin grimaced. No, sorry. That's me wife." Oh, I'm sorry. No, it's a reasonable assumption. That's actually a bad example of my work. Once she came out of the kiln, I had a breakdown, so I never finished the process." Stepping closer, I could make out dates carved into the urn. She had died within the last year. I was kicking myself for my thoughtlessness. "You know, it was the wares that mentioned you to us," Baba flipped through coffin designs. "That's where we are staying." "Ah, that's wonderful. The wares are great neighbors. You know, back when they were expecting, I gave them some furniture."
1: "Really?"
0: "Yeah, there's a chance one of you is sleeping on my wife's old bed." Yoin's face twitched like another thorn had been stabbed in his cheek, then straightened his back and folded his hands behind his head.
1: "If you don't mind my asking, why arrange burial in Kong? You say you're only staying here?"
0: We have a family nearby," Baba stammered.
1: "You don't sound Irish."
0: We're from Galway." Eoin nodded as if that explained everything. As the two continued discussing my father's imminent demise, I drifted around the walls trying to look inconspicuous. Eoin seemed the likely culprit. He could have easily walked to the B&B and had access to all sorts of teeth. However, watching him exchange pleasantries with my father, I couldn't imagine him performing amateur dentistry on corpses. Scanning the mantle, I saw pictures of Eoin with his family, his red-haired wife and young daughter. In each picture, the wife reclined in a chair covered in blankets that seemed undisturbed for years. But the whole family smiled with rows of shiny, bone-white teeth. A faint, crooning wail tore through the house like an approaching gale-force wind. Eoin shot up like he'd been prodded with a hot iron.
1: Sorry, that's me daughter. If you'll excuse me."
0: He rushed off through an open door toward the crying child, leaving Baba and I alone in the room. He dropped the catalog and pulled out the phone, fingers flying across the screen while I stood awkwardly by the mantel. Eventually, he squinted at the screen and turned it around.
1: "Dahlia, look at these."
0: Baba showed me a news article with a photo of Eoin's wife front and center. It announced her death from complications related to a chronic illness.
1: "I already feel awkward. You don't have to..."
0: No, listen," Baba said.
1: "There's a quote from Eoin. Apparently his wife passed away while he was away from the house, attending a party at the Ware's B&B.
0: "So you think he blamed them for her death, and that the teeth are a grim reminder of that?" I asked. "But then why would he have given them his wife's bed?"
1: "Maybe that was supposed to send a message too, one they didn't get,"
0: Baba said.
1: It fits too well to be a coincidence, but we need proof of where he's taking the teeth from."
0: He looked at the open door, then nodded to me.
1: I can't. You have to," he stammered. "This guy's a psycho, taking teeth from corpses. Forget common courtesy. We'll be gone tomorrow."
0: Eoin shushed his daughter in a distant room. A pall of silence settled over the house, one I was unwilling to break, but it also invited me to discover the building's secrets.
1: "Oh, fine, but this was your idea," I whispered. "I'll be right behind you."
0: I stepped through the open door deeper into Eoin's home. We passed through the dining area where a window looked out on the crematorium in a separate building, its brick door barely visible, threatened to pull me in. My father continued outside, but I felt drawn to the crying child and quiet whispers of her father. I slipped as if submerged in running water down a hallway and peered into a doorway bathed in soft pink light. The name on the door was Kayla. Inside, Kayla was the spitting image of her mother, buried in blankets and red hair. Eoin kneeled on the ground, gently caressing her.
1: "I want to be mommy," Kayla muttered. "I want mommy back."
0: "Oh, I know, sweetie. I know." The room had an otherworldly atmosphere, owing to Kayla's decorations. Every wall was covered in paper cutouts, and the primary motif was fairies. Some were familiar, licensed figures, but others were mere outlines, cone-shaped dresses with white wings and a shining wand. They danced on the walls in an endless frolic. They heard my footsteps at the door and turned. Kayla's mouth hung open for a moment, revealing a single dark gap in her teeth. My knees grew weak as I saw the broad strokes of the truth. "Miss," Eoin's voice came as if from below a flood, "you shouldn't be here." The mail slot, the bed, the missing teeth, fairies, it all had an explanation so universal as to be forgettable. And if I was right, I scanned the room and spotted a steel lunchbox. I grabbed it by the handle.
1: "What are you?" Eoin said.
0: Kayla screamed. I opened the lid. Inside was a desert of dark ash with white stones peeking from within, burnt and withered teeth. We gathered in the B&B's lounge in three pairs, me and Baba, Connell and Sally, and Eoin and Kayla in his lap.
1: "Obviously, we ain't gonna hold this against you or your daughter," Sally said. "We know she didn't mean any harm, but she's got to understand that she can't do this again, no matter how innocent her motives are. Have you explained that to her?"
0: Clutching his daughter, Eoin looked less like a corpse and more like a figure in a painting, long dead by the time you saw him.
1: "And I want you to understand," Eoin said, "that when Rachel passed away, we weren't with her. We were in this room, and I don't blame you for that. You've been wonderful neighbors for us. But the cloud of guilt that hangs over our heads when we step through these doors still doesn't go away."
0: I could already see the same clouds over this entire country.
1: "For now, let's get all this straight," Connell said. "Eoin, you and Kayla have been going on daily walks beside our B&B for a while. That's how this started?"
2: I thought it would help her to get out of the house.
0: "That's why the envelopes were delivered in the mail slot instead of the box," I said. "Any adult would have chosen the box, but it was out of reach for the child. However, it would have only taken a quick motion to drop something in the mail slot without Eoin noticing."
1: "Did you stop going on these walks recently?" Connell asked.
2: "No, but I did start noticing my envelopes were going missing. I guess that's why she switched to throwing teeth over the gate."
1: "She took an extra risk putting teeth in an envelope," Baba frowned.
2: That must have been an important part of the process.
0: It was, I said. Think about it. In a different context, putting a tooth in an envelope would be the most natural thing in the world.
2: I leaned forward, meeting Eoin's eyes.
0: Let me guess. It was your wife who first told Kayla about the tooth fairy?
2: He nodded. She was always more into those little stories than me. Kayla lost her first tooth about a month before we lost Rachel. She made me put money under the pillow and...
3: No, it was the tooth fairy.
0: It was the first time I'd heard Kayla speak since we left the bedroom. Her eyes sparkled like pixie dust as she straightened her back.
3: Me mommy told me about the tooth fairy would give me anything I wanted if I gave her a tooth, she said. When I wanted money for ice cream, she gave it to me. But that's all she did. She kept giving me money even though when I didn't want it anymore.
2: Oh, that's just a story, Kayla, Eoin stroked her hair. I'm sorry, but not even the tooth fairy can bring your mommy back.
3: Of course not.
0: Kayla was about to cry.
3: She couldn't get my teeth.
2: I'm sorry, Connell said, but I'm still a bit lost. What did our B&B have to do with this?
0: Kayla leaned forward and pointed straight ahead.
3: You took my pillow.
0: Sally and Connell exchanged confused glances, but the wife caught on. She folded her hands and stared at the floor.
2: You told us you donated your wife's bed to the Wares.
0: I turned to Eoin. But that was also the bed Kayla left her first tooth in, right?
2: Yeah. She slept with us a lot back then, so her pillow was part of the bedding.
0: When putting the teeth under her new pillow didn't work, I said, Kayla realized the only thing that had changed was where she was sleeping. However, the Wares had the bed. She wasn't comfortable asking for it back, probably because you didn't take the tooth fairy seriously. In her mind, her best option was getting the teeth as close to the original pillow as possible.
2: And the teeth? Sally stammered.
0: Some were hers, but she needed more when she got desperate, I said. Probably her closest friends would give her teeth they'd lost, but when that didn't work, she decided the only way of getting her mom back was to give the tooth fairy her mom's teeth.
2: But she was cremated.
0: Eoin never finished the process, I said. I wasn't sure what that meant until I did some research. When a body first goes into the kiln, it's not completely burned. Some parts usually survive, including the teeth.
2: For a professional job, I would have processed it further, Eoin said. But with my wife, I just couldn't. Her ashes went into the urn, with the teeth charred but intact.
0: Kayla knew that, and she knew she couldn't dig through her mother's ashes in the living room, I said. So she emptied them out in her room, into a spare lunchbox.
2: That's the whole story. Do whatever you want with it.
0: We sat silently in the dark room, uncertain what we were waiting for. Eoin gently rubbed her daughter's shoulders.
2: What do you say, Kayla?
0: We looked at the young girl, the dark space where her tooth had been looking like something removed that could never be returned.
2: She looked at Connell and at Sally with distant eyes.
3: I miss my mommy.
0: The scene remained frozen. And then, like a turning key had set the gears in motion, the Wares crossed the room and wrapped Kayla in their hugs. I remember that even across oceans, we were all torn open in grief, and we believed the parts of us that fell out were worth something.
2: I left my chair and walked out the door. Outside, dusk was bleeding into the sky, and a brisk chill descended over Kong. I walked to the stone wall and peered into the river, wondering where the flapping ducks of the morning had gone.
0: The door opened again, and my father stood beside me. We stared into the dark water.
1: "I guess it wasn't as good a distraction as I'd hoped," he said.
0: "You tried your best," I smiled. "I think we did a good thing anyway."
1: "I'm just impressed you figured that all out from a kid's wall decoration."
0: "It's 'cause I'm still young at heart."
1: "You're too much of a crotchety old man."
0: Baba laughed and fell silent. For a moment, there was only the running water and distant groan of traffic.
1: "It feels awful to say," Baba said. "But I'm glad you're here. I know it's hard for you worrying about your friends, but if you were in Asheville when the storm hit, I would have gone crazy. At least we're together."
0: "You're right, but it is still hard. I thought I was safe in Asheville, at least relatively. But with all this destruction, I can't even imagine how much I've lost."
1: "Maybe it takes a flood for you to find something as well, like how strong you really are."
0: I blinked the tears out of my eyes, then wrapped an arm around my father's waist. I rested my head on his shoulder and thought about when I could barely reach his hips.
1: I love you, Baba. Oh, I love you too, Dahlia."
0: My phone screen lit up, brightening the gloom. It was a text from Natasha, but I didn't notice it yet. I was reflecting on the things I could be grateful for, realizing they were as plentiful as the bones in my body.

0: Okie doke, heading to a different issue of the Ellery Queen Mystery Magazine, Michael Bracken brings us our next story called Blind Pig. Billy the Pick and I bought tickets to see a three-legged donkey at the Blind Pig, and our tickets came with a complimentary mason jar filled with moonshine. The donkey was everything the handbill said it would be, a pissed-off tripod that tried to bite anyone who came close, and the complimentary moonshine was strong enough to melt your liver. So we purchased a second set of tickets, had second looks at the aggravated ass, and downed second jars of moonshine. By the time we finished, the donkey had grown another head and three more legs. We retired to a dark alley half a block from the Blind Pig and helped each other to remain upright.
1: "Do you want to see it again, Billy?" asked.
0: "Nope."
1: "You want to see it again?" Billy asked.
0: He leaned against me and dug through his pockets looking for change.
1: "No, I think we should go home," I said.
0: But we didn't move, and that's where we were standing when a Ford pulled up to the curb in front of the Blind Pig, and twins, wielding Tommy guns, climbed out and walked inside. We sobered up fast when we heard men shouting, the donkey braying, and the burp of the guns. We ran down the alley, away from the cacophony, and parted company at the next street. I didn't know where Billy went, but I ran all the way back to Miss Edna's rooming house and buried myself under the bed cover in my second floor room. The Midnight Massacre headlined the morning edition of the Times. I read the story over a cup of joe in Miss Edna's kitchen after I climbed out of bed much too late for breakfast.
2: 15 men and a donkey, she said when she saw what I was reading.
0: Miss Edna's my mother's age, with gray hair pulled into a tight bun and wireframe half glasses perched at the end of her aquiline nose. Like always, she wore a white apron over her blue house dress.
1: "A three-legged one," I added.
0: She stared at me. "And how would you know that, Mr. Robert? That poor donkey's disabilities are not mentioned anywhere in that article." I wasn't sure what I should say.
2: "You were there, weren't you? That's why you smell like you've been using grain alcohol as aftershave."
0: I had slept in my clothes from the previous day and hadn't bathed since crawling out of bed, but I didn't think I smelled that bad. "Yeah," I said. "Me and Billy the Pick were there. We'd just left when all hell broke loose."
2: "Well, that's why you came running in here last night like your tail was on fire."
0: "You noticed?
2: How could I not? If you'd made any more noise, you would have woken up Elmer."
0: Elmer was the deaf man who let the room below mine. I opened my mouth to say something, but she cut me off.
2: "Well, it's a good thing you left when you did," she said, as she held out her own hand, "else you wouldn't be able to pay this week's rent."
0: I rifled my pockets and put everything I had on the table. My money clip was missing. Miss Edna counted the smattering of change.
2: "You're short."
0: I'd had more than enough money for the rent before I'd stopped at the Blind Pig, and I didn't think I'd spent much of it. I only had two drinks.
2: "I'm not interested in your excuses or your poor math skills, Mr. Robert."
0: She scooped up all the money from the tabletop into the pocket of her apron.
2: "Get the rest of the rent or finish your coffee and start packing."
0: Billy had been digging deep in search of money for a third drink when the Ford pulled up in front of the Blind Pig, and during the commotion I hadn't paid any attention to where his hands were. My paucity of funds gave me a clue. "End of day, Miss Edna," I said. "I'll have the rest of the rent before the end of the day."
2: "Humph," she snorted. "See that you do."
0: I finished my coffee, bathed, and put on fresh clothing. Then I finished the last swallow of shine from the jar I kept in my bottom dresser drawer and went in search of my drinking companion.
2: I had no idea where Billy rested his head, so I began my search with the places where we had bent elbows, hoping to find a fellow tippler who had seen him. Within an hour, I found him belly up to the bar at Booker's, a speakeasy hidden behind a wall at the Five and Dime.
1: "Well, hell of a thing that happened last night," Billy said when I settled into the bar stool next to him.
2: I suggested he lower his voice. I had no desire to encounter the Tommy Gunn twins should they desire to eliminate witnesses.
1: "Well, I'm not saying anything you can't read about in the newspaper," he said, and then he repeated, "Hell of a thing."
2: Stumpy, the one-armed bartender, moved down the stick and glared at me with his good eye.
3: "You gonna order a drink or just use up all the free oxygen?"
2: I patted myself as I expected to find spare change. Billy pulled a wad of cash from his pocket and tossed several dollar bills on the bar.
1: "An unopened bottle of the good stuff."
2: Stumpy made the money disappear and put a bottle of untaxed Canadian whiskey in its place. He cracked the seal, splashed three fingers worth into each of the two tumblers, and pushed the tumblers and the bottle across the bar to us. Then he limped to the other end of the stick, where a floozy was chatting up a pot-bellied swell wearing a bowler cocked at a jaunty angle. I had planned to ask Billy to return the money he had taken from my pocket less than a dozen hours earlier, but the moment he flashed the wad of cash, I had a different question. Once Stumpy was out of earshot, I lowered my voice and said,
1: You didn't have that last night, or we wouldn't have gone to the Blind Pig to see the three-legged donkey. Where'd you get it?"
2: Billy leaned into me and lowered his voice.
1: "Those two guys weren't there to rob the place. They were there to send a message."
2: He downed his drink and poured himself another.
1: "I circled around after they drove off. I went in the back and took the money box."
2: "You went in there with all those dead guys?"
1: "Who do you think would try to stop me, the donkey?"
2: He brayed with laughter.
1: But nothing."
2: Billy pushed my untouched tumbler toward me, then lifted his own in a toast.
1: "Hey, drink to me. This might be my last hurrah."
2: I stared at him for a moment before I lifted my tumbler and down the whiskey in one smooth gulp. An hour later, the bottle was empty. Billy had gone to see a man about a horse, and I still didn't have my money to pay my rent. Stumpy came for the bottle, but I wouldn't let him take the tumbler from my hand while it still contained a few drops of the good stuff. I motioned toward the bottle.
3: "You paying for it?"
2: I looked around.
3: "I don't think your friend's coming back. He went out the back half a bottle ago."
2: I swore, drowned the last few drops of untaxed Canadian whiskey, and staggered out through the hidden door into the Five and Dime. Billy and I had been drinking companions since the early days of Prohibition, but we'd never truly been friends. We had met when he was working the crowd outside the Paramount Theater, and I stood on the corner selling the late edition of the Times. I hadn't seen him lift the swell's wallet, but I did see him drop it into the gutter just before he was confronted by the wallet's owner. The broad-shouldered swell stood a head taller than Billy and held him by the lapels as he shouted accusations into Billy's face. I retrieved the wallet from the gutter and approached with it in my outstretched hands.
1: Sir, I asked, "is this yours?"
2: The swell released his grip on Billy and snatched the wallet from my hand.
3: "Where'd you get this?"
2: In the gutter, over there, sir. You must have dropped it." When he glanced in the direction I was pointing, Billy slipped away. The swell opened the wallet and glared at me with a look that could have cracked walnuts.
3: "It's empty. My money's gone."
2: "Oh, I don't know anything about that, sir," I told him. I offered him a copy of the late edition. "Paper, sir?"
3: "Bah!"
2: The swell smacked it aside and stalked away. I watched him go before returning my attention to hawking my newspapers remaining under my arm. Later that night, after I sold my last paper and was walking home, Billy appeared at my elbow, startling me. I asked, "You come to take my wallet, too?" He laughed, slapped me on the shoulder, and opened his jacket to show me the whiskey bottle tucked into the inside pocket. "Nope, something better." Billy and I had been companions ever since, and until the previous evening he had never nicked anything of mine. As I settled onto the park bench, I tried to clear the Canadian fog from my brain. I needed to find Billy again and not let my thirst and his generosity distract me from retrieving the money he'd taken. After several minutes spent sucking in fresh air, I headed to Pawley's Pawn and Loan, the place where I regularly visited my father's nickel-plated 45 and where Billy and I often placed off-track bets on faraway horse races. Pawley overflowed the chair he occupied behind the counter, and he waited until a young widow left the store sans wedding ring before he acknowledged my presence. "Robert?"
1: "Pawley," I said. "You seen Billy the Pick?"
2: The fat man used a yellow handkerchief to dab at the sweat near his receding hairline.
1: "He was in this morning to pay off his gambling debt. He said he was going to Goldstein's after to look at a suit."
2: "Suit? Billy never owned a suit in his life."
1: "Well, that's what he said. Maybe he was in the mood to window shop."
2: Pawley dabbed at his forehead again.
1: "What about you? You ready to pay?"
2: "Tomorrow," I said. I would lose the 45 my father had carried during World War I if I didn't pay off the loan, or at least pay that week's interest before the end of business the next day. "I'll have the money tomorrow."
1: "You betta," he said. "I got a guy keeps coming in to look at it."
2: I walked the three blocks south to Goldstein's. I pushed open the door of his haberdashery, and Hiram Goldstein himself looked up from the newspaper he was reading and greeted me from behind the counter. His welcoming smile faded as I drew close enough for him to smell the Canadian whiskey oozing from my pores. With little enthusiasm, he asked, "How may I assist you?"
1: "Billy the Pick. He's been in here today."
2: Goldstein appeared not to recognize the name. I didn't know Billy by any other name, so I described my drinking companion by holding my hand about a foot above the top of my head. "About this tall. Skinny as a rail, nose pointed left." Goldstein brightened.
1: "Oh, yes, blue pinstripe and a belt, paid cash."
2: Sure, maybe. Where'd he go?"
1: "I'm afraid I don't know," Goldstein said.
2: "He left with the belt, but we have to take the trousers in at the waist, so he'll be back tomorrow to pick up the suit." I was about to turn away, but the headline of the Times afternoon edition caught my eye. "Donkey Death Details." I spun the paper around so I could read about the previous night's massacre at the Blind Pig. Someone had provided the newspaper's reporter with a detailed description of the Tommy Gunn twins with their thick bodies and broad shoulders and wide, flat faces that looked like they'd been hit with frying pans. I knew of only two eyewitnesses who could have provided that information, and I hadn't said a word to anyone. After a few paragraphs of lurid details about the murder scene, the reporter quoted a police lieutenant who claimed the Chicago mob was moving into town and eliminating competition for their product. Small-time bootleggers were being pushed aside, and anyone caught selling a competitor's product was being eliminated. I caught the reporter, a man well known by police and by the people who frequent police stations, coming out of a speakeasy following his afternoon tea. "You talked to Billy the Pick about last night's killing, didn't you?"
1: "Eh, how would you know?" Grover Duncan asked.
2: Billy and I had occasionally been elbow to elbow with him when we were flush enough to afford the good stuff, so he knew us.
1: "Billy said he was alone, Robert. Was he lying about that?"
2: I didn't ask Duncan's question. "Billy's going to get himself killed. Those two guys are going to find out he was the one told you about them."
1: "I think he's already preparing for that eventuality," the reporter said. "I overheard him asking a cabbie to take him to Rothman's funeral home."
2: Irv Rothman met me in his funeral home foyer, and I asked somber-faced funeral director, why would Billy the Pick come here?
1: Excuse me, Billy the what?
2: I didn't know Billy's Christian name, so I described him.
1: Well, Mr. Johnson, he said. William.
2: Yeah, sure, I suppose.
1: He prepaid for his funeral, said he didn't want to wind up in a pauper's grave.
2: But why now? Rothman's already somber expression grew even more serious, and he placed a calming hand on my forearm as he gazed deep into my eyes.
1: Your friend hasn't told you?
2: Told me what?
1: Says he has cancer and he hasn't much longer to live.
2: I felt my knees weaken, and Rothman's firm grip kept me upright.
1: He never said a word, not one word.
2: But I understand what Billy had meant about his last hurrah.
1: Any idea where Billy went?
2: Well, after we talked, Rothman said, Mr. Johnson said something about a steak dinner, a good steak dinner for his last meal.
1: There was only one place to get a decent steak, Delmonico's, and I wore out more shoe leather on my way there. I knew the hostess, a thick-bodied blonde who'd enjoyed a good tipple, and I asked her about Billy.
2: Yeah, he was here, Sally said. Had him a T-bone and a baked potato.
1: Well, that ain't cheap.
2: He was flashing money around like it grew on trees, and he owned the orchard. Gave little Ginny the biggest tip she ever received.
1: If I didn't find my drinking buddy soon, I would never get my rent money back, nor would I understand what he was doing.
2: I've been looking for Billy all day, I told her, and I'm always one step behind. You ain't the only ones looking for him.
1: Surprised, I asked, how's that?
2: Two other guys was in here asking about him. They were what ugly sees when it looks in the mirror. They didn't know Billy's name, but said he'd been flashing money around, money he shouldn't have had.
1: They weren't wrong.
2: I didn't tell them nothing, but after they left, Mr. Delmonico told me that the twins were new enforcers for the Chicago mob and that they would be supplying the restaurant's hooch from now on or else.
1: Her eyes narrowed as she stared at me.
2: You're shaking.
1: I was also sweating.
2: Sally took my arm and we stepped into the cloakroom.
1: She pulled a nearly empty bottle of Canadian from under the counter and handed it to me.
2: Take a nip and set yourself straight.
1: I took a swallow directly from the bottle and tried to hand it back.
2: Take it with you, she said. You need it more than I do.
1: She was right. On my way out of the back, I drained the bottle and left the empty in a trash can. Then, knowing Billy did most of his drinking after sunset, I began visiting every gin joint and every blind pig we'd ever visited together. I finally found him in a back booth at Skipper's, where I confronted him and told him I wanted the money he had taken from me the previous night.
2: "Hey, I didn't take your money," Billy said. "I don't know what happened to it," he insisted, "but I didn't take it."
1: As I dropped into the booth opposite Billy, he motioned to a slender young waitress, tapped his glass, and held up two fingers. A moment later, she brought two tumblers of whiskey straight up.
2: "I have never taken anything from anybody who meant anything to me."
1: He lifted his glass.
2: "Here's to you."
1: I hesitated, licked my lips, and then lifted mine. We drank.
2: "We're nobodies, you and me," Billy said as he motioned for a refill. "Nobody looks at us twice. You know why? Because we don't have money. Well, that changed today. Everybody saw me today, and tomorrow they're going to see me a sharp-dressed man in a new suit."
1: "Well, people see you now, Billy," I said. "You're right about that. Those two guys, the ones you ratted out to the newspaper, well, they're looking for you. Sally over at Delmonico's said they was in asking about you not long after you had dinner. She said she didn't tell them anything, but
2: why'd you rat them out?"
1: "I did it for the donkey," Billy said. "He didn't do nothing to nobody." I stared across the table at him.
2: "Besides, I got nothing to lose," Billy said. "The doctor says I got the cancer, and it's eating me up from the inside."
1: Refills arrived. I wanted to stay and drink with Billy, but I couldn't. I had to find my money clip. I pushed my refilled glass across the table without drinking, then returned to where things had started, the alley near the blind pig where we had listened while the Tommy Gun twins killed 15 men and a three-legged donkey. I poked around in the dark and finally found my money clip caught behind the wheel of a trash bin. All my money was there, and I felt bad about accusing Billy of taking it. After stopping for a mason jar of shine to take back home, I returned to Miss Edna's rooming house to find her in the sitting room with her hand out.
2: I counted out the rent, stumbled upstairs, and took a long swallow of the shine before dropping onto my bed. Pounding on my door woke me some time later. I opened it to find Miss Edna standing in the hall. "Billy's out front asking for you. I didn't let him in because he's drunk as a skunk." I stepped into the washroom at the end of the hall, splashed water on my face, and then headed downstairs. Before I could reach the front door, squealing tires and the burp of Tommy guns made me hesitate. Then I was out the door, Miss Edna in her tattered blue robe only a few steps behind me. I found Billy the Pick on the front walk, a bottle of Canadian shattered on the bricks beside him. He had more holes in him than cheap Swiss cheese, and I was surprised he was still alive. Billy coughed up blood, and I could barely hear him when he spoke. "I got tired of drinking alone." "Call the coppers," I shouted over my shoulder at Miss Edna. As she turned away, Billy rasped, "They got me before the cancer could. But I didn't say nothing about you," he said. "They think it was just me who saw them." I tried, but I couldn't stop the bleeding. I didn't know what else to do. "Take my belt." "What? Don't argue," he said. "Just take it." As Billy the Pick expelled his last breath, I unbuckled his belt and unthreaded it from his trousers, realizing as I did that it was a money belt and that it had more money in it, enough to pay my rent for several weeks. I didn't use it all for that, though. The next morning, after I notified the funeral home about Billy's death and told Hiram Goldstein where to deliver Billy's new suit, I returned to Polly's Pawn and Loan, retrieved my father's nickel-plated .45, and bought a box of bullets. Billy said we were nobodies, but he was wrong. He was somebody to me. The Tommy Gun twins wouldn't see me coming. Nobody would. Folks, I'm out of time. Thanks for joining me. Tune in again next time to the Mystery Hour, would you please? Make sure your I love yous are in order. Thanks. So long.
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2: Good afternoon, and welcome to Reminiscing, a program of nostalgia and recollections of the good old days, times that we remember as happy and maybe a little simpler. We know we can't go back, but we certainly can reminisce. This is your volunteer reader, Mary Ellen Stepanek, and you're listening to Sun Sounds of Arizona, your 24-hour reading station. One of my writer friends is 95 years old and still going strong. When she's writing a piece and she sees something that she doesn't think belongs, she pulls it out and puts it in a separate file, which she calls Bits and Pieces. So that's what I'm calling today's program, Bits and Pieces, because I've got articles from the good old days and the Reminisce magazines just scattered all over the place, and I'm going to read them today. This first one is entitled Riding a Wrong, sent in by Laverne Miles Weingartner. I was practicing bicycle riding down Aberdeen's short paved main street when the neighborhood bully, Buster, stepped into the road about a block and a half ahead of me. Looking mean, he bellowed like a stubborn donkey, "Stop!" Not only did I not want to stop, but I knew if I did, I would have a hard time remounting my brother's 26-inch bike with my 20-inch legs. So I yelled back, "No!" Perceiving this as a challenge, Buster raised his long, fat arms and looked even meaner. Again he threatened, "Stop, or you'll be sorry." Well, that did it. I was only half his size, but to myself I said, "He is not going to boss me around." So I pedaled harder, straight toward him, feeling sure he would see the fierceness on my 6-year-old face and move out of my way. When he didn't, I also refused to accept the obvious. The bike and I slammed into him, full force and head-on, ka-thump. After the collision, we were both lying in a heap on the asphalt. With a moan or two, but without saying a word, Buster crawled away and then stumbled off like an old man without his cane. I was pleased to see him leave because now I could pay attention to my own wounds. My left knee was stinging and bleeding. But with a hero's look on my freckled face, I stood up, feeling taller than before. Picking up the crumpled bike, I dragged it home like a trophy won on the field of battle. My brother was disappointed about his bike, but he understood why I had to do what I did that summer of 1939. Fortunately, Dad said he could fix the bike. But best of all, Buster never bothered me again. This was Riding a Wrong by Laverne Miles Weingartner, and good for her. Now here's an item called Hot But Honest Work, sent in by Marlene Bamert Brown of Fort Ritchie, Florida. Dad worked in a bakery and was thankful to have this job. Fisher Baking Company was almost a family affair. My grandfather worked there until he was 75, making Kaiser rolls. Aunt Edna worked in the pumpernickel section. Great Aunt Tressa worked in the front store. But my dad had the hardest job. When we visited, huge vats of dough and racks of bread were pushed around by sweating men. The bakery was always hot, but Dad worked in the hottest part by the ovens. These were not the electric ovens of today. You could see and hear the flames. Unbaked loaves were placed at one end and slowly traveled to the other end while baking. Then the metal pans that held the bread would slide down an incline. Here is where my father worked, stripped to his waist, burlap wrapped around his hands and wrists, lifting the red-hot pans as they slid from the oven. I often think of the day when it dawned on me just how hard my father worked for us. I saw him there in front of the oven, sweating and working, but smiling. Yes, smiling, as Mom, Sis, and I walked toward him. I wept for him that night as I realized just how much he loved us. This was Hot But Honest Work by Marlene Bamert Brown. I'm sure we all have something in our homes that we think could tell a story if it could talk. And here's one such item. It's entitled The Trunk. It traveled through history and held many memories. Sent in by Mary Gervais. The first time I remember taking note of the old trunk from Sweden was in 1959. My first grade teacher had asked us to bring some historical item to school for show and tell. Now, show and tell was a special time in the classroom when we had all the attention of our peers. We would show an item and tell its story. I asked my mother what I could bring, and together we went to the old trunk that had sat in our enclosed porch since Mom inherited it after her parents' deaths. I recall the excitement of waiting for the old lid to be opened, and I think that was because of my interest in pirates. This was my very own treasure chest, and I had no idea what offerings it held. My excitement soon dissipated as I smelled mothballs and a musty odor as the lid rose on the humpbacked old relic. Further adding to my dismay was the appearance of green cloth, not shining coins or radiant jewels. My 6-year-old imagination surpassed the contents, and I saw my moment of glory go up in a puff of dust that also emitted from the old trunk's tomb-like interior. Mom dug in and brought out an old green coat filled with patches sewn on and gold buttons that appeared tarnished and old. I remember saying to my mother that this was not what I had hoped for. I didn't want to bring some old coat to my classroom. I wanted something exciting, something special. Mom smiled and said this coat had been my dad's when he was in World War II. She painted a verbal picture of a young blonde man who left the family farm and went on a big ship, the Queen Elizabeth, to foreign shores. She spoke of the letters she received while he was gone, how at Christmas the table was set as though my dad and Mom's brothers were home, even though they were at war. She shared how a woman I knew in town was a Gold Star mother who had lost 2 sons to that war, and of the local newspaper listing week after week the names of those who would never come home again. I remember asking why my dad had never shared these stories with us. Mother said that when he came home, he put his uniform and memories in the old trunk, shut the lid, and went on with his life. I remember thinking that I had my very own hero living in my home. Now, I could not pack the uniform jacket quickly enough in the big plastic bag to be transported to school the next day. All these years later, I do not remember my moment of fame in front of the classroom, but I do remember with all my senses that first opening of the old trunk and Mom's stories. I'm almost 60 years old now. The trunk sat in my living room for several years and then was passed to my daughter, who last used it to pack her wedding accessories and her dreams 8 years ago. Whenever I pass the trunk, I'm compelled to stroke the old engraved lid and think of the many hands of my family that have touched it through the years. I see it rocking on the boat as my great-grandparents came from Sweden, filled with dreams for a new life in America. I envision my father coming back from the war, a changed man who packed the horrors of World War II away with his uniform. I smile in remembrance of my daughter's anticipation of her wedding and the man she would soon call her husband. Just an old trunk, some would say, weathered, scratched, dented, and moved from Sweden to America and then from home to home. Yet it remained sturdy and strong as it linked five generations, sheltered hopes and dreams, and secured memories too painful to share, and others that should be. It's time to sit down now with my 7-year-old granddaughter, the sixth generation, and ignite her senses with the trunk more precious than any treasure a pirate ever found. This was The Trunk by Mary Gervais. Here's a story from the Reminisce magazine about another something old. It's entitled The Wonders of Our First Fancy Washing Machine. Sent in by Carolyn Joyner Freebairn of Greendale, Wisconsin. During the 40s and 50s in Columbia, South Carolina, our comfortable home was always open house for the proselytizing Mormon missionaries. I was raised as an only girl with four fun-loving brothers, and I felt blessed to claim the young missionaries as my bonus brothers. Their youth and energy, combined with an ever-emanating positive spirit of happiness, were contagious and made them a pleasure to have around. The missionaries came weekly to use our laundry facilities and share a good home-cooked meal with us. It is with such pleasant memories that I recall my mother so ably preparing delicious food with a southern flair. Grits with bacon bits, boiled chicken chunks bogged in rice, fried okra, buttered collard greens, double cheese mac and cheese, cornbread without the sugar, and black-eyed peas. The missionaries always ended their visits with a spiritual uplifting thought that we could ponder long after they had left. During that time, my parents were shopping around to find a new clothes washing machine to replace their very old wringer-type washer. Finally, one day we noticed an eye-catching display located in the corner of a local department store. Its cheerful waving red pennants and flashing lights caught our attention. Overhead hung a banner, likewise in brightly colored bold letters, advertising the then-popular Dove detergent. While watching a demonstration of the features of the different washers, we fell in love with the new deluxe Bendix washing machine. For not only was it a washer, but it was a combination dryer too. We felt that nothing could be better than that. The many-featured particular model my folks purchased seemed to be the Cadillac of washers and made us so incredibly happy. And I thought also how excited the missionaries would be to use a brand new machine. The washer had just been delivered and installed when we were expecting the missionaries to arrive any minute for dinner. Mother and I hurried around busily getting the food ready. In the interest of time, my innovative mother and I decided it would be quicker to clean the fresh collard greens in the new washing machine. Quickly, we put the greens in the machine, placed the washer on the cool rinse-only cycle, and then pulled on the start knob. A few minutes later, we went to retrieve the collards. Then, oh my, my, my, we witnessed the greens sloshing around and around in soap suds. We were momentarily speechless, but soon burst out laughing. The missionaries rushed over to investigate. We all watched together, seemingly helpless, as the white glistening bubbles repeatedly splashed against the round, shiny new glass window. Some guilt was felt by all, but we realized that together we'd done a good and thorough job. The vegetable greens got as clean as they could possibly get, and were certainly sanitary to eat, especially after a few more rinses. Appearing chagrined, the older elder at last sheepishly confessed, "I thought the collards were clothes and that you just forgot to add

Aaron Steindorf. In 1942, shortly after my 7th birthday, my father found a job with the weekly newspaper in Baudette, Minnesota, a small town right on the Canadian border. After we moved up there, I lived in a remodeled old schoolhouse with my mother, father, grandmother, grandfather, and 6-year-old sister. The house was perfectly square. The downstairs was divided by partitions into a kitchen and a great room. A stairway led to 2 upstairs bedrooms, one for my parents and one for my sister and me. Our grandparents slept downstairs in the great room. This modest house was situated on a large piece of land with a garage in back that held the outhouse. It was winter, and all around were huge banks of snow. Across the street from our house was the community's Lutheran church. It was painted white, and it had a steeple and stained glass windows. I loved to sit in the great room, looking out of our front window, which was covered with snowflakes made of frost. I would scratch the frost off the windows with my fingernail on Sunday mornings and watch the people going to church. In those days, I was very thin and always felt cold, even though my grandmother helped me dress in brown wool stockings that were attached to a garter belt. I was always dressed in long woolen skirts and woolen sweaters that were handmade by my grandmother. In spite of how well I was dressed and how well I was fed, I never warmed up. The big problem for me was keeping warm at night. In our small bedroom, my sister and I slept in separate beds covered with lots of quilts, also handmade by our grandmother. But I never seemed to get warm. The house did not have central heating. There was a wood-burning stove in the great room on the first floor. Its chimney ran between the 2 bedrooms. Every night, my grandfather damped the wood stove, and although the residual heat kept the chimney warm, the house became very, very cold. I quickly realized that the place to sleep was the bed next to the chimney. In this bed, I could place my back against a warm surface and also warm my frozen toes. But that became a problem, because my younger sister wanted to sleep in that same bed. A serious dispute arose every night over who would get the chimney bed. Our parents didn't want to show favorites, and we girls had not yet learned how to share. Going to bed became a tedious experience for both parents and children, and the loser of the warm chimney bed shed tears. Finally, our parents decided that once a week we would change beds. This arrangement went on pretty well until the scorekeeper lost track, and then the bickering resumed. Then a new system developed, in which the non-chimney bed child would have a story read to her and sometimes would be given a gift. Finally, when spring arrived, the bed was no longer an issue. Now there were other distractions from winter woes. Or perhaps we sisters had grown older and maybe more compassionate toward each other. It is difficult to evaluate the impact of this lasting memory from my wintry Minnesota childhood. However, even today, when I'm more than 70 years old and no longer thin, I sleep with a warmed hot water bottle at my back. This was The Chimney Bed by Sharon Steindorf. Here are a couple of stories from the Reminisce magazine about unusual homes people have lived in. This is entitled, We Made a Life in an Old Hotel. Written by Avis Ellingwood of Norway, Maine. During World War II, my husband, Ellis Ellingwood, was rejected to serve because he had sight in only one eye. He thought the next best way to help his country was to build ships. So Ellis and his brother bought an old hotel, the Otter Cliff House in Five Islands, Maine, and worked in the nearby Bath Iron Works shipyard. After Ellis and I married, I moved in with the men. When I first arrived in Five Islands, I was warned to be careful of what I said because it was a small town and everyone knew one another.
One lady invited

0: me to go to church with her and soon became a good friend while I lived there. Ellis and I kept busy fixing up the house. The silverware was black with stain, but I made it shine. I liked the old wood cook stove with a warming oven, but there was an inch of burned-on grease, which required a lot of elbow grease to remove. Ellis decided to build a small apartment in a corner of the hotel. His sister Hazel put on new wallpaper to make it cozy, and her husband Al made new kitchen cupboards. It turned into a cute apartment. In front of the house was a wharf and a little general store. Mail boats docked there each day, and people went there hoping to get mail or hear some news of the war. We enjoyed the little island, ocean, and beach. One day, I made my way across the huge rocks along the beach, searching for shells. I climbed down the rocks until the ocean spray hit me, and I stood there looking at the place where the sky met the water. I could feel the power of the sea and the power of God. After 3 months, we moved to West Scarborough, Maine. Pearl Harbor was bombed, and Ellis was sent to the South Portland shipyard for work. That was a big change from the old hotel on the island to a village where I knew only the neighbors on each side of me. This was We Made a Life in an Old Hotel, sent in by Avis Ellingwood. Here's another house story. It's entitled The Big House, sent in by Laura L. Magnolia of Monrovia, California. California, 1947. When I was in kindergarten, I moved into my grandmother Little's home with my mom and dad, my brother Ronnie, and my sister Patty. We called it the Big House. Perched on top of a hill in Glendale and surrounded by a wide, tree-lined avenue, it looked like a castle encircled by a moat. It was truly a child's paradise. Built in 1880, the home had 4 stories full of nooks and crannies, perfect small places for children to explore in. The attic was a maze of boxes, old furniture, and intriguing junk. I remember poring over old ledgers written in pen and pencil from the family trucking business. The rooms were spacious and always filled with people. The family was huge. Grandma had 11 children, and there were always people coming and going. Most nights, everyone gathered in a back room off the kitchen that had a large oval table. It was not unusual for there to be 30 people seated for dinner. We lived in the sunroom, a massive room jutting from the main house with windows all around, making it bright and airy. During the hot summer months, my cousin Bonnie and I would play under 2 large arbors and watch the ducks in the pond. How many hours we spent rolling down the slope of Grandma's hill until our clothes and skin would be covered with grass stains. One of my fondest memories of Easter at the Big House, Grandma orchestrated not only a traditional Easter egg hunt, but also the great snail hunt. She would pass out paper sacks to all her grandchildren, and we would hunt for snails in her flower beds. She paid us a penny for each snail. Grandma was ingenious. We loved it, and she got her flower beds cleaned out once a year. This was The Big House by Laura L. Magnolia. Here's a story about a girl's first job. It's called Working Girl. She was pleased as punch with her special new role. This was sent in by Irene Adams, as told to Lindsay Hivonen. It was 1931, and I was in my 7th year at our one-room schoolhouse in the small rural town of Cooper, Maine, when I got my first job as the school janitor. My father, who was on the school board and also the former teacher of that school, figured there were not too many people looking for a job like that, so when he heard about the position, he offered it to me. As the janitor, I had many duties to complete before the bell rang in the morning. Of course, this meant I had to walk the 1 mile alone to school, as my younger sister refused to get up early with me to go to my before-school job. I trekked to school by myself on many cold and dark mornings, but I didn't mind since I was very pleased to be counted as a working girl. My first duty was to unlock the schoolhouse and light a kerosene lamp if it was going to be a dark day. Then I built a fire in the stove if it was cold outside. My next task was to trudge into the woods to bring back water from the spring and put it in a type of cooler that we kept in the classroom. Finally, I swept the floors and tidied up the room for the day. These were my responsibilities, regardless of the weather. Our school took a 2-month break at Christmas, so we did not return to school until early March. Fortunately for me, that meant I did not have to deal with too many months of snow. When I think back about it, I wonder how safe it was for a young girl to be doing a job like that, unsupervised, and so early in the morning. What if something had happened to me, or I'd gotten hurt? There was no one to hear me call out for help. But times were just different then, and I guess people did not think about things like that so much. Of course, I never did run into any trouble, and I do not remember being frightened in any way. At the time, it just seemed like a good opportunity, and I was happy and excited to be working. My salary was 75 cents per week, 15 cents per day. I felt very rich indeed. What did I do with all my money? Well, I bought penny candy and my clothes with some of it. I still remember one specific item of clothing I ordered from the Sears Roebuck catalog with my earnings. It was a pair of boys' knickers. I bought them because of my janitor job. I did not enjoy building fires and hiking through the woods in a dress, never mind the fact that my dress felt more than a bit drafty on cold mornings. I thought the knickers would be much better suited for the work, and so they were. No one really made a fuss over me wearing the pants. I suppose it was because I had purchased them with my own hard-earned money. Well, let me tell you, I thought I was something else, wearing those knickers to school. I felt nearly giddy the first time I donned them. What a liberated young woman I thought I was. I must have done a satisfactory job that year because I was again given the janitor position for my 8th and final year at the schoolhouse. Either that or no one else really wanted the job, as my father had figured. I've had many jobs in my 90 years, but my first job as janitor is the one I remember most vividly. Those frosty fall mornings in Maine that I walked that mile to school wearing my knickers with a smile on my face were truly the good old days. This was Working Girl by Irene Adams. And that music means the show is over. 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And remember, Sun Sounds wants to find out about you and your listening habits, so please fill out our short survey at sunsounds.org. This is your volunteer reader, Dr. Mary Ellen Stepanek.
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0: Good afternoon, and thank you very much for joining us here at Sun Sounds for the Tuesday, September 29th edition of the East Valley News. I'm J.W. Nicholas, your reader for the next half hour, and we'll be looking at some news from the past week in Chandler, Gilbert, and Sun Lakes. And we'll begin this afternoon out in Chandler at the Santan Sun News with an article by Cecilia Chan, staff writer. Chandler opponents of Gilbert Complex win. Score one for Chandler residents after Gilbert Town Council narrowly shot down a developer's proposal to put a 121-unit apartment complex on land adjacent to their Peterson Farms neighborhood. Orsett Properties failed to win approval September 15th for a general plan amendment and rezoning for residential use on the 4.9 acres located to the south and east of the Gilbert and German Roads intersection and south of Loop 202. The property is located in the 47-acre reserve at Santan Business Park, approved in 2008. The request for multifamily was based on various attempts to develop the property under existing business park zoning, said attorney Taylor Earl, representing Orsett. They're not able to bring in any type of the investment that would be needed for this. It's simply not a good policy to have property that just sits not productive. Not a single one of Orsett's existing office buildings at the campus is at 90% occupancy, according to Earl. They have done the best they can to try to lease up these properties here, he said. So for them to turn now and invest $20 million or so into a new building to sit and have it vacant is simply not something nobody would invest in. It's just not a practical reality. Earl, citing studies, said the demand for office space has changed since the pandemic and pointed to an over 28.1% vacancy rate for Class A offices, which he said is a problem across the valley. Although the Planning Commission voted to recommend that council deny the residences at the Reserve project, town planners were in support. Two buildings, one at 4 stories tall and the other at 3 stories, were proposed. According to senior planner Nicole Russell, the site is constrained by a variety of factors making development of general office uses challenging. These constraints include the lack of visibility from German Road, the proximity to single-family uses to the south, and ultimately the size of the parcel being a bit less than 5 acres, Russell told council. Since the original proposal, no development has occurred or been requested on the approximate 4.9-acre site. Although the loss of Business Park is regrettable, the proposed use will help to maintain the high-quality design expectations in Gilbert and provide additional housing in the area near to commercial and retail uses, she added. She said town staff has been working with the applicant for the past 2.5 years and has watched the applicant work diligently to alter the design of the site to address the neighbors' concerns. Earl pointed out that the request was not to rezone commercial zoning. We're not letting go of an office development, he said. It's simply we have unproductive dirt that's sitting there with zoning. After 19 years, I think there's sufficient evidence that nobody's going to invest $20 million. Scott Feuer, Orsett CEO and son of the company's founder, echoed the difficulty in developing the remaining parcel at the campus. Orsett is primarily an office and industrial developer. We have exhausted all the different options that would be viable for this site, Feuer said. I look at even this multifamily site as a way to create and help the leasing in the office park. I think this would really be a benefit to the overall campus and help us complete our park. The developer also hired an economist to look at the fiscal impacts of the proposed housing versus letting the site remain vacant. Currently, about $1,600 goes to Gilbert's secondary property tax and about $9,000 to the school district, according to Danny Court, a partner and economist at Elliott D. Pollock & Company. After it's developed and operating, the estimated tax revenue to the town of Gilbert specifically would increase to about $109,200 per year, he said, And the school district would also increase its property tax revenue to $75,500 per year. Resident spending was estimated at $3.8 million, according to court. Four Peterson Farms residents spoke against the project. The town also received 78 comments online in opposition. "I live directly adjacent to this property," Mike Burns said. "My family's lived there for 23 years. You could still see Derrick House from our backyard where Loop 202 sits today. We chose this lot because there were no homes behind us and because the property was planned for office use. Many of our neighbors along this property line made the same long-term investment we did. Every home bordering this property is single-story, and it isn't just our backyards facing this development. Our kitchens, living rooms, and primary bedrooms all face it." The proposal would place a three-story building less than 30 yards from these homes, Burns said. "A six-foot wall does not meaningfully buffer a single-story neighborhood from three stories of apartments, balconies, light, noise, and residential activity 7 days a week. As Gilbert approaches build-out in less than a decade, opportunities for employment, business, and commercial development will become increasingly difficult to replace once that land is committed to residential use," he warned. To address privacy concerns of the residents in the single-family homes, south-facing windows on the second and third floors would be placed above eye level near the ceiling, and there would be no balconies on the nearest south-facing facades. Additionally, large southern setback and double row of trees would further add to the privacy, according to a document. Marcus Cabrera, who represented the residents, detailed why they opposed the project. He said the economist's benefits comparison of an empty lot versus the built apartments was wrong. Instead, he said the apartment project should have compared with a successful general office development. Also, the project was too dense, he added. The developer claims there is no viable use for this land other than multifamily housing, and that any building off the arterial roadway is destined to sit vacant, Cabrera said. This claim is contradicted by his most recent occupancy numbers, which shows the building away from the arterial road with a higher occupancy rate than the buildings directly on the arterial road. The developer states that he has struggled to fill his own office buildings. While this may be anecdotally true for the developer, that claim doesn't hold up against what's happening around them. He cited examples of neighboring properties that are attracting commercial tenants. Nearby business parcels have been built out and filled continuously during the entire time the developer has owned this site, he said. For Councilman Kenny Buckland, his vote came down to following the recommendations of town planners. "There's a reason that Gilbert has a whole lot less apartments than Chandler does, than Mesa does," he said. "The reason is because councils in the past, for the most part, have not approved them, and staff has not recommended them, and rarely do I see staff say yes to apartments, especially when it is converting some form of commercial or office. My understanding from staff is they believe this is the highest and best use for this." He said he considered Councilman Jim Torgerson's suggestion that the developer put single-family houses on the site instead, but didn't see it as a good fit. "When I try to do what is the right thing for Gilbert based on the oath that I took, I slipped over that other side, and I'm going to support it," he said. Mayor Scott Anderson and Councilwoman Young Kaprowski joined in approving the project. However, votes from Vice Mayor Chuck Bongiovanni and council members Jim Torgerson, Monty Lyons, and Bobby Buckley nixed the proposal. "I had my doubts as to if this was going to be the highest and best use for this property," Buckley said. "And I just don't see that it is the highest and best use of this property. I just can't get my head around putting apartments there when there are many other ways and things that can be put there." And next, staying with the Santan Sun News, an article by Ken Sane, managing editor. Chandler author still going strong at 84. He may have been a fifth grade teacher in Mesa for decades, but at his core, Chandler resident Jack Martin Haley says he is a storyteller. And even at 84 years of age, he's got more stories he wants to tell. Haley has published his latest book, Allegory, sharing stories he learned while living in Alaska's interior and learning about the Gwich'in culture. The Gwich'in are the indigenous people of the Arctic and subarctic living across Alaska and Canada's Yukon and Northwest Territories. It is one of the northernmost groups of people living on the planet. I started telling stories when I was a young Boy Scout, Haley said. We'd have a campfire and we'd all be spinning yarns, and they always asked me to tell a wild tale because I came up with them. Haley said he's been writing all his life. However, it was a student who encouraged him to do more with it. I just finished my career as a fifth grade substitute teacher in Mesa Public Schools, and I was looking for something to do, he said. One of my students said, "Why don't you work on the rainbow again?" And that's what I did. The rainbow started as Rainbow for a Dying Old Man in the early 1970s. It was a collection of stories he picked up while living inside Alaska's harsh interior of the Yukon Delta. Allegory is the first in a series he plans to write, though he did have a previous book published called Epiphany. He still has plenty of stories to share. Actually, my goal when I first set out on this is to write 10 books by the time I'm 90, which is only 6 years away, Haley said. Haley studied anthropology at the University of Anchorage, focusing specifically on the Gwich'in culture and the dialects of the Yukon River Flats. He lived for a time in Fort Yukon, a small city in northeastern Alaska, where the Yukon and Porcupine Rivers meet. It is one of the largest Gwich'in villages and has been their hub for generations. Haley said elders are given great respect there as they pass along the oral storytelling traditions of their ancestors. He began collecting these stories in 1958, but waited until 1974 to write them. "It just stayed with me," Haley said of those stories. "I've written it and then rewritten it a half dozen times over the last 50, 60 years. Each time, it comes out a little bit different." Haley wanted to preserve what has mostly been an oral tradition, writing down the stories he learned while living among these people. He compared his book to one of the classics, Ernest Hemingway's Old Man and the Sea. "Rainbow for a Dying Old Man, I took the inspiration for that from The Old Man and the Sea. It's an allegory," Haley said. "An old man fighting a huge fish to get it home before it's destroyed. And that's exactly what this is." There are two allegories in here. The allegory, the parable of the fish migrating up the river, and the story of the old man who decides he's a drunk old man, that he's going to regain his glory, and he's going to rebuild his fish wheel, and he's going to catch that fish. I first heard the story in 1958. I was 16. You are listening to the East Valley News on Sun Sounds of Arizona. I'm your reader, J.W. Nicholas, and we're looking at news of the past week from Chandler, Gilbert, and Sun Lakes. As a quick reminder, if you missed any part of this program or others you may enjoy on Sun Sounds, you can access all of them anytime on demand on our website, www.sunsounds.org. 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And now we move along to the Sun Lake Splash with a piece by Jacqueline M. Rufino, Jackie's Corner. After nearly 8 years of sharing this little corner of the splash with you, it is time for me to say goodbye. As I sat down to write this final column, I found myself thinking not about the many articles I've written, but about the people who have read them. You have invited me into your homes each month, and for that I will always be grateful. Over the years, so many of you have stopped me around Sun Lakes, called on the phone, sent notes, or simply shared a kind word about something I had written. Those conversations meant more to me than you could ever know. What began as a newspaper column became a wonderful way to connect with friends and neighbors throughout this remarkable community. Life has a way of changing our plans. Because of some recent health challenges, it is time for me to step away from writing. While that decision is not an easy one, it is the right one for this station of my life. I leave with a heart full of gratitude. Thank you for your encouragement your friendship, your laughter, and for following me to share my thoughts with you month after month. Your kindness has been one of the greatest blessings of this journey. Sun Lakes has always been more than just a place to live. It is a community where people truly care about one another. I've been fortunate to experience that kindness firsthand, and I hope my words have, in some small way, reflected the warmth and spirit that makes this community so special. As I close this chapter, I do so with wonderful memories and sincere appreciation. I wish each of you good health, happiness, and many reasons to smile in the years ahead. Thank you for reading. Thank you for caring. Most of all, thank you for allowing me to be a small part of your lives. With heartfelt gratitude and warmest wishes, remember to be kind to one another. A simple smile, a gentle word, or a helping hand can brighten someone's day more than you'll ever know. And now we step to Gilbert with the Gilbert Sun News and an article by Gilbert Sun News staff. Heritage Park signs up first five tenants. Developers of the mixed-use Heritage Park development coming next year to downtown Gilbert have signed up their first five tenants, four of them restaurants. Pop-Up Bagels will bring its first Arizona location to Heritage Park, occupying 1,994 square feet. Pop-Up Bagels is known for its simplicity, according to a release about the Connecticut brand. La La Land will mark its first East Valley outpost with a 2,372 square foot location. The cafe serves coffee, matcha, and pastries and offers an internship program to help youth transitioning out of foster care into adulthood. Hudson House, a neighborhood eatery from Vandelay Companies inspired by New York's West Village, will bring its East Coast menu to a 7,882 square foot space with a sit-down raw bar and large wraparound bar. Salt and Straw, the Portland, Oregon-based ice cream brand founded in 2011, will fill 1,215 square feet with a rotating selection of flavors. It will be this brand's fourth Valley location and the first in the East Valley. Solid Core, a national strength training studio known for its high-intensity, low-impact workouts on custom-built reformers, will open a 2,483-square-foot studio that boasts a 50-minute full-body workout with slow and controlled movements scientifically designed to break down muscles to failure so that they build back stronger. Downtown Gilbert already has a strong base of great restaurants and retail, and this lineup is about layering in something the East Valley hasn't seen yet, said Alex Bez, COO of Creation, the developer. The interest we're getting from groups making their first move into this market speaks to Heritage Park's ability to weave new, sought-after concepts into the fabric of this community. Construction on Heritage Park continues to progress across the site, with a completion eyed in early spring. Led by LGE Design Build, the buildings within the initial phase are now fully enclosed, with site paving and interior tenant improvements expected to begin soon. Sagar Rathi, managing director at Crescent Communities, said, "We've been intentional about creating a place that adds to what residents and visitors already love about downtown Gilbert. Heritage Park spans an entire city block at Gilbert Road and Juniper Avenue. The 10-acre downtown development's initial phase includes approximately 47,000 square feet of retail and restaurant space. Novel Heritage Park, a 288-unit apartment development, over 300 surface parking spaces, and a public square with water features, mature landscaping, public art, and walking and biking paths. Future phases will add a 125-room hotel, office space, and additional parking. For more information, you can visit heritagepark.com. And next, we stick with Gilbert Sun News. It was an article by Samantha Rea, GSN staff writer. East Valley STEM program mentors young students on engineering basics. A new Scottsdale-based STEM program combines engineering and community service, enlisting industry experts from across the valley to teach and mentor students in engineering processes, helping them tackle real issues in their community. Accepting students from across the valley, Student Projects Through Engineering and Community Service, or SPECS, is an engineering program for ages 10 to 13. Working alongside engineers and a variety of other STEM professionals, students master the engineering design process by designing and building solutions for issues they see in the real world. SPECS by Omni STEM Ed Plus is led by its founder, Karen Martinson, a former clinical research specialist and a STEM educator with 2 decades of experience. She said the program grew out of a desire to get struggling kids off screens and engaged with STEM. The one thing that I notice about kids is they might hate the idea of science until they're touching something, Martinson said. Because once you put them in front of a screwdriver or a hammer and you have them building, they don't want to go home. I think most kids get on screens because they don't know what else to do, but this is a really good alternative. By pairing that hands-on approach with real community projects and professional mentors, she said the goal is for every student, regardless of career path, to learn how to think their way through a situation. Alongside Martinson are 8 STEM professional mentors specializing in areas including aerospace engineering, healthcare, audio engineering and software development, geotechnical and civil engineering, global supply chains, biomedical engineering and physiology, chemical engineering, and astrophysics. 3 peer mentors, 1 high school junior and 2 seniors, who all are aspiring engineers, will also be working closely with SPECS students. 1 peer mentor and 1 professional mentor join Martinson at the helm. Alfred Al Karstens serves as lead mentor, drawing on 40 years as an aerospace engineer to make complex mechanics accessible to students. Peer mentor Alexander Jacob serves as lead solutions manager, bringing a naturally inventive mindset and youthful mentorship to guide younger students. Currently renting lab space at Mountainside Middle School, SPECS has students gather for 2 hours every Saturday to work on the discovery team and the solutions team. On the discovery team, students build the foundational skills of the engineering design process, how to pull something from the imagination, put it on paper, and bring it to life. They learn tool safety, how to think through problems and processes, and how to turn an idea into a tangible working project. Once students master the foundational skills of the engineering design process and develop confidence in their mastery, they move up to the solutions team, where they network with community professionals and stakeholders while in search of a community service project. Students also learn soft skills, including handshakes and conversation skills, and are guided on the kind of information to look for in networking, what a stakeholder needs, and what ideas might be worth bringing back to the team. SPECS participants are hardly limited in what their project can be. I don't want to pigeonhole them in one direction, Martinson said. For all I know, a student might go out and talk to someone at their church and say, "Hey, look, this is the program I'm in." They might bring in someone who has a need that we can help with. My goal is just allow them the opportunities as these opportunities present themselves. If we can take them on safely and we can match the time commitment, then why say no? In order to keep multiple projects from clashing and becoming confusing, Martins has said that each month will be a new topic of focus, such as mechanical or civil engineering. Mentors will be involved for the full month, she said, acting as a professional guide. Martinson develops curriculum around their specific expertise, working with mentors beforehand to build a plan tailored to their focus, then looking for community projects that align with it. The program launches with its first class on September 19th. There are 2 course options for interested families, member or non-member. 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The program's full capacity will be 40 students, and Martinson said they'll be bringing in a discovery team only for the initial push. Just getting started with Specs, Martinson said her biggest ask right now is for STEM professionals willing to volunteer as mentors, along with community members and organizations who might have a project Specs students could help solve. We need people who are going to come in and pioneer the way, Martinson said, explaining that the program was looking to help build the next generation of innovators. Prospective mentors and community partners can reach out through the Specs website. This story is made possible through grant funding from the Arizona Local News Foundation's Arizona Community Collaborative Fund. Thank you for joining me today for the East Valley News for Chandler, Gilbert, and Sun Lakes. 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Once again, I'm your volunteer reader, J.W. Nicholas. Stay tuned for the Arizona Republic, coming up next on Sun Sounds of Arizona.
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Welcome to the first hour of the reading of the Arizona Republic for Tuesday, September 29th, 2026. I'm Gene, a volunteer reader with Sun Sounds of Arizona. From the front page of the Arizona Republic, we have three articles. UK probes alleged plot against U.S. used base. New study eyes safety worries at Kirk event. And finally, the Republic parent company acquires Arizona Daily Star. We're going to begin with the UK probes alleged plot against U.S. used base. This was written by Toby Shepherd from the Reuters News Group, and it comes out of Fairford, England. British police said on September 28th they were investigating whether individuals acting for a foreign state were involved in an apparent plot to attack an airbase used by the United States. But they said the five suspects they had arrested would be released on bail. The five men, all British nationals from London in their early 20s, they were detained early on September 27th after police were alerted by a local farmer about three white vans driving toward RAF Fairford. That's a base in England that houses U.S. bombers that fly missions against Iran. Iran's Revolutionary Guards said in July the base was a legitimate target. Lawrence Taylor, who heads the British Counterterrorism Police, said the man who had been arrested on suspicion of explosive offenses and planning a terrorist attack, that they would be released under stringent bail conditions later on September 28th. Taylor said in a statement outside London police headquarters, quote, "To be very clear, this does not mean that the investigation is over. They absolutely remain under investigation as we explore multiple lines of inquiry," unquote. A source familiar with the investigation said an Iranian-linked motive was considered the most likely, although a Russian sabotage operation or an Islamist plot were also being looked at as possibilities. Iran's embassy in London said in a statement that it, quote, "categorically rejects and strongly condemns the recent unfounded and malicious speculations," unquote, which it said would fuel Iranophobia propaganda in the United Kingdom. Taylor said the three white vans had been subject to extensive examination with the support of the military and forensic experts, and police still had significant resources deployed at the scene. President Donald Trump said on September 27th that the suspects had been looking to do big damage and had been under investigation by British and U.S. authorities, but doubts were voiced in British media about the degree to which they had been under surveillance, given how close they had come to the base. The source familiar with the investigation said the arrests were not intelligence-led, although security had been heightened at the base, suggesting that authorities were aware of an increased threat. The farmer who alerted the police told reporters that she had seen a group of hooded and masked men running into fields. The farmer, who's not been identified, said she believed it was her phone call to the 999 emergency hotline that foiled any plot, and that she thought she had seen up to 10 people at the scene. Defense Minister Wes Streeting told the BBC the farmer, who has not been identified, had only a partial picture of the investigation, without providing any further clarification. After the Fairford arrest, the U.S. Embassy issued a security alert saying that U.S. citizens should exercise caution and be mindful of personal security. Security was stepped up at other U.S. air bases in the country. And that was the article, UK Probes Alleged Plot Against U.S. Used Base.
Our second article from the front page of the Arizona Republic. New study eyes safety worries at Kirk event. This was written by Stephanie Murray for the Arizona Republic. Utah Valley University deferred to Turning Point USA leaders on critical event security decisions in the lead-up to Charlie Kirk's assassination. That's according to a new review commissioned by the school. Kirk, the popular conservative activist, was shot and killed by a rooftop sniper while debating college students at an outdoor event on the Utah Valley University campus September 10, 2025. Kirk was 31. He was the co-founder of the Phoenix-based Turning Point USA and a close ally of President Donald Trump. UVU, that's the Utah Valley University, UVU, did not act in bad faith or, quote, in willful and wanton disregard for the safety of others, unquote. But the event hosted on its campus had pivotal safety shortcomings, according to a new 158-page report that was released on September 24th. The report said, quote, several key event security decisions were deferred to the TPUSA field representative, even though UVU staff members raised concerns, including concerns related to holding the event in the outdoor fountain courtyard area and using TPUSA's ticketing process, unquote. The probe was released after Kirk's family filed a notice of claim against the state of Utah and university leaders that alleged the school failed to act on a tip that a rooftop near Kirk's event posed a security risk. The filing was a step toward filing a wrongful death lawsuit. The new review was led by security consulting firm the Lake Forest Group. Law firm Brownstein Hyatt Farber Schreck handled a review of the legal issues involved. Kirk family lawyer Brett Parkinson said the report reaffirmed that UVU was, quote, woefully understaffed and unprepared to manage the obvious risk associated, unquote, with the event. Justice for Charlie and his family requires true accountability for UVU's fatal shortcomings that day. That was in a written statement by Parkinson. Prosecutors allege that Utah man Tyler Robinson fired the fatal shot from a nearby rooftop. Robinson pleaded not guilty and is awaiting trial. According to the UVU report, Turning Point insisted on holding Kirk's event outdoors, leaving him vulnerable to an attack. The report said, quote, the outdoor location insisted upon by TPUSA for their event created significant protective operation considerations, unquote. The event called for more formal security planning because Kirk was a high-profile speaker and that protests were anticipated and private security was involved and the outdoor event would receive significant public attention. However, there was no pre-event briefing or structured walkthrough with all of the key security stakeholders ahead of the event, according to the report. For example, UVU Police Chief Jeff Long and Turning Point's Security Supervisor Dan Flood should have met for a face-to-face briefing and walkthrough before the event. The report said, quote, Chief Long texted Dan Flood to meet on the Hall of Flags outdoor pedestrian walkway at 11. However, this face-to-face meeting did not occur, unquote. The event also did not have a comprehensive written security assessment or an event action plan, according to the report, though there was some coordination among the university, campus police, and UVU event services, as well as Turning Point USA. Officials also did not complete a documented line-of-sight assessment, even though the area where Kirk spoke was surrounded by buildings.
The report said, quote, TPUSA preferred to hold the event in the Fountain Courtyard and use its own ticketing system rather than the university system. Those decisions placed the event in an area that was more difficult to control. Because the event was held on UVU's campus, UVU should have retained decision-making authority over key security-related issues, unquote. The report also noted that the university did not have someone watching security cameras during the event. If someone had been, Kirk's family has argued that they may have seen the alleged shooter heading to the rooftop. The report said, quote, security camera footage was valuable after the shooting, but no individual had been specifically assigned to monitor relevant camera feeds in real time for event security purposes, unquote. Now, investigators interviewed more than 70 people for the report, including university leaders, faculty, staff, students, UVU Police Department personnel, and outside public safety officials with knowledge of the event. The report did not include input from Kirk's inner circle. Top members of Kirk's security team refused to cooperate with the investigation, the report said. A Utah risk management official reached out to urge a Turning Point executive to get those involved to participate in the review. And the report said, quote, there was no response, unquote. Brian Harpole, leader of the Integrity Solutions security team that worked with Turning Point to provide executive protection for Kirk, did not respond to a telephone call or a certified letter. Similarly, Turning Point security supervisor Dan Flood did not respond to a phone call, a voicemail, or a certified letter. Flood was at UVU during the tragedy and had communicated with Long that day and in the days leading up to the event. Investigators were unable to reach Macy Crofts, a senior field representative for Turning Point, who participated in a Major Events Assessment Committee planning meeting before the event. The Turning Point UVU chapter leader, who invited Kirk to speak on campus, also did not speak with the investigators. Turning Point spokesperson Andrew Colvett did not respond to a request for comment from the Arizona Republic. The report said, quote, by its very nature, an after-action report has the benefit of hindsight. This is important to acknowledge when assessing actions or omissions that took place prior to an unexpected tragedy. The objective of this review is not to examine political viewpoints or to speculate regarding motivations. Rather, it is to provide an independent assessment of the incident, identify the lessons learned, and offer practical recommendations, unquote. And that was Stephanie Murray's article, New Study, Eyes Safety Worries at Kirk Event. The third article from the front page of the Arizona Republic. Republic parent company acquires Arizona Daily Star. This was written by Sandy Mazza, M-A-Z-Z-A. USA Today Company, the nation's largest publisher of news and information, welcomed the Arizona Daily Star into its portfolio on September 28th. That was in a deal with local news publisher Lee Enterprises Incorporated. The deal allows each company to focus on markets where they already have operations.

Quote, "We are honored to deepen our commitment to the communities of Montana and South Dakota. Across the 193 brands that we serve in 28 states, our focus is the same, providing trusted local news and information that helps people stay informed, connected, and engaged in their communities," unquote. Lee operates the Billings Gazette, the Independent Record, the Missoulian, the Montana Standard, Ravalli Republic, and the Rapid City Journal. USA Today Company and Lee previously worked together as TNI partners. Lee oversaw the Arizona Daily Star's newsroom and production, while USA Today handled sales, advertising, and finance. Anastasi said, quote, "As leaders in the industry, we have a responsibility to ensure local news organizations are positioned for long-term success. We are proud to welcome the Arizona Daily Star and its talented team to the USA Today network and look forward to building on its long-standing tradition of trusted local journalism," unquote. Now, the terms of the deal were not made public, but the acquisition follows USA Today Company's purchase of the Detroit News last January. Meanwhile, the Tucson-based Arizona Daily Star and the Arizona Republic in Phoenix serve different audiences, according to Greg Burton, who's executive director of the Arizona Republic and USA Today Company's senior regional editor. The Republic is the largest news operation in Arizona, and the Daily Star is one of the largest. The move provides USA Today Company with unrivaled audience and reach throughout the state and will strengthen both brands. Greg Burton said, quote, "We will complement each other really well. We will have reporters in Arizona's two largest cities and at or within minutes of the Mexican border, the Grand Canyon, the Navajo Nation, Scottsdale, Maryvale, Casa Grande, Lost Dutchman, and Picacho Peak. Investigations in both newsrooms are rooted in issues that matter to Arizonans, politics, water, fraud, and abuse," unquote. The Daily Star celebrates its 150th anniversary next year, and the Republic, founded in 1890, has marked 136 years. Greg Burton said, quote, "When news breaks, we will be there faster, stay longer, and dig deeper." And that was the article, Republic Parent Company Acquires Arizona Daily Star. We're at just past 18 minutes past the hour, coming up on 19, but we've finished the front page. I guess we ought to turn the page and see what's next. Here's a few articles from the Valley and State section of the paper. At the top of the page, this first one, it says, Fontes says, "Heap attack aims to boost ally." It was written by Stephanie Murray for the Arizona Republic. Arizona Secretary of State Adrian Fontes accused Maricopa County's top voter registration official of playing immature political games ahead of the November election. The two officials are fighting because Maricopa County Recorder Justin Heap, who's a Republican, accused Fontes, who's a Democrat, of withholding a list of felons who don't belong on the voter rolls and then lying about it. Fontes said, quote, "Justin Heap is one of those election denier types who has supported my opponent in this race that's coming up. He's, you know, making all kinds of hay out of something that's really a technical issue to benefit his political ally," unquote. Fontes is up for re-election for Arizona's top elections job. He lobbed the political allegation against Heap on September 24th in a phone call to the Arizona Republic. Heap oversees voter registration in Maricopa County, one of the biggest swing counties in the nation.
Arizona's most populous county,

0: became a hotbed for President Donald Trump's bogus election fraud claims back in 2020. Heap unloaded on Fontes in an email to the Republic, saying that it was, quote, bordering on tinfoil hat territory, unquote, for the secretary to say he was making a political move. The spat kicked off a week before Fontes was set to debate his Republican opponent and Heap's lawyer, that would be State Representative Alex Collodin, for the final time before the November 3rd election. Heap first raised the issue publicly back on September 22nd, saying in a statement that Fontes had failed to provide, quote, timely, complete, and usable federal felony conviction data, unquote, ahead of the election. Fontes, meanwhile, blamed the delay on hard-to-parse data from the federal government. The issue stems from a 1,600-page Justice Department report that covers data from 2022 and 2023, according to Fontes' office. The report is in a static PDF format, so Fontes has dedicated staff to the time-consuming process of sorting the data by hand and sending it to the county recorders who are charged with overseeing voter registration. Heap didn't buy that explanation. Heap said he spoke personally with the Justice Department about the matter in a follow-up written statement. Heap said, quote, I'm disappointed that Secretary Fontes would gamble the trust of Arizona voters on a lie, unquote. Fontes, now, who was the Maricopa County recorder from 2017 to 2021, received another batch of 2026 data to sort through on September 24th. Fontes said his staff is working to get the recorder the data he needs and added that only a small number of voters are affected by the report. Fontes declined to say how many people are taken off the voting rolls from an average felony report. Fontes said, quote, we're talking about a de minimis number of folks. These are records out of federal district court. These are not superior court records. And so it's a much, much, much smaller universe of cases in the first place. And even then, it's a smaller number of names, unquote. Well, Heap seemed to acknowledge that Fontes sent him the data. Heap said, quote, he refused to provide the documents and comply with the law until his failure was made public by my office earlier this week, unquote. So while Heap and Fontes argued, Collodin took the opportunity to knock Fontes on the issue and promote his own bid for Secretary of State in an online fundraising pitch. Collodin denied Fontes' assertion that Heap created a controversy for his political gain in a text message to the Republic. Collodin said, quote, the fact that Adrian Fontes thinks criticism from county recorders over his decision to break the law is a political issue is precisely why he is unfit to be Secretary of State, unquote. Republican State Senator Jake Hoffman, the political consultant who recruited Heap and Collodin to run for office, also capitalized on the drama with a social media post claiming Fontes had, quote, intentionally broken the law, unquote. Fontes chalked it all up to silly season and said Heap is being silly. Early ballots start going out October 7th for the general election. Fontes said, quote, it's unfortunate that he's using his position as an election administrator when he should be administering the election. We want to achieve the same goals. He just happens to be trying to exploit this particular issue for political purposes. And that's just too bad, unquote. And that was Stephanie Murray's article, Fontes Says Heap Attack Aims to Boost Ally. Our second article from the Valiant States section, Family Eyes Safety Change After Fatal Fall from Platform of Light Rail Station. This was written by Jose R. Gonzalez for the Arizona Republic. The sister of a man who died after falling from a Valley Metro light rail platform is hoping that her family's loss will help implement new safety measures. Phoenix resident Mitchell Geary, who is 58, died September 13th in the hospital, days after being injured at the downtown Phoenix Hub station, according to his sister, Marianne Busoli. Geary's head struck the concrete when his motorized wheelchair's rear wheels spun off the station platform the morning of September 4th. Geary's primary cause of death was blunt force trauma, according to the website of the Maricopa County Office of the Medical Examiner. Valley Metro confirmed an individual using a motorized wheelchair fell from the platform at the downtown Phoenix substation on Jefferson Street between 1st and Central Avenues. Valley Metro spokesperson Juliana Vasquez Keating said in an email, quote, "We are saddened to learn of his passing and extend our sincere condolences to his family and loved ones during this difficult time," unquote. Busoli, who is also 57, said she wants to push for further platform safety, quote, "so nobody else has to deal with the same thing that he did," unquote. An Arizona-born, longtime Phoenix resident, Geary was a widowed father of two. He had been a lifelong outdoorsman and a diesel mechanic instructor. He became reliant on his wheelchair several years ago. Geary was traveling with his son to an appointment with a cardiologist. He was familiar with the Valley Metro light rail as a passenger. His sister said that based on what she was told about the incident, Geary's wheelchair went into reverse as he tried to pivot away from the platform's edge after having unwittingly approached it before being alerted by other passengers. Daniel K. Acuna, who is 42, said he was at the station when he saw Geary in his wheelchair close to the platform's edge just before he fell backward. Auna jumped on the tracks to render aid to Geary as the light rail train approached. Geary was, quote, "faintly breathing and barely had a pulse," unquote, with his eyes wide open, and he was out for about 10 minutes before paramedics arrived, Auna said. Based on the photo that was shared by his sister, Geary appeared to be driving a joystick-controlled, mid-wheel-drive electric-powered wheelchair for indoor and outdoor use. Based on what she understands of Geary's wheelchair, she suspects he did not detect the platform's tactile paving designed to caution people of the proximity to the edge. She said, "I don't know if his wheelchair would have indicated that the wheels were rolling over the tactile paving. When you're riding on the sidewalks, there's the cracks in the sidewalks, and it's all bumpy. And I don't know that he would have differentiated that from just a regular sidewalk going over bumps." There is about 1 foot of distance between the platform's edge and the concrete bottom on which Geary hit his head after falling. Further complicating matters for Geary was his glaucoma. Basuli, his sister, she thinks the use of guardrails throughout the platform would have helped prevent Geary from an accident that proved fatal. She said it would just be very beneficial. "I don't think he would have fallen had there been that railing before he would have hit the rail." Vasquez Keating said in her meme email that Valley Metro rail stations are compliant with the American Disabilities Act and include, quote, "detectable warning surfaces along the platform edges," unquote. Between January of 2024 and June 2026, platform barriers have been installed in 158 New York City subway stations, with 51% of surveyed passengers responding they felt safer because of them, according to the Metropolitan Transit Authority's website. Busoli said, quote, "all the things we have in this world have all been updated as we've gone along. Well, why not update the light rail platforms? Unquote. And that was the article, Family Eyes Safety Change After Fatal Fall from Platform of Light Rail Station. We're at 30 minutes past the hour, and we have a third article from the Valiant States section. Donation by Data Center Draws Fire. Ray Stern is the reporter for the Arizona Republic who wrote this. Ahwatukee neighbors fighting construction of a hyperscale data center pressured a Phoenix City Council member to give their group a $5,000 campaign donation that he had received from an executive of the company building the data center. Council member Kevin Robinson, a former 36-year police officer and assistant chief, is nearing the end of his first term in office, and he has amassed over $400,000 in campaign contributions from hundreds of supporters. Construction that began earlier this year on the million-square-foot, five-building data center near 48th Street and East Thistle Landing Drive has angered the neighbors, who formed an opposition group. Robinson said he had no idea that a $5,000 contribution to his re-election campaign last March was from Jane Vaughn, who is a partner in California's Menlo Equities and chief development officer for Menlo Digital, which is building the data center. Robinson represents the city's District 6, which covers the Arcadia and Ahwatukee neighborhoods. He flew to the company's headquarters in August to talk about the neighbors' concerns and informed Vaughn that he would give the same amount she donated to the Ahwatukee Community Alliance, he told the Arizona Republic. Robinson said, quote, I appreciate any time someone wants to support my campaign, and I was just turning around, sending the same amount to a nonprofit in the area because, well, I thought it was the right thing to do, unquote. He further explained that it just looked bad, and there was a concern on the part of some of my constituents about why he would take money from the Menlo Digital partner. Now, Vaughn from Menlo Digital did not respond to messages seeking comment. The donation, however, did not impress Craig Evans, who is the opposition's group leader. Evans criticized Robinson for doing too little on the issue and referred to campaign finance records showing that the council member also accepted the maximum individual contribution of $6,750 from a Phoenix lawyer who represents Menlo Digital, plus another $6,750 from the lawyer's wife. But Robinson isn't doing anything about those donations. Robinson and other city council members, plus the city's planning and zoning department, have sold Ahwatukee down the river, Evans said. But stopping the project isn't an option the city could take without significant financial risk. So with Phoenix's November 3rd election drawing near, the flipped donation is the latest example of the political storm over data centers. Frustration with data centers' noise, visual blight, heat generation, and the need for water for cooling has sparked protest and opposition across the country. In Arizona, Democratic Governor Katie Hobbs and Republican legislative leaders agreed on a 3-year moratorium on tax incentives for new data centers in this year's state budget, although the action drove a rush of new data center applications before it took effect. Democratic Arizona Attorney General Chris Mays, who, like Hobbs, is also running for re-election this year, recently called for a statewide pause on new data centers and scheduled a town hall on the Ahwatukee project for October 14th. Several Arizona cities have either changed their data center regulations or are preparing to. Gilbert officials are considering new rules to limit new data centers, while Peoria is exploring potential zoning changes that would give the city more options on how to deal with different kinds of data center projects. The Ahwatukee Community Alliance held a protest over the project on September 26th. Members have complained about the construction noise, which can begin as early as 5 a.m. on weekdays from May 1st to October 15th due to a 2025 law. Concrete pouring can start an hour earlier. Residents worry about the noise, the pollution, and other potential problems from the data center. Robinson became a prime target for the Ahwatukee Community Alliance and submitted to a barrage of questions in August in a forum scheduled by the group that drew about 100 people. It was his second meeting with the group. In addition to questions about the project itself, a group member asked Robinson why he was, quote, more interested in protecting Menlo's interest, unquote, over those of community members, according to a video the group posted. Robinson then referred to another question that would come up and acknowledged Vaughn's donation, which an anonymous group member had mentioned in a July 2025 Facebook post. Robinson told the group his wife told him, it's a bad look, and she's right, unquote. Group members asked him to give them the money, which Robinson told the Republic was a good point. He added that a July 2025 ordinance that he and the council passed added regulations to address where data centers could be located and other issues like noise, but those could not be applied retroactively. Quote, the one in Ahwatukee was far enough down the road, unquote, in terms of the approval process to avoid the new restrictions. Robinson said city election officials gave him the green light to make sure he could donate campaign funds to the nonprofit group. Tom Collins, executive director for the Citizens Clean Elections Commission, noted that campaign donations to nonprofits are not prohibited under Arizona law and Federal Election Commission guidelines. Note that charitable donations from campaigns are acceptable as long as they don't personally benefit the candidate. The Ahwatukee Group is a 501c3 nonprofit organization and endorses no candidate or cause. To the extent, Evans said, that we advocate, it is for enforcement of existing laws. The group added the money to its legal fund, which is, quote, woefully underfunded, unquote, compared to Menlo Digital's and Phoenix's. As an individual voter, Evans said he believes Robinson's opponent for the council seat, real estate investor Michael Delpret, could distinguish himself better on this topic. Delpret, however, told the Republic he's not anti-data center in any way. He added he is anti-irresponsible, explaining he believes city officials could have done a much better job letting its neighbors know how large the data center could be. And that was the article, Donation by Data Center Draws Fire. Our next article is entitled, Bullhead City Man Arrested After Triple Shooting. This was by Ray Covarrubias Jr. for the Arizona Republic. A triple shooting outside a Bullhead City home left one man dead and another critically wounded, while police later arrested a third man who was shot, and they arrested him on suspicion of murder. Bullhead City Police said officers responded to reports of gunfire about 7 p.m. on September 24th near Lakeside Drive and Hancock Road. Detectives said interviews led them to identify Julio Cesar Quijada, 26, of Bullhead City, as the primary aggressor. Quijada fired several rounds at the other two men during a confrontation among family members, according to police. Another person fired at Quijada. Detectives were still trying to locate that person. Police said a 22-year-old man was pronounced dead at the scene. His name was not released pending notification of his family. A 23-year-old man was airlifted to a Las Vegas hospital with gunshot wounds to his chest and was in critical condition. Quijada was treated for a gunshot wound to his stomach at the Western Arizona Regional Medical Center, then released and booked into Mojave County Jail in Kingman. Police said they arrested Quijada on suspicion of second-degree murder and attempted second-degree murder. The department also listed aggravated assault with a deadly weapon, disorderly conduct with a deadly weapon, and unlawful discharge of a firearm within city limits, among the offenses tied to his arrest. Police did not specify how the people involved are related or say who fired the shot that wounded Quijada. The investigation remains ongoing. And that was Bullhead City Man Arrested After Triple Shooting. Our next article is entitled Man Arrested After Son-in-Law's Killer Attacked in Court by Perry Vandell for the Arizona Republic. A man was arrested on an aggravated assault charge after he appeared to attack a man who murdered his son-in-law during that man's sentencing. Alberto Ontivero Sanchez, age 55, stood at a lectern in Maricopa County Superior Court on the morning of September 23rd, where he lamented the loss of David Natividad Parra, 27, whom Abel Uribe, who 33, had shot in the back of the head, execution style, while stealing Sanchez's Chrysler 300 back in 2022. Natividad Parra's friends and family members mourned the loss of this first-generation West Point graduate who had earned a full-ride scholarship and received multiple awards while serving with the U.S. Army. Sanchez fought through tears as he asked, through a Spanish interpreter, that Uribe be sentenced to life in prison. Sanchez said, "He was a great husband for my daughter. He was a great example. I felt really proud because he was by my daughter's side." Unquote. After he finished speaking, Sanchez stepped away from the lectern and began walking back to the gallery before lunging at Uribe and appearing to strike him several times before Maricopa County Sheriff's deputies and others were able to intervene. Sanchez was arrested and booked into jail on charges of aggravated assault, which is a Class 6 felony, as well as misdemeanor charges of disorderly conduct and interfering with a judicial proceeding. He was later released on his own recognizance. The Maricopa County Attorney's Office referred the case to Gila County to avoid a conflict of interest. The Gila County Attorney's Office had not responded to a request for comments as of 6:30 p.m. September 25th. Maricopa County Superior Court Judge Kristen Culbertson ordered everyone observing the proceeding to vacate the courtroom as additional deputies responded. Culbertson called a recess until 11:10 a.m. Culbertson initially had the victims watch the resumed proceedings on a monitor in a separate room before allowing a handful of others who wanted to make statements to return to the courtroom. After all the victims had spoken, Judge Culbertson sentenced Sanchez to life in prison with the possibility of release after 25 years, followed by an additional 20-year sentence to be served consecutively. And that was Man Arrested After Son-in-Law's Killer Attacked in Court. Our next article from around the Valley and State is all about Tucson. Community rallies together to find missing Tucson teen. 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After searching for multiple days, a group of YouTubers and the Pima County Sheriff's Department were able to safely locate a missing teen in the middle of the desert. In the mid-morning of September 22nd, the Pima County Sheriff's Department received reports that Riker Lee, who was 15, had run away and was last seen at his home in the Three Points area southwest of Tucson. Over the next few days, the community came together to find Lee, who is a type 1 diabetic and in need of medicine for his condition. Support came from other states as well. YouTuber Exploring with Jim drove from Yuba City, California to aid in the search. On September 25th, while traveling through Three Points, Arizona, the YouTuber was live streaming when he received a tip from a community member who had spotted a young man in the desert with a blanket. Viewers watching the stream began informing deputies and other people searching for Lee about where he was last seen. It took a little over an hour after the conversation for Lee to be eventually found. Deputies were able to locate the missing teen just before 1 p.m., about 3 miles away from his home, according to Facebook posts from the Sheriff's Department. The post said, quote, "A tip from a community member led deputies to Lee's location. Thank you to our law enforcement partners and the community for their assistance with this case," unquote. After Lee's disappearance, deputies from Pima County arrived at the home to discover the conditions that Lee and his two younger siblings were living in were deplorable, according to the Sheriff's Department. Lee, quote, "had been confined inside a small padlocked room within a recreational vehicle that lacked running water, restroom facilities, and air conditioning," unquote. Lee's mother, Danielle Lee Sharp, 39, and his stepfather, Michael Menzi, 43, allowed deputies to search the RV, which they described as Lee's sleeping area, to be about 6 foot by 5 feet, with two windows. It had no restroom, and Lee Sharp confirmed to detectives that the 15-year-old boy used plastic bottles to urinate in. Lee had no access to a fan, cooler, or running water inside the RV, according to the documents. Deputies wrote that the home conditions were unsuitable and were a health concern for the children. The Arizona Department of Child Services took custody of the two younger children. Lee Sharp and Menzi were booked on 3 counts of child abuse, the department said. The pair is scheduled to be back in court on October 5th. And that was the article, "Community Rallies Together to Find Missing Tucson Teen." Now, this next article is more national in scope because it concerns the federal government. Rule change could hit beauty schools, by John Pacenti for the Florida Today, which is part of the USA Today network. And the article comes to us from Boynton Beach, Florida. Daniela Street and Angelina Rhodes came from a single-parent household with limited income. For them and tens of thousands of other young people, most of them women, many of them people of color, beauty school offers a path to a profession and a living wage. Street and Rhodes rely on federal student loans to go to Robert Flantz Beauty Schools in Boynton Beach, Florida. Rhodes said, quote, "God forbid this didn't work out. I wouldn't have been able to have money to go to another school, so that financial aid meant a lot," unquote. And Street concurred and said, quote, "I didn't have to pay for anything. I had just lost my father, so he wasn't able to help me pay for school. I wouldn't even have been able to go without the loans," unquote. Those loans now may be in jeopardy. The U.S. Department of Education, under the Trump administration, is changing the requirements. A non-degree vocational program must produce students who, within 4 years, earn the equivalent of a high school graduate who has been in the workforce for a decade or more. If a program fails the do-no-harm test 2 out of 3 consecutive years, it loses access to Pell Grants and other federal school loans, which are the majority of financing for these beauty schools. The industry and school owners warn that over 90% of cosmetology, aesthetic, and barbering programs could lose eligibility because the Trump administration's formula fails to account for unreported cash tips, and early career business building. John D. Russell, the executive director for the American Association of Career Schools in Washington, D.C., John said, quote, "It's a real challenge, and so it's a very existential threat for our schools," unquote. Undersecretary of Education Nicholas Kent said the Trump administration is hitting the hard reset button on higher education and holding universities and trade schools accountable for low incomes. He noted that rising rates of default and delinquency in the $1.7 trillion federal student loan portfolio Kent said, quote, if a program cannot show that it leaves its graduates financially better off than if they had never enrolled, it should not be underwritten by federal taxpayers, unquote. Now, the idea of holding universities and trade schools accountable is bipartisan, going back to the Obama administration. The new Trump rule is based on one that withstood a court challenge under President Joe Biden. Brian Black, owner of 5 Paul Mitchell schools in Florida and Michigan, said, quote, these vocational programs have been looked upon kind of like a stepchild. That going to beauty school isn't worthy of the taxpayer dollars, but it really is. It's a $5 billion a year industry. Beauty school offers a career path for those who didn't have the grades or the passion to go to a 4-year university. He said his daughter was a good example. She was a poor student, but in beauty school she flourished, and she is now a sought-after stylist. Black said, quote, a lot of gals come from socioeconomic backgrounds where mom and dad are struggling, and they don't have the wherewithal to pay privately. They're not salutatorian baccalaureate gals. They are not honor roll society gals. They are the creative ones, unquote. Christelle Jean Baptiste said that as a mother, federal loans are absolutely essential for her to go to school at Boca Beauty Academy. Baptiste said about the Education Department proposal, quote, I don't think it's fair because we're also a career. We're not just doing people's hair or doing their face, nails, or makeup. We're being therapists, unquote. The American Association of Career Schools filed a federal lawsuit against the Department of Education in 2023, challenging the gainful employment rule at the time. Again, it said the government was deflating beauty school graduates' true earnings by undercounting tips. The lawsuit noted that 50% of cosmetology students rely on Pell Grants, and a large percentage of those students identify as people of color. The U.S. District Court for the Northern District of Texas ruled in favor of the DOE's reading of gainful in October 25, but since then, taxes on tips have stopped. Russell said, quote, the hope is that the no tax on tips provision will lead to more individuals who are working reporting their tipped income, which will more accurately reflect the true earning potential of individuals getting a certificate in cosmetology, barbering, and massage, unquote. Students are taught they need to report tips to show their true income and to qualify for loans to open their salons. The challenge to meet the standard remains high because the Education Department evaluates whether a program's median graduate is comparable to a working adult between the ages of 25 and 34 who holds a high school diploma. As a result, a 22-year-old beauty school graduate entering the industry will compete against workers who may have been employed for 16 years. Russell said, that's a big gap between what you earn at year 4 and year 16. What's particularly unique to cosmetology and barbering, really anything that's a personal service, is that you build a clientele and you book over time, unquote. Furthermore, universities are held to the same standard as beauty schools to qualify for federal loans, which is the high school diploma worker. Russell said, you're taking certificate programs and 4-year bachelor's degree programs and holding them to the same standard, unquote. According to the National Center for Education Statistics and the U.S. Census Bureau, annual income for a young adult between the age of 25 and 34 with a high school diploma is approximately $42,000 nationally. Black said, quote, it's kind of like expecting from a brand new little apple tree that's been planted compared to a mature tree that's been there forever. The little apple tree takes a little while to get going, but once they do, they can really make good money, unquote. Black said that he had talked to owners of the other Paul Mitchell schools who have said they would shut down if the new rule goes into effect, and as a result, a viable career path for young Americans would be closed. Black said, quote, we really feel that our certificate program in cosmetology, aesthetics, and the skincare and barbering profession, they are serving a population that really should not be discriminated against, unquote. And that was the article, Rule Change Could Hit Beauty Schools. Our next article is entitled, Police Say Three Arrested in Violent Kidnapping Case in Flagstaff. It was written by Jose R. Gonzalez for the Arizona Republic. Police are trying to find a motive behind what they said was a violent kidnapping by a trio in Flagstaff. According to Flagstaff police, Cesar Barande, 35, Jose Barande, 46, and Kimberly Santos, 39, all of Flagstaff, were charged on suspicion of four felonies: kidnapping, aggravated robbery, aggravated assault with a deadly weapon, and aggravated assault by two or more persons. The detectives started this investigation on September 24th on a reported kidnapping that began in the area of Lynx Lane and Hidden Hills Road, according to Flagstaff Police spokesperson Sergeant J.L. Rentala. Accordingly, apparently, the victim was forcibly taken a little more than 3 miles west to a home on East Blizzard Way near U.S. 89, where he was restrained, repeatedly assaulted, and threatened with firearms. The suspects later released the victim. Police, in coordination with federal authorities, apprehended the three suspects at Blizzard Way and at South Lake Mary Road near East Zuni Drive, according to Rentala. Multiple firearms were seized during related search warrants. And that was police say three arrested in violent kidnapping case in Flagstaff. Well, we're almost out of time, so I'm going to have to say goodbye. I'm Gene, a volunteer reader with Sun Sounds of Arizona, and you have been listening to the first hour of the reading of the Arizona Republic for Tuesday, September 29th, 2026. I hope you have a great day today. Bye-bye.
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